0: Why they threatened by the truth of it, that we are the protectors, and if you are a protector, you can never be violent against what you are protecting.
1: Well said. Any final words before we end off our conversation this morning?
0: I think just to everyone, there's a lot of negativity out there, and Islam is the religion of optimism. Let us find optimism. Let us believe that Allah is doing everything for a reason. Let us have faith in Him. Let us turn to Him, and let us look towards Him in an optimistic way, because Allah is to us what we believe that He is.
1: I mean, once again, thank you so much for joining us on the program this morning. We'll definitely chat again soon. Until then, you take care, and assalamu alaikum.
0: Wa alaikum salam.
1: 11:32 Central African Time. We're off to a break. We'll continue our chat after this.

0: It's Zafira Kaka, and you're listening to Zafira Kaka on Air. 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
1: Welcome back. Let's see what our listeners are saying as we weigh in on this conversation. And it's Islam's in those days, parents never got offended when the neighbors observed looking after community kids. Today's parents will say, these are not your kids. Keep the kids away. And that was part of the village. I think we all had that village that communally raised us. Yes, sometimes it was annoying, especially when you were a kid, because everybody was taking a great interest in where you went and what you did. But as I remember a few weeks ago, we had Maulana Kovadia on the program, and he said one of the identifying features of why teenagers are going through so much right now, and it was a sense of isolation that they are experiencing currently. So we're still continuing that conversation because it was so popular and it's so nuanced. It's different angles to taking it. If you want to weigh in, you can also do so on the WhatsApp line 072-786-1548. How do you deal with a difficult teenager? So if anybody's going through that point where you have a teen, they going through this phase of rebellion and difficulty, how does one deal with it? The first thing is, before you expect to change your teen, you've got to change yourself. Make sure that the home is a home where Salah is being read, Quran is being read, fasting is being done. If you want your child to be respectful, make sure you show respect towards your own parents. Include your children in your ibadat from young, from the time they're young. Pray with them, read with them, explain things to them. Always share the love of Islam with them. And eventually, even if they're rebelling at this stage in their life, they will come back to it. Make sure that you are doing things, or you're living your life in a way that you want your teenager to live. Often we want to live a life, think about ethics, think about morality, think about the way you speak, the way you interact with the people around you. We think that our children are not watching. They are the keenest observers of our life. And you can't be saying, talking right and walking left. So you're telling them, you're not allowed to do this. You must be treating people well. And you go out to the shops and you go out to the stores and you are yelling at the people that are bagging up your groceries, or you littering, or you not treating people well, or you not treating your pets well. It's again, you children learn through observation, especially in this teenage years. We think that we can hide a lot from them. We really can't. So be exactly the person that you want your child to be. A big one is limit the television, especially television, Netflix, all of these streaming devices. It's the immorality, the distraction it presents, the immorality, the way these programs are structured, the conditioning of these programs, what the messaging is, the subliminal messaging. I grew up with absolutely no television, and I hated it at that point in my life. I was quite appalled to not have a television growing up. But I understand the wisdom in it, because it instilled in me the love of books, the love of reading, the love of reading all sorts of material. And I don't think I would have honed that skill, and it wouldn't have been as beneficial to me had I just been sitting and mindlessly watching television. If your children want to watch something, put on educational documentaries. There's such lovely documentaries on history or historical moves. Try and interject everything with an Islamic purpose. But again, it goes to the first point, where we can't talk about something and then you're talking right and you're putting on the television and you're watching something that's immoral, that goes against our moral values, that goes against our ethics. And that's the conditioning the children are absorbing. So that's an important discussion to be had. Another one is also music. Nowadays, every teenager, myself, my son included, is constantly plugged in with the earphones. does it just annoy every parent out there? They are always listening to something. I don't know what they're listening to. And this is a discussion that needs to be had on what are they listening to? If you're paying for Spotify and you're paying for all of these streaming devices as well, the radio, the music. I mean, music is, it's haram. It speaks so disrespectfully about women, about romantic relationships. There's such horrible messages that come through with listening to this type of music. So curb that particular habit as well within the children. The next one is one I think every parent really grapples with. It's about the cell phones. So there is a workshop that's going to be conducted by Sister Fatima. When we had this conversation, we were talking about in the context of homeschooling. She is hosting a workshop, and this workshop will be dealing with raising our children in the digital age. So if you want some information, or you want to figure out how do we curb social media usage, how do we going into a deep dive on how to navigate screen time and social media and technology, then this workshop is going to be happening either this weekend, which is this Saturday, the 19th of September. The second date is the 17th of October, and the third date is the 14th of November. It's going to be 11 o'clock to 12:30 at the Madrasa Islamia Greenside Girls Hives Classroom. So it's just down the road here from me, and this will be understanding what our children are exposed to, the impact on their physical, mental, and spiritual health, how do we live, and also practical guidance for our homes. So it's a three-part series. It's going to be happening on those three dates. If you're in the area, or if you're around the area, or if you're near the area, please attend this particular workshop. It's happening at the Madrasa Islamia in Greenside, and it's for females only, so for all the mums to attend. And Sister Fatima, as you know, she's a lawyer. She also went to Harvard Law School, and it is so it's such a great initiative. She's taking on this. It's completely free, and I will send you out, I will send out the link to anybody who's keen on registering their kids for this. So it's a four-step framework that is going to be a deep dive on issues in terms of how to integrate digital wellness within our children, and most importantly, how to make sure they are using their cell phones and their social media responsibly. So again, I'll send out that link to you. If there's anything you want to add on this discussion, you can feel free to do so on the WhatsApp line 0727861548. Let's go back to our Nasheed, inshallah. When we come back, I'll do some community announcements. So if there's anything happening in and around your communities, please don't forget to send me those announcements as well. And we'll wrap up the chat after the short break.

Okay, let's see what's happening in the communities. Don't forget, from 30th of October to the 1st of November is Operation Smile. So it's free cleft surgery for any children who need it. From dental surgery to speech therapy to

0: There's a UMI 101 for all the mums to be, a workshop for mums to be, a prenatal workshop for all the mums to be. Inshallah, there's going to be such a beautiful range of speakers where they're going to be discussing different types of topics. There's separate seating for both males and females. It's happening at the Atrium in Melville, Johannesburg, and light snacks will be provided. 24th of October is the ladies only session. 25th of October is ladies and men. And then the 31st of October, there's one lady session and one couple session. The topics are amazing. Embryology in Islam, understanding infant sleep, mental health, a pediatrician's roadmap to the postpartum period, avoiding common breastfeeding issues, birthing and pain, the guide for caring for your tiny humans. It's such a wide range of topics from amazing speakers, Sister Amina Vachiat. It's going to be Miriam Bibi Kolvadia, Sadia Ozaudula, that always chats to us, Sadia Ravit, Nasreen Chopdat, Dr. Amira Adam. So if anybody would like to attend this one, I will post up all the details on Instagram as well. Speaking about Instagram, I know you all want the recipes from yesterday's program, inshallah. I will send, I have been trying to post them up on Instagram. Again, I do apologize. There is zero like measurements on some of these recipes. So I do apologize for that, but I have been uploading over the last day or so. There's a marital workshop called the premarital segment. And this workshop is, okay, this one already took place. I will announce if there's another one going to be taking place. And then I will be sharing those details with you as well. So if there's anything else happening in the communities, please don't forget to send me a WhatsApp, 072-786-1548. A lot of you wanted to attend Professor Nasreen Mohammed's Comprehensive Women's Health Day. Just note the date. It's going to be happening on the 10th of October. I don't have the registration link as yet. As soon as I have the registration link, I will send it out to you. This one is going to be with the free screenings. It's in conjunction with FITS and the WITS School of Medical of Medicine, and IMASA and Gift of the Givers Foundation. And we did that interview with Professor last week, where a lot of you are looking for to register via the link. As soon as she sends me the link, Professor Nasreen does send it to me. I will put it out on social media. I'll send it to you guys on WhatsApp as well, and then you can register for that particular event. But that's it for our community and an announcement segment of the program. Let's go for our break, inshallah. If there's anything else on your mind, drop me a text message and we'll wrap up the show after the short break.
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0: Welcome back to the show. Somebody is sending me a DM to ask me, where do you buy those squish toy things from? I have no clue. I'll find out for you and I'll post up. But yeah, you guys really do ask me a whole lot of questions. Also, please don't forget to podcast this conversation with motivation, because we want to listen in with the husbands. Inshallah, I will get it up. I owe you guys lots of podcast links over the last week or so. I will post the links and I will send them out to you on Instagram. I'll actually post the links up on Instagram. But that's it for the program this morning. Thank you to everybody for tuning into our show. I'll be back same time, same place, Sunday morning from 10 to 12, from 11 till 12 rather, from myself, Safira, as well as the team here at Radio Islam International. For now, it's Fiyamanila, and Assalamu alaikum wa rahmatullahi wa barakatuh.

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0: 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Join Ustada Shakira Hunter on Hayat and Tayyaba from 2 p.m. to 3 p.m., focusing on the continuous development of a believer and a constant focus to self-growth within our acts of worship and skills.
1: Assalamu alaikum wa rahmatullahi ta'ala wa barakatuh. Beloved listeners of Radio Islam International, ahlan wa sahlan wa marhaban bikum jami'a. A warm welcome to each and every one of you back to Hayatan Tayyiba. Allahumma laka alhamdu wa laka shukru kullu wa ilayka yurja'u al-amru kullu. We thank Almighty Allah subhanahu wa ta'ala for opportunities of khair, of goodness, and we ask Allah subhanahu wa ta'ala to accept our efforts bi-idhnillahi ta'ala. We hope you are well bi-idhnillahi ta'ala and have enjoyed a good week. It is Thursday afternoon and you are listening to Hayatan Tayyiba here at Radio Islam International with myself, Mu'allima Shakira Hunter. Alhamdulillah, summa alhamdulillah, I am coming to you from Madinatul Munawwara with the blessings of Almighty Allah subhanahu wa ta'ala. We ask Almighty Allah subhanahu wa ta'ala to bless each and everyone's homes. And most importantly, we ask Allah to grant us hearts that are shakur, that are intensely grateful to Almighty Allah, and tongues that are dhakir, that are remembering Allah subhanahu wa ta'ala. And we ask Allah to keep us away from any kind of unmindfulness. And this afternoon, alhamdulillah, as we start off, kickstart the show, we are looking at how important it is to be trained against failures, right? Against, subhanAllah, handling failures. Many a times we are trained when it comes to success. We are developed, our children are developed on how to, develop a liking towards success, a predisposition of working hard. We focus on training them to say that this is what happens and this is the life that you're going to have if you put everything into it, if you, you make sure you do all the things that you are supposed to do. This is the kind of promises that we give to our children. And so, subhanAllah, what we find is we're going to analyze an incident that happened many years ago. There was once a brilliant boy. I've read this beautiful article, and actually a sad article, but also a lot of impact for us in our lives to think about, right? But this boy, he was quite brilliant, exceptionally so. And he had been a person who had scored 100% when it came to sciences, etc. And so he was selected, and he did an IIT, and at the same time he was selected to go to do an MBA at the University of California. So getting such a high-paying job in America was something of a fairy tale. You know, many of the people whose desire it is to be successful, it is quite closely linked to the success of academic success, as well as financial success, as well as changing your environment, living in a place that is going to be determined in the world, in the eyes of the world, as success. Now, we as mu'mineen, we know and we understand this not to be true. However, this was something quite amazing. So he moves to America, obviously gets this brilliant job. He now gets married and he has a beautiful, beautiful home. And he has actually a 5-bedroom home, luxury home. And he has lovely kids. And after a few years, he actually commits suicide. But before he commits suicide, he actually killed his daughter and his children. And they discuss this amongst themselves and they agree to do this with each other. Now, the California Institute, obviously at the time of clinical psychology, was deeply perturbed by this. They wanted to find out what was the reason behind it. And they had to obviously, what would be wrong in this case? Like, what would have happened? This man was living his dream life. He had everything he'd ever wanted. What could have gone so drastically wrong that allowed, or even if he was going through something so drastic, what would allow such a person to commit such a terrible, terrible, terrible crime, such a destructive force to life itself, right? And so the researcher now starts to meet the boy's family, friends, tries to find out, make sense of what happens. And they found in their research that this boy actually lost, I should say man now, there was an economic crisis, and because of the economic crisis, he loses his job. Firstly, when he loses his job, he's now sitting at home and he's trying to find a job, and he reduces his salary. So obviously he goes through a test of my self-worth was tied with my ability to earn. And he now loses his job. He can't find a job, even if he's trying something of a very low level. Okay. Then because he was unable He was unable to make his home installments. He lost his home, his family home. And, for a few months, they were surviving on the money that they might have had. And finally, they ran out of money. They didn't have a home. He couldn't get a job. They sat together as a family, and he and his wife decided that they would commit suicide together. Now, I say this and I get chills, but what would bring you to that extreme point, right? That point where you wouldn't understand, you would think that, first of all, there's no hope, right? Now, alhamdulillah, we make shukr to Allah subhanahu wa ta'ala for iman, but this is, not something that we are insulated from in our Muslim communities. There are people who are struggling with this as well. Loss of jobs are something that is intrinsically tied to self-worth. It is a test that our ummah is going through. Many of our young people are going through, right? And so I'm highlighting a story of extreme in its nature, however, with deeply profound realities for us as parents and for us as people who are living in a world that is driven by success. And so, after much research, the case concluded that the man was programmed for success, but he was not trained for handling failures. Now, when you look at people who are highly successful people, people always tell you about success habits. They want you to focus on do this and you will be successful, and do that, you'll be successful, right? But the reality is that nobody teaches us that things can go wrong. And this is the beauty of iman. And iman, when you are learning your aqidah, your basic aqidah, you start off at the point where you say that ash-shar, al-khayr and ash-shar, meaning good and bad, each of it and all of it is coming from Allah subhanahu wa ta'ala. Wal-qadri khayrihi wa sharri. You never divorce the bad from the good. You never say that only good is coming from Allah subhanahu wa ta'ala and bad is not. Both of it, every single thing that happens to me, it's my qadr, it is the taqdeer of Allah subhanahu wa ta'ala. And so you find that when people are successful, extremely successful, they want you to understand that failures do happen, tests do happen, problems do happen, things constantly will challenge you, subhanAllah, right? So when we start to program our children only for success, you start to teach them that you can insulate them from failure. That if you work hard enough, failure will never get to you. If you are clever enough, failure will never get to you. If you are perfect enough, failure will never come to you. If you're rich enough, failure will never come to you. Now, recently, there was a video that has gone viral, and I read this article on Substack. It's quite a beautiful article, but the responses truly humbled me, right? But there was a young Chinese boy who was crying, and it went viral. It was funny. People responded to it thinking it's humorous. But I found that it was quite deep, right? The author, when speaking about the story and the responses of people, he was crying because of a future. And he's like, I'm working now. And he said, I'm working so hard. I'm at school, but I'm just going to be working for the rest of my life. I'm never going to be rich. I'm going to be working for somebody else. And he's crying. And people started laughing. They said, yeah, that's the reality of life. He's now old before his years. He's realizing what's difficult in life now. And so there was a lot of banter and a lot of joking online. But the reality is, if you actually think about it, it's that he's crying about the fact that the possibility of failure tomorrow, right? And the thinking that success might not be determined by whatever he is doing. And so this is where you and I as parents, where we struggle. And our struggle is, subhanAllah, is that we have been taught that there are recipes to success. There are marriages that will be perfect. And there are homes that will never ever face strife. This is the lie that we've been sold. And so we teach our children that if you are good, and if you show up, and if you do this, and life will be good. And so you find that you have adults now who fight and they say, I've done everything correctly. I've ticked all the boxes, and yet I'm facing failure. Yet my business goes under. Yet, subhanAllah, I'm tested in my marriage. I'm tested with my children, subhanAllah, right? And so what we've got to understand is that the reality of life is that Allah subhanahu wa ta'ala has integrated failure test into it. And Allah has integrated seasons of hope and seasons of seasons of success and seasons of I don't like to use the word failure, but seasons of test. Allah has integrated it within His system. And so that system allows you to become sabur or shakur. Either you are patient in those times and you navigate those times, or you are shakur, you're appreciative. And so subhanAllah, when you start to understand the parallel, when you start to understand that those failures will come, you start to teach them the techniques of when something is going to come. What do you do in that moment? If something does break, how do you get the power of mashaAllahu fa'ala wa qaddar, right? So you find that when you look at failure, what does failure teach you, subhanAllah, right? It teaches you that in every moment that I'm going through, there are possible outcomes that I could possibly face. How am I going to navigate a life that is not certain? And that failure teaches them the uncertainty of this world and the certainty of the akhirah. And so when you start to help your child navigate the uncertainty of this world and the failures of this world through the lenses of mashaAllahu fa'ala wa qaddar, Allah subhanahu wa ta'ala has completely and totally predetermined that thing. Everything that is happening is by the mashi'ah, by the will of Almighty Allah subhanahu wa ta'ala. So when crisis hits, economic crisis, when things like, or we've experienced in our lives, things like shutdowns, subhanAllah, who would have thought we'd live through that? Massive, massive, massive changes and difficult losses that we had to face, many of us, whether it comes to business, whether it comes to our work, whether it comes to our children, whether it comes to marriages. All of those losses and all of that difficulty that we have faced, subhanAllah, when we look at it through the lenses of that failure is meant to bring out a version of me for the next part of my life. And that failure in and of itself is a success if I know how to navigate it. If I know and understand the value of it. And I understand, subhanAllah, that in my life, the difficulties that I go through can be insulated from the most difficult of tests if I am drawing from a well that is great and deep. And that well is the strength of Almighty Allah subhanahu wa ta'ala. And so, beloved listeners, when you look at the reality of what we have right now not existing. Now, sometimes we teach our children this. We teach our children that we buy a car and it will be with us forever. But the reality is that the possibility of that car either growing old, either meeting an accident, either subhanAllah not functioning properly, either you moving on from it, all of these possibilities are there. And so what happens for the day when you might not have that car, subhanAllah? And so what we've got to understand, and we've got to breathe in the reality of it. And what is that reality, beloved listeners? The reality is, subhanAllah, that we must understand that failures will come when it comes to work, when it comes to school, when it comes to life. How we navigate failures is the most important. How we teach our children how to navigate failures. First and foremost, subhanAllah, when you look at the Prophets alayhi wassalatu wassalam, they are the greatest teachers to us, subhanAllah, in this regard. When they experienced failure, they experienced it with a humbling understanding that this shows me my inability and shows the total and complete ability of my Rabb. And so it becomes the deep cementing of iftiqar. Iftiqar is my complete inability and dependence on Almighty Allah subhanahu wa ta'ala. In a world that wants us to teach our children that you are the center of your success, you are the center of yourself, a success story. You are the only one who is able to achieve that success. You are the only one who is able to achieve. And if you push harder, and if you study harder, and if you do it in this particular way, if you put more money into it, you will be successful. And subhanAllah, this shifts the thinking. As a parent now, is you want your child to be successful, but you want your child to understand that my success is only completely and truly to the extent that I am able to recognize that I am human and therefore I can fail and therefore at the command of Almighty Allah subhanahu wa ta'ala. So beloved listeners, as we are listening in to this program, you might be equipping your child to say that, you know, you have to be the best you can. You've got to study. The exams are coming up. You've got to do this, A, B, or C. But if you take a pause for a minute and you ask yourself the question, I want my child to be successful. And the success that I'm looking for my child is success of this world, or am I looking for success of the akhirah? And so what we've got to understand is the kind of success we are looking for is a success that even when it rains, your child knows that umbrella is in place, isn't it? You teach the child, the rain comes, you put the umbrella up. You teach the child, when the test comes, when the storm comes, this is how you insulate. And so when the test of faith comes, you teach them the greatest, greatest, greatest solution to those tests. And that is the stillness of salah and the stillness of prayer. The stillness of a heart at the time of failure makes that failure the ultimate success. The ability to draw from Allah subhanahu wa ta'ala, as you might be drowning. And so you find Rasulullah sallallahu alayhi wa sallam in, if you look at the work that Rasulullah sallallahu alayhi wa sallam has done for this ummah, the amazing, amazing sacrifices he's been through, you find the level to which he lost, the loss of parents, the loss of children, the loss of his beloved wife and uncle, the test upon test, and yet subhanAllah, the perseverance, the ability to get through. All of it stems from how much he drew from the treasures of Almighty Allah subhanahu wa ta'ala. All of it stems from subhanAllah, looking at success only through the lenses of a success that is determined by Allah. And a failure that in your eyes and my eyes might be deemed as failure, but in the eyes of Allah subhanahu wa ta'ala, if that thing drew you closer to Allah, it is the ultimate and total complete success. Now, beloved listeners, subhanAllah, when you and I are speaking and we are looking at navigating this world that our children are living in, we have to make the decision that the way that we are assisting them in navigating the world is with the beautiful solaces. And one of the solaces is the du'as that insulates them from difficulty and takes them through the understanding that every single difficulty or failure can be handled with the words of the ad'iyah, of the du'as, and the iman of the Qur'an. The words of Rasulullah, which is the du'as, and the iman of the Qur'an, the faith of the words of Allah. And so what do I mean by this is, when you are worried about harm, bismillah alladhi la yadurru ma ismihi, right? You don't make the harm bigger, you make the du'a greater. When you are worried about test, you make du'a that Allah subhanahu wa ta'ala saves you from the true difficulty and the hardness of that test. And you say, Allahumma inni a'udhu bika min jahdi al-bala wa darki al-shaqa wa su'il qada wa shamatati al-a'da. That du'a is magnificent. Su'il qada is the hardness or the bad decree. So you worry, what happens if I put all of this effort into my child and it grows up and things are, you know, you have no control of who your child marries. You have no control of how the marital home will be. You have no control of what the kind of risk your children will be. As much as you would like to insulate them today. And so you make the du'a. And you say, you use the faith, the iman of the Qur'an. And you use the du'a of Allahumma inni a'udhu bika min jahdi al-bala wa darki al-shaqa wa su'i al-qada wa shamatati al-a'da. So beloved listeners, subhanAllah, we are discussing building and teaching our children about failure, understanding that as parents we can never ever insulate them from it, but most importantly we've got to understand and equip them that when success and failure are at war with each other, it is only the amount to which you draw from Allah subhanahu wa ta'ala that grants you success. Alhamdulillah, thumma alhamdulillah, we are coming to the end of our first segment this afternoon. I hope it has been beneficial for you. I hope it has been, subhanAllah, impactful bi-idhnillahi ta'ala, with the complete permission of Almighty Allah subhanahu wa ta'ala. Inshallah, we are going to take a short ad break. When we get back, bi-idhnillahi ta'ala, We are going to continue with the conversation here at Hayatan Tayyiba on Radio Islam International. Stay tuned. We'll be back shortly.
0: The life of a believer, a life of growth and abundance. Join Ustada Shakira Hunter on Hayatan Tayyiba from 2 p.m. to 3 p.m. Focusing on the continuous development of a believer and a constant focus to self-growth within our acts of worship and skills.
1: 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A warm welcome to each and every one of you to Hayatan Tayyiba with myself, Mualima Shakira Hunter, here at Radio Islam International. Alhamdulillah, thumma alhamdulillah. We are grateful to Allah subhanahu wa ta'ala for a beautiful week that has just gone by, a week of learning, of creating closeness to Allah subhanahu wa ta'ala, and making sense of this crazy upside down world through the lenses of the Quran, which brings so much of calm to our lives, subhanAllah. Right now, bi-idhnillah, we start off and we are focusing our attention on Allah and Allah subhanahu wa ta'ala's greatness as He has connected us over and over and over to Him. Now, subhanAllah, one of the greatest purposes of the Quran, the revelation of the Quran, is to recognize Allah subhanahu wa ta'ala. And in every part, in different parts of the Quran, different ayat of the Quran, Allah takes us on a journey of recognition. Now, the purpose of this recognition, subhanAllah, is to truly navigate who we are speaking to and why we are speaking to Almighty Allah subhanahu wa ta'ala. Why are we relying on Him? And you cannot rely on Allah subhanahu wa ta'ala and you cannot take from Him if you don't truly understand and truly ponder for a bit on who, on just the majestic nature of Allah subhanahu wa ta'ala. So Allah subhanahu wa ta'ala, He speaks about how He is the Fatir, right? How He is the originator. And Allah praises Himself. And He tells us, subhanAllah, He says, all praise is for Allah. A'udhu billahi minash shaytanir rajim. Bismillahir rahmanir rahim. Alhamdulillah. First and foremost, all praise is to Allah. Then He uses the word Fatir as-samawati wal-ard, the originator of the heavens and the earth, subhanAllah. Now, when you look at the word Fatir, the originator, to understand this word Fatir, we find that Abdullah bin Abbas radiallahu anhu, he said, I didn't have any meaning. I didn't understand what was Fatir, right? When Allah said Fatir is samawati wal ard, you know the meaning of it, but you can't truly conceptualize what does it actually mean. He says, until two Bedouins came to me and they had a dispute over a well. Now one of them said to his companions, he says, Ana fatartuha, right? The words he said was Ana fatartuha, meaning I started it, I originated, I'm the one who dug this and started this actual well. And so he understood now, Fatir, Abdullah bin Abbas radiallahu anhu said, that then he understood that Fatir is the one who originated the very idea of the heavens and the earth, subhanAllah, right? And so we often find the word Fatir is joined to the word Khaliq, which is create. But the word Fatir is to conceptualize the idea. And subhanAllah, when you look at Allah subhanahu wa ta'ala's ability of, you know, subhanAllah, not only creating, the one part of it is the magnanimity and the excellence of the creation. But then there's the other side of it, that not only did He create, but He originated the thought of that very idea, subhanAllah, right? And then the implementation of that origination and that creation, subhanAllah. And then, subhanAllah, the running of those systems. So when you say Alhamdulillah, it is in recognition of that Allah subhanahu wa ta'ala, jalla sha'nahu azza wa jalla, subhanAllah, that Allah, who so great is He, that He had the very conceptualization of creating the samawat, the skies and the heavens, and then running it, subhanAllah, and then forming it to perfection, subhanAllah. So your Alhamdulillah and my Alhamdulillah has to be an Alhamdulillah that is not focused on, just, you know, subhanAllah, just praising Allah without the thought behind it, without the recognition of the magnanimity behind it, subhanAllah, right? Now Allah subhanahu wa ta'ala speaks about whenever he says Alhamdulillah, he gives us proof of who he is, subhanAllah. And so Allah subhanahu wa ta'ala said, Alhamdulillah, fatiris samawat. Then Allah subhanahu wa ta'ala says, Ja'ilil malaikati rusula, the one who made the angels as messengers, right? And Allah subhanahu as messengers from Allah subhanahu wa ta'ala, and Allah speaks about how they are uli ajniha. Now, subhanAllah, we know that Allah subhanahu wa ta'ala used to use the angels to convey messengers, and they were regarded as the message bearers and the envoys of Allah subhanahu wa ta'ala. And we know that they were sent to the noble prophets of Rasulullah sallallahu alayhi wa sallam. But Allah is drawing our attention to the greatness of this creation, subhanAllah, right? He is drawing our attention to the fact that not only did Allah create them, but the sheer size of them. That Allah had created them having two wings. Allah had created them having three wings, four wings, subhanAllah, right? And Allah subhanahu wa ta'ala even said that they have feathered wings, so they fly with them, right? And so what we understand, subhanAllah, is that Allah had made that some only have two wings, but this is the absolute greatness of such a fatir, such an originator, that Allah subhanahu wa ta'ala can even make it that they have up to 600 wings, which has been narrated in Qurtubi and Ibn Kathir, where Jibra'il alayhi salatu wasalam had been given almost 600 wings, subhanAllah, right? Now, Allah subhanahu wa ta'ala says something so beautiful that develops our faith and our iman. Allah says that Allah yazidu fil khalqi ma yasha, that Allah adds to the creation whatever He wills, right? And so there's no restriction. And there is no, you know, sometimes we think that things have to be done in a perfect way, in this particular way. But when you understand ma yasha, it is the mashia of our Rabb. It is the will of our Allah subhanahu wa ta'ala. It is the understanding that Allah subhanahu wa ta'ala has the complete and total ability, subhanAllah, the complete and total ability to increase, to give, now to open up for us, subhanAllah. Now for me, when Allah subhanahu wa ta'ala starts off, He then goes on and He says, مَا يَفْتَحِ اللَّهُ لِلنَّاسِ مِنْ رَحْمَةٍ فَلَا مُمْسِكَ لَهَا. He gives you a certainty of a promise. First, He gave us all, subhanAllah, the ability to connect to who He is, to praise that very Father, that very Allah who can originate the very idea of the heavens and the earth, that Allah who creates those angels in perfection, showing you exactly how, subhanAllah, how much you can take from Allah, how much you can draw from Him, how much you can rely on Him, right? So Allah is cementing to us the belief system that Allah tells us what He wills will happen, and what He does not will not happen. Nobody can give what Allah decides to withhold, and nobody can withhold what Allah subhanahu wa ta'ala decides to give. Allah says, أعوذ بالله من الشيطان الرجيم ما يفتح الله للناس من رحمة فلا ممسك لها. 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And whatever Allah withholds, no one can but Him can release it. وَهُوَ الْعَزِيزُ الْحَكِيمِ, is the mighty, the wise. So you find that Muawiyah radiallahu anhu, there was this incident that happened. The Warrad, the freed slave of Al-Mughira bin Shu'bah, he tells us that Muawiyah radiallahu anhu wrote to Al-Mughira bin Shu'bah saying, write to me, tell me what have you heard from Rasulullah sallallahu alayhi wa sallam, right? And so he writes this beautiful dua, bi-idhnillah, absolutely stunning. He says, he writes to him and he says, I heard the messenger of Allah sallallahu alayhi wa sallam saying, La ilaha illa Allah wahdahu la sharika lah, lahul

0: يعطيني ما منعت ولا ينفع ظ الجد منك الجد.
1: There is no God worthy of worship except Allah. With no partner to associate, to Him be praise and dominion, and He is able to do all things. O Allah, there is none who can withhold what You give, and none that can give what You withhold, and good fortune and richness in anything cannot benefit one against Your will. And so, subhanAllah, when we look at this beautiful dua, we understand that Rasulullah sallallahu alayhi wa sallam would make a dua in recognition of the fact that Allah has this, Allah makes the statement that it is only Allah that gives us. And this cements my faith and my iman and your iman. And Allah subhanahu wa ta'ala, you know, when you look at the du'as of Rasulullah sallallahu alayhi wa sallam, you find that there was recognition in every statement of his du'a. Recognition of who he's talking to, recognition of who he's drawing from. Now you and I, beloved listeners, when we take from Allah subhanahu wa ta'ala, many a times we take from Allah subhanahu wa ta'ala with the limitation of my mind and the limitation of your mind. And we have to take from Allah subhanahu wa ta'ala with the limitless capacity, the limitless capacity that Allah subhanahu wa ta'ala has. And you find that Rasulullah sallallahu alayhi wa sallam, sometimes when he would be in ruku, he would raise his head and he would say, Sami'allahu liman hamidah. Allah has heard those who praised him. Allahumma rabbana lakal hamd. O Allah, O my Rabb, to you be praise. Mil'u sama'i wal ard. To such praise that fills the heavens and the earth, subhanAllah. وَمِلْءُ مَا شِئْتَ مِنْ شَيْءٍ بَعْدٍ. And subhanAllah, filling whatever else you wish besides that. Now comes the part when Nabi sallallahu alayhi wa sallam asks Allah the recognition of who Allah is, and he says, اللهم أهل الثناء والمجد. How stunning are these words. O Allah, the one deserving of praise and glory. أهل الثناء, the one deserving of praise and glory. والمجد, which is the glory. أحق ما قال العبد. أحق ما قال العبد. The truest words that any servant can say. وكلنا لك عبد. And all of us are servants to you. And then Nabi صلى الله عليه وسلم says, O Allah, اللهم لا مانع لما أعطيت ولا معطي لما منعت ولا ينفع ذا الجد منك الجد. Subhanallah. O Allah, there is none that can withhold that which you give, and none can give that which you withhold, and no wealth or majesty can benefit anyone against your will. Subhanallah. Beloved sisters and beloved listeners, subhanallah, when you look at this immense ayah, when Allah says ma yaftah Allah, that whatever it is that Allah decides to open, it brings to mind another ayah that Allah speaks about, when Allah says wa yamsaska Allahu bidur, and if Allah touches you with harm, fala kashifa lahu illa hu, there is none that can remove it. Wa yuridka bi khair, but if Allah wishes good for you, فَلَا رَادَّ لِفَضْلِهِ, then none can repel his favor, subhanAllah. So now when you and I look at this word, and Allah says that whatever blessing, مَا يَفْتَحِ اللَّهُ لِلنَّاسِ مِنْ رَحْمَةِ, the general blessings that Allah gives us, the blessings of our religions, the blessing of this world, the blessing of the hereafter, our iman that we have, our knowledge that we have, everything, whether it is our material possession, whether it is our imani possessions, everything, subhanAllah, comes to us because of the mercy. It is a mercy of Allah. And nobody, subhanAllah, has the ability to remove it from us. To the extent that even, subhanAllah, the hardships and the sorrows of the world, and subhanAllah, you know, Allah, when Allah wants to shield our servant from this, then nobody else can even harm us, even if they try. Allahu Akbar, right? Now you find that there's a beautiful hadith, and when we understand that we bring certainty in this promise of Allah subhanahu wa ta'ala, we bring complete certainty. We find the story, subhanAllah, within the dua that I mentioned earlier of Allahumma la mani'a lima a'tayt wa la mu'tiya lima mana'at wa la yanfa'u dhal jadd minkal jadd, subhanAllah, right? And so when we look at these words that no one is able, No one is able to stop what Allah subhanahu wa ta'ala has decided. The lesson that we learn is that all human beings should have this hope that the hope and the only hope that every benefit, subhanAllah, we get is from Allah, and every fear of harm must only be from Allah and not from people, subhanAllah. So we are training our sight. We are training our sight, subhanAllah, so that we are focusing over and over on Allah subhanahu wa ta'ala. And when you are focusing only on Allah subhanahu wa ta'ala, it is the master prescription to have a better life, subhanAllah, in this world as well as the akhirah. And so the simple antidote of focusing on Allah and understanding who Allah is and understanding, subhanAllah, He's the one who holds back and the one who gives, subhanAllah, this can deliver us from thousands of anxieties and sorrow, subhanAllah. Sayyidina Amir ibn Qais, Abdul Qais, he tells us, he says, once I get to recite 4 ayat of the Quran, I stop worrying. I don't worry about anything after that, subhanAllah. My day starts and there's no worry. He says, and what are those ayat that he reads? He says, the first one is the very ayat that we are speaking about. مَا يَفْتَحِ اللَّهُ لِلنَّاسِ مِنْ رَحْمَةٍ فَلَا مُمْسِكَ لَهَا وَمَا يُمْسِكْ فَلَا مُرْسِلَ لَهُ مِنْ بَعْدِ. This ayat that tells us that whatever Allah subhanahu wa ta'ala opens from His mercy, then no one can hold it back. And if Allah holds back, no one can say. That's the first one. The second one he used to read was وَإِيَّمْسَسْكَ اللَّهُ بِدُرْ. Right? And then, subhanAllah, the third ayah that he would read is in Surah At-Talaq, Allah subhanahu wa ta'ala says, سَيَجْعَلُ اللَّهُ بَعْدَ عُسْرِ يُسْرًا. Soon Allah subhanahu wa ta'ala will bring ease after difficulty. And then he cemented his iman on the last verse, and he would say, وَمَا مِن دَابَّةٍ فِي الْأَرْضِ إِلَّا عَلَى اللَّهِ رِزْقُهَا. That there is no creature on earth whose sustenance is not on Allah subhanahu wa ta'ala. And so the cementing of the faith that everything comes from Allah and everything is returned to Allah subhanahu wa ta'ala, you find that this brings about a calmness to our iman, a totality to our faith and drawing from Allah subhanahu wa ta'ala. Now, beloved listeners, when we ponder over these ayat of Allah, these promises of Almighty Allah subhanahu wa ta'ala, what we find is that Allah subhanahu wa ta'ala allows each and every one of us to counter the doubts that we have, to counter the worries, the anxiety that we have, to counter the daily problems and the daily ups and downs of life. And we counter it, subhanAllah, with the totality of drawing from Allah subhanahu wa ta'ala, drawing from such a Rabb that is able to take care, that is taking care of, subhanAllah, sharks in the bottom of the ocean, taking care of the roots that the ships are making in that very ocean, keeping away sharks from those very roots that those ships are taking, subhanAllah. When we understand that Allah subhanahu wa ta'ala has created these creations of His and created in such a miraculous fashion, what we understand, bifadli rabbina, with the grace of our Rabb, the immense and total grace of Allah subhanahu wa ta'ala, we recognize that Allah subhanahu wa ta'ala is constantly opening for us, constantly granting us, constantly showering us, constantly protecting us from so many, many difficulties and challenges. And so it brings about a different perspective, does it not? It brings a perspective of that if I have the Fatir samawati wal arum, if I have the very being who holds and who has, subhanAllah, originated the very idea of this, the heavens and the earth, if I have access to such a Rabb, then subhanAllah, how can I be inundated with worry? How can I be inundated with difficulties and challenges? How can I look at my life through the lenses of test and through the lenses of difficulty when I have Allah subhanahu wa ta'ala on my side? Alhamdulillah, thumma alhamdulillah, beloved listeners, when we look at this beautiful Quran, the comfort that it brings to our heart, that these words prove that we are able to change the way that we think, we are able to connect to Almighty Allah subhanahu wa ta'ala. Now, wherever you might be right now, take a moment, subhanAllah, pop your head out of the window and look at those beautiful skies above you and think about the Fatir, think about the originator, the one who, subhanAllah, had the very idea of those heavens that are above us, subhanAllah. Alhamdulillah, you are listening to Hayatun Tayyiba here at Radio Islam International. Hayatun Tayyiba airs on Radio Islam from Monday to Thursday afternoon, 2 to 3 p.m. And alhamdulillah, thumma alhamdulillah, we are immensely grateful for to Almighty Allah subhanahu wa ta'ala for allowing us, subhanAllah, for allowing us the ability to be able to connect to His words, to live our lives through the lenses of the Quran, and to understand that having a life that is tayyib can never be achieved if we do not connect to Almighty Allah subhanahu wa ta'ala. Alhamdulillah, this brings us to the end of the first segment this afternoon. And if you are running around getting your kids, picking them up, dropping them off, we ask Allah subhanahu wa ta'ala to keep your children under His special care. And if they are on the way for hifz to the maktab, may Allah subhanahu wa ta'ala grant them nur of their ilm. Assalamu alaikum wa rahmatullahi ta'ala wa barakatuh.
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1: 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This is the Daily Reset and I'm your host Sumaya Jamal, keeping you company this afternoon till 4 PM inshallah. It is Thursday the 17th of September 2026 and the 5th of Rabi Thani 1448. I hope you all are having a beautiful Thursday. We'll start off the program with your days of the year, followed by Nasiha. And then we look at those feel-good stories that have made headlines this week. We're changing things up a bit. And then we are going to look at the Productive Muslim Woman in History series. So that is what you can look forward to today on the program. Let's start off right up at the top. What are those quirky days of the year that commemorate today being the 17th of September? The first is World Patient Safety Day, and it was established by the World Health Organization in 2019. It focuses on something we often take for granted. When we go to a doctor, hospital, pharmacy, or clinic, the care we receive should not cause a preventable harm. So patient safety covers everything from receiving the correct medication and dosage to preventing infections, correctly identifying patients, making accurate diagnosis, preventing falls, and ensuring procedures are performed safely. Some interesting facts: around 1 in 10 patients worldwide experience harm while receiving health care. More than half of a patient harm is considered preventable. Medication-related harms affects approximately 1 in every 30 patients receiving health care. Patient falls are actually among the most frequent adverse events in hospitals. Something as simple as confirming a patient's full name and identity is an important safety measure. Patient misidentification can lead to incorrect medication, tests, or even procedures. So it is World Patient Safety Day. And I think, you know, we all can think about this. You know, I'm sure many a times we are a patient or we know of a patient or someone close to us is a patient, and you know they've had some difficult experiences at a hospital when they were admitted or when they went to see a doctor. And I think today is just a day to honor that, and I think for healthcare professionals to just, you know, think a bit more and be a bit more careful when it comes to dealing with patients. Another day is Pet a Bird Day. It celebrates birds kept as companion animals and also promotes responsible bird ownership. Birds can be incredibly intelligent and social pets, but their needs are very different from cats and dogs. It's also a good opportunity to remind us that getting a bird shouldn't be an impulsive decision, but rather something that you have to think about and consider. And we spoke a bit about this yesterday. So parrots don't simply produce random sounds. Many can learn to associate particular sounds or words with situations, people, and objects. Birds have exceptionally good eyesight. Many species can perceive ultraviolet wavelengths that humans can't even see. Birds need proper sleep too. They actually benefit from around 10 to 12 hours of sleep. Many companion birds are extremely social, and a bird's body language matters. Feather position, posture, eyes, wings, and vocalizations can all provide clues as to how the bird is feeling. Many pet birds genuinely enjoy bathing. Imagine, whether in shallow water, under a gentle mist, or even splashing in a water dish. Another one is Time's Up Day. This is the most psychologically interesting one. Time's Up is essentially a reminder that we can't keep putting everything off indefinitely. There are conversations we avoid, maybe apologies we don't make, decisions we postpone, goals that we say, oh, we'll start it on Monday, and relationships or situations we know that need attention. And, you know, the idea isn't to panic because you, you know, you're running out of time, but rather it's more of something really matters to you. Don't assume that there will always be a more convenient time to deal with it. So some interesting facts is that procrastination isn't always about laziness. Sometimes we delay things because they bring up anxiety or discomfort, and other, you know, unsettling thoughts. Our brains naturally prefer immediate comfort over a reward that feels far away, which is why I'll do it tomorrow is so appealing. Small distractions don't feel significant individually, but repeat repeated constantly, they can actually consume huge amounts of our available time. So today's your day. Think about it. If there is something that you've been putting off and saying, I'll do it later, I'll do it just now, I'll do it next week, do it today. It is the time for you to do it. And the last one very quickly is World Manta Day, and it raises awareness about the manta rays that and the threats that they face in our oceans. These enormous animals can look intimidating because of their size, but they are in fact gentle filter feeders whose diet includes a tiny little zooplankton. So the giant manta ray is the world's largest ray, and it says that the wingspan can reach around 26 feet, which is around 8 meters. Despite being enormous, they primarily feed by filtering zooplankton and other tiny organisms from the water. Watching one, swim explains the name wingspan because their huge pectoral fins make them look as almost as though they are flying under water. Imagine that. SubhanAllah, beautiful creature that Allah Ta'ala has created. Well, those are your days of the year. Your daily dose of nasiha is a continuation from yesterday with Mufti Menk titled Don't Lose Faith.
2: Now, he gave us that blessing of belief. That is belief. The core of belief in Islam is to worship the one who made you alone. And we don't associate partners with him. And he has sent to us a messenger from amongst us. He favored us. He said, the best of creation I leave for the last of the umam, the last of the nations, the greatest of the nations, the biggest of the umam. We are the largest in number from all the ummas. From all the nations, the umam that passed previously, whether it's Moses, may peace be upon him, Jesus, may peace be upon him, or all the others, Noah, may peace be upon him, all these prophets of Allah, Ibrahim, may peace be upon him, the Prophet sallallahu alaihi wasallam, his ummah is the largest in number, largest. And he gets a reward for every good deed we ever do, right up to the end, because he taught us all the goodness that we have, all of it. There was a brother and a sister who was arguing that I don't believe in hadith. I just believe in Quran and that's it. So I said, look, let's talk about it. So anyway, we met. When we met at a certain place, as we entered, they greeted. How did they greet? What did they say? Assalamu alaikum wa rahmatullahi wa barakatuh. I said, that's already in hadith. Assalamu alaikum. That assalamu alaikum wa rahmatullahi wa barakatuh is from hadith. Where did you get it from? I got it from the hadith. It means you're actually practicing upon it first thing, soon as I entered. They said, no, Allah says, وَإِذَا خَاطَبَهُمُ الْجَاهِلُونَ قَالُوا سَلَامًا. So I said, well, Allah also says, تَحِيَّتُهُمْ يَوْمَ يَلْقَوْنَهُ سَلَامًا. That's not

0: Many of us get angry and upset, but the bots are AI being used on another level where the interactions are made by AI in order to do what? In order to actually sway public opinion in a certain direction. That's what it is. We are Muslims. We are loving people, kind people. What did Islam bring to you? It brought to you high levels of morals and values and goodness and kindness. And it brought to you the discipline that you have. You pray 5 times a day. You care for even the animals. And you are an asset to society and community. You are the best husband, the best wife. You are the best child and the best brother and sister. You're supposed to be. You're working towards it. That's what Islam did for me. And I worship Allah 5 times a day. Even the non-Muslims know we pray 5 times a day. That's what Islam brought. But in order to sway public opinion against us, it continuously repeats bad statements about us. So those sometimes who are weak from amongst us, and those who are not from amongst us, they begin to believe, you know what, these guys are not good people, until they have first-hand interactions. And when they have first-hand interactions, you and I would hope that the person they interacted with teaches or portrays the proper Islam. Because many of us, we don't. So we are here tonight to say, let's not let the messenger, peace be upon him, down. Sallallahu alayhi wa sallam. Because on the day of judgment, he will be waiting for us. He will be waiting upon the pond known as Al-Kawthar. And we will be passing by. And he will recognize us by the shining of the places we used to wash so many times a day when we were cleaning ourselves in preparation for prayer, known as wudu. And when these places shine, he will say, oh Allah, this person is from me and my ummah. That's how he will recognize us. Athar al-wudu, according to the hadith. And so, make your wudu correctly. Pray. Push yourselves to pray. Yesterday, I spoke in a place called Lanarkshire. Some of the guys are laughing because we were corrected in the pronunciation. We were saying Lanarkshire because the R is where just before the K. But they told us, no, it's Lanarkshire. I said, okay, khalas, you have it your way. When you learn Tajweed, you learn it according to the people of that language. Right? But there, what did I say? Subhanallah. It's amazing. Because the Prophet ﷺ will recognize us based on our faces and our body parts shining. I said, if I were to give you one piece of advice, one, only one, and walk away, I would tell you, make a bigger effort in establishing your 5 daily prayers. That would be my piece of advice. That's what I said yesterday.
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2: Usually on a Thursday, we bring you the Thriving Thursday segment, talking all about things, relating to psychology and, self-help and production. But inshallah, we will bring you that tomorrow. Tomorrow we're talking about the power of gratitude. And so we're switching things up a bit. And I thought today we'll share those feel-good stories that have made headlines this week. The first is actually going into Soweto. You know, sometimes changing someone's life doesn't begin with a massive check or a grand opportunity or an elaborate program. It begins with a ball of wool. And that's exactly what's happening in Cliptown, Soweto, where a group of mothers are taking something as simple as knitting and crocheting and turning it into skills, confidence, and importantly, an opportunity to earn an income. Earlier this year, Hamba Bamba Funda launched a series of crocheting skills, developing workshops for women and mothers in the community. And the idea was practical: teach women a skill that they could actually use, not only something enjoyable to do during a workshop, but also something that could eventually become a source of income. And over the past few months, these women have been learning, they have been practicing and creating, and they've now completed 5 workshops with the Peter van Oosthuizen from the Flower Foundation Retirement Home, and started as learning how to work with wool has developed into something much, much bigger. So imagine that they're even going to be featuring at various market days with the items that they've created. And it's just about, how a skill can be created and how a ball of yarn can become a blanket, a skirt.

0: off a bag and, you know, a handmade item, instead of sitting on a market table, the item can actually become a sale, and that sale becomes money. So subhanAllah, look at that, something really, really great and wonderful. If you are from Durban and you're listening in, like me, I'm a Durbanite, you know, you probably don't need anyone to convince you that the city of Durban has something special. The beaches, the weather, the food, the market, the mix of cultures, and of course, very strong opinions Durbanites have about where you can find the best bunny chow. But now, one of the world's best known city guide brands has decided Durban deserves a platform of its own. And the Time Out has officially launched Time Out Durban. And that's quite a lovely little moment for the city. And it's basically something that began in London in the 1960s as a way of helping people discover what's happening around them. And it reaches around 350 cities in more than 50 countries. So it's a guide that covers that actually, you know, make the city feel alive. So from the food to the culture to the neighborhoods and events, the little local experiences that you won't often find in a traditional travel brochure. South Africa has already Time Out platforms dedicated to Cape Town and Johannesburg, and now Durban has joined them. And Time Out Durban will be covering restaurant openings, events, local businesses, neighborhoods, markets, beaches, family activities, road trips, and even personalities across KZN. And it's not just, you know, supposed to be Durban, you know, it's not, it's actually something that is from the wider KZN as well. And the platform plans to involve local writers and creatives and cultural voices and community experts, people who actually understand the city. Because anyone can tell you that Durban has beaches, but a local can tell you which beach is best to visit, where's the best food, and all the rest of it. Durbanite will probably give you directions, tell you what to order, and then, you know, as usual, we'll argue with another Durbanite as to which recommendation actually works. So that's a beautiful story coming out of Durban there. We then go and look at something really remarkable. So another story making headlines is 175 bags, almost 2 tons of rubbish, and one very determined group of South Africans who decided that instead of simply complaining about pollution, they were going to do something about it. So in Centurion, an incredible community effort has given a local wetland a much needed fresh start. So if you've driven through parts of Centurion, chances are you've heard of the Hennepin River. And unfortunately, conversations around it haven't always been positive because of pollution and illegal dumping, waste entering waterways. There's been ongoing challenges. But the story isn't really today about everything that's wrong, but rather it's about people who keep showing up to make it right. So there is a non-profit organization that has been working to restore this river and the surrounding environment, and recently the team joined forces with their friends to tackle wetlands that flow into you know, other areas. So you might hear about the wetland cleanup and imagine, you know, a few people walking around for an hour or two picking up a few packets, but the numbers tell a very different story. So by the end of this cleanup, the team had filled 175 bags of rubbish. And altogether, the waste they removed weighed close to 2 tons. 2 tons. Just think about that for a moment. That's nearly 2,000 kilograms of rubbish sitting in an environment where it simply shouldn't have been. And without intervention, some of that waste could have eventually made its way further into the waterways. You know, the thing is that it's so easy to just say that, oh, you'll spend some time doing it once a week or whenever you have the opportunity. But these people have constantly showed up. And, you know, the work that they do is not limited to one afternoon or anything, but rather constantly going in. And it's part of a much bigger effort to restore the health of the river and the natural spaces connected to it. And that's important because a wetland isn't simply an isolated patch of water or grass, but rather where our waterways are connected. Waste discarded is one place that, you know, doesn't necessarily just stay there. Rain falls, water moves, streams feed into other streams and then they go into rivers. And suddenly the plastic bottle or the takeaway container, someone thoughtlessly just threw away kilometers upstream, has become someone else's problem downstream, which means removing nearly 2 tons of rubbish before, more of it moves and travels through that system isn't just about making the area looking cleaner. It's about interrupting that journey and protecting the spaces further downstream as well. Another encouraging part of the story is that this isn't the first time that communities have come together for this particular river. You know, over years, there's been volunteers and environmental organizations, as well as schools and businesses and government initiatives, all who have come together to try to rehabilitate the river and surrounding areas. And the work continues because the problem hasn't magically disappeared. We look at the finish line often. We like the stories where the problem is solved, but environmental work doesn't always give you that. And sometimes the victory is simply knowing that today there are 175 fewer bags of rubbish threatening a wetland than there were yesterday. And then tomorrow you continue. We have to continue and educate ourselves, prevent, to clean. We can't just say, okay, this is it, and the story is over, because it can continue. So we have to be very careful about what we do, where we're littering, and also try and join initiatives in which we can, inshallah, assist the community. Another story that I thought I'd share, very interesting one as well. When life gives you lemon, they say you make lemonade, right? But what happens when your town is facing a water crisis? Well, two young boys from Mandela Square in Beaufort West, apparently, they grabbed a wheelbarrow and got to work. And that what brings us to the feel-good story for now. So they have been battling a serious water supply in the area, serious problems with residents having to rely on water distribution points and trucks while the crisis continues. And we sometimes forget that what actually means in everyday life when water doesn't simply come out of the tap, and somebody has to actually go and get it. You have to have containers, you have to get to the distribution point, stand in the queue, fill the containers, and carry all that heavy water home. So that's the reality that these two young boys have noticed in their community. And instead of just like walking past it and carrying on, they apparently looked at the problem and thought, we can help with this. And the boys began walking through their local area with a wheelbarrow, collecting empty buckets from residents who needed water. Then they would take the buckets to the distribution trucks, fill them up, fill with water, transport them all the way back to the people's home. And in return, the residents could give them a small donation, like 5 rand, 10 rand, or 20 rand, or whatever it is. And they found a way of earning a little bit of pocket money. But at the same time, they created a service that was genuinely useful to the community, particularly for the elderly who couldn't make the journey, themselves, of carrying all the water. And it's really, really, wonderful to think how these boys have come up with the idea. No fancy equipment or anything of that sort. Just two boys, a wheelbarrow, and a community with a problem. And they looked around, they realized that, there needs to be a solution to this. And they need to make lives easier, especially for the elderly in the community. And, they said, okay, let's get the wheelbarrow and let's get going. So a very interesting story, something that's really heartwarming to see, And it's really great to know what, young children are actually doing for communities, for themselves, to uplift themselves and the people around them, subhanAllah. A really great one. So those are all the stories that have made headlines this week. There's so many more, but I just chose just a few for us to chat about. Before we go in for an ad break, I did want to chat about something also very important. I'm sure it has been touched on, but it is Wills Week this week. And it is something that we have to sort out. But somehow we keep pushing it to, I'll do it another day. I'll do it just now. And it's our wills. Maybe you're thinking I'm too young, or I don't really have so much. What's the point? Or perhaps it's simply something you don't want to think about. And understandably, because talking about a will means acknowledging that one day we won't be here. But perhaps we don't need to look at that world differently. And instead of seeing it as something associated only with death, we can rather see it as something connected to responsibility, organization, and caring for the people we leave behind. So we do put it off, and nobody particularly enjoys thinking about their own death, but we are encouraged in Islam to think about it so that our actions can align accordingly. And it's even, interesting that we have to, in fact, have a will. Rasulullah said that it's important that we do have a will and keep ourselves prepared for what it is. And we know that this dunya is temporary, and we have to get ourselves ready inevitably for what is to come. You may also thinking that maybe you're too young for a will. And that's probably one of the biggest misconceptions. You know, when we picture someone writing a will, we think of a much older person with wealth and property. But we have to think about you, no matter what age, as soon as you are, an adult Islamically, you should be having a will, whether you have a bank account, if you have a small business, a car, you're earning jewelry, investments, even if it's little, you should have a will, and knowing what to do with, so that people know what to do with your possessions, and you can take responsibility for that, once you have passed on. Also think about the people that you've left behind, and this is probably the most important part of the conversation. So, imagine someone who has just lost a husband, a wife, a parent, or child, and they're grieving, they're exhausted, and now on top of that, they have to start figuring everything out. Where are the documents? What are the accounts? What did this person own? What debts do they have? Who do we contact? And that's why getting your affairs in order can actually be viewed as an act of kindness towards the people you love, because you are reducing that uncertainty, for them. And, a will isn't only thing to think about. It's also a useful reminder for us to use Wills Week as an opportunity to get our general admin in order. So ask yourself, does someone I know or trust know where all my important documents are? Are my personal records organized? Do I have all my passwords documented? Does my family know which accounts or investments or policies I have? If I have debts or financial obligations, would someone know about them? Are important contact details accessible? If I'm responsible for people who depend on me, have I thought about what's going to happen to them? If I run a business, does someone know enough about where to start? And there's so many more questions that you have to ask yourself, just so that you know exactly what's going to happen. So it's not just about setting a will, but also setting inevitably if anything has to happen to you. Allah forbid, and Allah keep us all in good health, what is going to be the plan going forward? Even if it's not, maybe you have a terminal illness and you aren't able to get back to work and you have a business, what's going to happen in that case as well? So it's so important to remind ourselves to have this admin done, to set up a will, have a file all in order, so if anything happens, your family and the people who you leave behind know exactly what to do thereafter, and it doesn't become overwhelming to you and to your family and to the people who you have left behind. And perhaps that's the thought that, we want to leave with today, that getting your affairs in order isn't about expecting to pass on, but rather being responsible while you are living. We don't know how long Allah Ta'ala has written for any of us, and inshallah, we are granted long, healthy lives filled with goodness and barakah. But while we have the opportunity, we can make things easier for the people we love. So remember that, don't just scroll past another reminder or just hear this and, not take cognizance. Let it be a reminder for myself first and to everyone that's listening in. Have your wills in order, have all your admin in order as well, and use this as an opportunity to check your will, organize the documents, and have that conversation you've been avoiding with your family, and let them know, let a trusted person know where all your documents and important information are, and make sure that the people you love aren't left trying to piece everything together at the very moment they're grieving your loss. May Allah Ta'ala grant us long lives in His obedience, barakah in what He has given us, and the ability to fulfill our responsibilities towards those around us. Insha'Allah. Ameen. Well, we're going to go in for an ad break and a nasheed break, and inshallah, when we get back, we go into the Productive Muslim Woman in History series.
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0: Assalamu alaikum wa rahmatullahi wa barakatuh, and welcome back to the last segment on the Daily Reset for this Thursday afternoon. We bring you the Productive Muslim Woman in History series every Thursday, and today we're looking at the life of Shifa bint Abdullah radiallahu anha, the woman who taught, healed, and served her community. You know, when we speak about accomplished Muslim women, we always assume they have to be educators or healthcare practitioners or advisors or contributors or something relatively modern. But more than 1,400 years ago, in the very first generation of Islam, there was a woman who could read and write at a time when literacy itself was uncommon. She taught others, she processed and possessed knowledge of healing. She migrated for her faith, and the Prophet sallallahu alaihi wasallam knew her personally and visited her home. And later, Umar ibn al-Khattab radiallahu anhu respected her intelligence and her judgment. And her name was Shifa bint Abdullah al-Adawiyya radiallahu anha. And perhaps, you know, what makes the story even more remarkable is that despite everything she accomplished, hers isn't a name that many Muslims immediately recognize today. So let's go back to Mecca and Medina and rediscover the life of this remarkable Sahabia, whose legacy reminds us that knowledge isn't simply something we acquire ourselves, but rather knowledge becomes powerful when we use it to benefit other people. Shifa radiallahu anha belonged to the Banu Adi clan of Quraysh and the same wider clan associated with Umar ibn al-Khattab radiallahu anhu. So classical biographical reports mention that her personal name was Layla, while Al-Shifa became the name by which she was widely known, because the word Shifa, as we all know, means healing or cure. Her mother was Fatima bint Abi Wahhab, and Shifa married Abu Hathma ibn Hudhayfa, and among her children was a son named Sulaiman. But there was something particularly unusual about Shifa radiallahu anha even before Islam. She was literate. And you know, today we don't think twice about learning to read and write. Children learn the alphabet before they even start, you know, school. 7th century Arabia was obviously very different, where literacy was limited, and a woman who could read and write therefore possessed a particularly valuable skill. Shifa radiallahu anha wasn't simply able to use that skill herself, but rather she taught it to others, and she shared it with everybody else, and she learned these useful things. She accepted Islam in Mecca before the Hijrah and is counted among the early Muslim women who pledged allegiance to the Prophet sallallahu alaihi wasallam. Becoming Muslim in Mecca wasn't joining the powerful or the popular side. And the earliest Muslims experienced enormous social pressure and persecution. Families were divided, believers were mocked, and some Muslims were tortured. So when we casually say that someone was an early Muslim, those two words represent an enormous decision. Shifa radiallahu anha chose Islam before worldly success made that choice easy. And that tells us something about her conviction. Eventually, she became one of the early women who made Hijrah to Medina. And, you know, migration can sound fun and exciting, but we know that it actually is difficult, because you're leaving a city you know, you're leaving familiarity, and potentially leaving possessions, relationships, and security behind. Traveling through the harsh terrain and beginning, you know, again somewhere else, because your faith mattered more than your comfort. And in Medina, she established a home with her son Sulaiman, and classical biographies report that the Prophet sallallahu alaihi wasallam allocated her a home in Medina that he would then visit her. She even kept bedding for him to rest upon when he visited, and that gives us a beautiful glimpse into her life. One of her greatest contributions was education, and among the women she taught was none other than Hafsa bint Umar radiallahu anha, the wife of Rasulullah sallallahu alaihi wasallam and the mother of the believers. Shifa radiallahu anha taught Hafsa radiallahu anha writing. Think about the significance of that. One woman had a skill, and instead of keeping it to herself, she shared it with others. And this is so, so beautiful. And the Prophet sallallahu alaihi wasallam actually acknowledges that Shifa had taught Hafsa writing. And that's a beautiful part of the story. Shifa radiallahu anha was not limited just to literacy, but she was known for a form of ruqya, particularly ruqyat al-namla, associated in the sources with treating a skin condition. That is, you know, Islam didn't require her to throw away every useful skill when she became a Muslim. Instead, what she knew was examined through the lens of Islam. What was permissible and beneficial could continue, and she was encouraged to then teach it. Shifa Radwan Anha also became one of the women from whom Islamic knowledge was transmitted. She narrated from the Prophet ﷺ, and reports from her were subsequently transmitted through members of her family and other narrations. So her legacy wasn't limited to literacy or healing, but rather she also became a part of the chain through which knowledge about the earliest Muslim community reached later generations. Subhanallah. Her influence continued after the death of Rasulullah ﷺ, and during the era of Umar ibn al-Khattab radiallahu anhu, Shifa radiallahu anha remained a respected woman in Medina. Subhanallah. Umar radiallahu anha appointed Shifa as the first female market inspector. This was something that was reported at the time. There's so many accomplishments that she has, and as we explained that she had the literacy and she shared it. She had the healing and she shared that as well. But of course that we know that through all of this, there was a lot of challenges she faced. The first being living as an early Muslim. And as we discussed earlier, that it was very difficult for the early Muslims as we know it to be. She also did hijrah, meaning she had to leave Makkah, leaving what she knew behind and moved to Medina, and she rebuilt. She was also being knowledgeable in a largely non-literate society, and her literacy made her unusual. But possessing knowledge isn't enough. We have to be willing to use it, to teach it, and to take responsibility for what we know, and she did. And she continued this even after the Prophet sallallahu alaihi wasallam passed on. So there are three lessons that we learn from her life. And the first is that your knowledge becomes more valuable when you teach it. And one of the clearest things that Shifa radiallahu anha teaches us is that knowledge shouldn't end with you. She could read and write, and she could have easily thought that that's a useful skill for me. But instead, she shared it, she taught it, and amongst her students was Hafsa radiallahu anha. And we often underestimate what we know because it feels ordinary to us. Maybe you know how to manage money or understand the Quran, or you're good at business, or you can cook. And so many skills that you have. Maybe you don't necessarily even have to have a degree or thousands of followers that, where your knowledge can benefit someone. Sometimes your legacy begins with, come, let me show you how to do this. And Shifa radiallahu anha reminds us not only to ask, what do I know, but who becomes better because I knew it. And that's a very different way of thinking about knowledge. The second lesson is that faith and ambition don't have to compete. Shifa radiallahu anha was devoted to Islam, but devotion didn't require her to become incapable, uninformed, or detached from society. She was knowledgeable, she taught, she healed, she understood, she was a sahabia, and sometimes Muslim women can feel as though they have to choose. Do I focus on my deen, or do I develop myself? Her life challenges that false choice. Your education can serve Allah. Your business skills can serve people. Your ability to communicate can serve Islam. So the important question here is that what are you doing with what Allah Ta'ala has given you? Shifa radiallahu anha didn't seem to chase significance for the sake of being significant, but rather she developed useful abilities and placed them in service of something bigger than herself. And that's a powerful definition of success. And lastly, we learned that you don't need to be famous to leave an extraordinary legacy. Ask the average person to name a famous Sahaba and they'll, probably immediately give you several names, right? But ask them about Shifa bint Abdullah radiallahu anha, and many have heard of her but don't know her real story. But look at her life. She knew Rasulullah sallallahu alaihi wasallam. She migrated, she educated, she healed, she shared knowledge, and her judgment was even respected. And more than 1,400 years later, we're still talking about a woman teaching another woman how to write. And that should change how we think about legacy. We live in a world obsessed with visibility, followers, viewers, recognition, titles, being known. But Islam teaches us that being known by people and being valuable to Allah are not the same thing. Some of the greatest impact you make may happen quietly. A child you teach, someone you encourage, a skill you pass down, maybe you've helped a family member, the knowledge that you share, and you may never see that in influence where it eventually reaches. But Shifa radiallahu anha and her story reminds us that you don't need everybody to know your name for your life to matter. Subhanallah. So when we remember her, we shouldn't remember her simply as an educated woman from an early Islamic history. Remember her as the woman who used what Allah had given her. Her intelligence became guidance. Her literacy became education. Her knowledge of healing became service, and her experience became advice. And her faith gave all of us those abilities, direction. And more than 14 centuries later, her story leaves us with the question worth asking ourselves. What has Allah Ta'ala taught me, given me or allowed me to experience that I could now use to benefit someone else. Subhanallah. May Allah Ta'ala be pleased with Shifa bint Abdullah radhiallahu anha, reward her for her knowledge and her benefit she passed on, and allow us to become people whose knowledge, skills, and lives continue to benefit others, inshallah. Ameen. Subhanallah. What a beautiful note to end the program on this afternoon. It's been absolutely a delight keeping you company this Thursday. Do join me again tomorrow, inshallah, where we are in conversation with Counselor Sister Khanifa, and we're talking all about the power of gratitude. And of course, it's Food Friday, so we will be bringing you some exciting things regarding food, the kitchen, and all of that. A huge shukran to my engineer. Until I chat to you all again, stay safe and remember, asking your du'as. Assalamu alaikum wa rahmatullahi wa barakatuh.
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you will find in every Nabi's life, irrespective of whom. So much so that one incident is mentioned in Masnavi Sharif also. Because of Musa alayhi salatu wasalam, said all the Anbiya alayhi salatu wasalam, before being given Nubuwwat, they are made to graze the sheep. They are made to graze the sheep. Goat, cattle, they are made to graze. Why? So that they may get tolerance, because animals are like that. That when you're grazing them, then you want all of them to get together, bring the flock together, one will run in this direction, one will run in that direction, one in that direction, now to bring them all together. So they are made to do that, to get tolerance. So once one goat, it ran, and it injured itself, it started bleeding too, but it just won't stop. And Musa alayhi salatu wasalam is running behind it. And finally when he catches up with it, he himself is injured, he's bleeding also. But then he passes his hand over that animal. And he says, if you didn't have pity for me, at least you should have had pity for yourself. Why did you cause yourself injury and pain? That kind of shafqat and muhabbat if they have for animals, what about human beings? And where is our shafqat and muhabbat? So every Nabi of Allah tabaraka wa ta'ala, look at their shafqat, look at their muhabbat, look at their compassion, mercy and kindness. Their heart used to bleed for everybody. Any person's pain, injury, difficulty, hardship, then their heart used to bleed. They would do whatever was possible to remove the person's difficulty, compassion and kindness. Now we don't have this. We have become so used to pictures that appear in the newspapers, other of poverty and of disasters and of homeless people and the kind of accidents and earthquakes and tsunamis and everything, that at the most we say terrible, that's all. Just one word we will make comment. Terrible accident, finish. But let us be honest. Until that person is not known to us, do we feel that kind of pain? If we hear that in an accident, 100 people died. Plane crashed, 500 people, 200 people, 100 people died. Or train smashed, so many people died. And the picture is also there, so many people lying on the ground, bleeding, head smashed, skull cracked, smashed bodies. So do we feel that same pain as we would feel if Khuda na khasta, Allah forbid, if the person's own child or own wife or own father or mother was in that accident? If the person's own family member or somebody that's known, somebody that was dear and near, if that person was in that accident, then see how restless this person becomes. So of course there will be a degree of change. The situation is different. You won't have exactly the same. But still, to feel deep down in the heart, hi, what happened to these people? And then you say, Ya Allah, those who are believers amongst them, bless them with Jannatul Firdaus. And even the others who had passed away, we don't know what their state was. So to sympathize with their family members also. So this is what we are saying, is that all the Anbiya alayhimus salatu wasalam, there was compassion, there was great compassion, great amount of shafqat. Then the tahammul on the eza of others, tolerance on the eza of others, by others. If in others give them taklif, cause them musibat, cause them pareshani, difficulty, hardship, pain and suffering, every Nabi of Allah tabaraka wa ta'ala, there was a great amount of tolerance in him. Tolerance. It is only those people for whom islah has to be made that they will be reprimand, they will be shake up, there will be some kind of scolding, and because they want to see them improve their akhlaq and character. But otherwise there's nothing but tahammul. Look at our mashayikh, look at our akabiri. That with strangers, with others, with everybody else, there's nothing but tahammul. They will

0: take the pain upon themselves, but they won't like to cause anybody any injury and pain. But those who say we want to make islah, then it is like a person that is going to the surgeon and saying, I want to have the stones in my kidney removed. Gallstones, I want to have them removed. So now the surgeon says, no, don't worry, because if you have to have to remove them, or if you have to have a bypass, then we'll have to cut your chest, we'll have to do this, do that, so it's going to cause you pain. So therefore, don't worry about it, just leave it like that. So will that person ever recover? So the salik, or the person who says that I want to improve on my akhlaq, I want you to see from head to toe, and that is what the salik should be saying to his shaykh, that I want you to see me from head to toe, and these are my dealings, and this is my relationship with my family, with my children. Now tell me where I'm gone wrong, and even if I have to be reprimanded, I will take it to be some kind of sweetmeat, and I won't pack my bag and go. Then that person will have to be reprimanded if there is some mistake, some error. First of all, they will give sugar-coated pill, but if that person can't understand what is sugar-coated, so then they'll give him some bitter pill. Because some people, the more sugar-coated you give them, the sugar goes high. That means the akhlaq becomes worse. Some people, if you give them sugar-coated, then their akhlaq becomes worse, because they believe that there's nothing wrong. So they have to be given bitter pill after that. Quinine for malaria, they give that. Really, really bitter. On the ship, when we were coming from Bombay, and on the ship we had malaria, and given quinine. Really bitter. So some have to be given that. So the akhlaq of the Anbiya alayhimus salatu wasalam, that they used to tolerate, they used to have great amount of forbearance. They used to take whatever pain others give to them, but they never caused others any kind of pain. They didn't want to see anybody suffer. They didn't want to see anybody harmed in any way. It was only when it was the hukam of Allah tabaraka wa ta'ala, that life for life. So then they took, the life had to be taken. On the hukam of Allah tabaraka wa ta'ala, even if the life had to be taken, they'll take it. But if it is not the hukam of Allah ta'ala to take, then there will be absolutely no question of them causing any kind of harm to anybody. It was only due, if it was justified. So that was another very, very conspicuous quality of the Anbiya alayhimus salatu wasalam. And then the seventh was that they had great yaqeen on Jannat. At present for us, Jannat is just information. We all talk about Jannat, but how many of us are really, really desirous of going to Jannat? I mentioned once, and I think it's 27th night here, I said it's the 27th night. Allah Ta'ala's rahmat and mercy, the rains are pouring. Now if Hazrat Jibreel alayhi salatu wasalam had to be sent, if he had to be sent by Allah Tabaraka wa Ta'ala and inform everyone that's now in this masjid, and the masjid was chock-a-block right up to the back there, so say if he has to come here and inform now and say that Allah Ta'ala has sent me, just by way of example, Allah Ta'ala has sent me to inform each and every one that's here, or in all the other masajid that have congregated, but especially here, that each and every one has been promised Jannat. If they wish to go to Jannat, then at this very moment, I can tell Israel alayhi salatu wasalam to remove the soul, and he'll go to Jannat. So now put your hands up, how many wish to go to Jannat right now? And then see how many put their hands up. If Israel al-Islam is also standing there, and you are promised Jannat, not Jahannam, and says, right now all those who want to go to Jannat, but right now. They will say, but can't you give us time till tomorrow? I just want to sort out a few more things. My daughter's wedding is over the weekend, and we've got a bri on next week, and family is invited, and I've got some bank matters to solve. Each and every one of us will say, give us a little bit extension of time, and yet we are being promised Jannat direct from here. direct flight to Jannat, but we won't take it. That is our yaqeen on Jannat. That's our kind of love for Jannat and the ni'mats of Jannat and the bounties of Jannat, the lakes and the rivers and the streams, and the greatest ni'mat, Allah tabaraka wa ta'ala didar. But we are not ready for that. The Anbiya alayhi salatu wasalam, they're ever ready for that. They had the yaqeen on Jannat that if you are going to obey Allah tabaraka wa ta'ala, and of course they were sinless masoom, that you're going to Jannat. The Anbiya alayhi salatu wasalam were definitely going to go to Jannat. But they had that yaqeen on it. There was no question of any kind of doubt. They had absolutely no kind of a doubt.
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0: اقبل يا حافظ القرآن ولتسمع الدنيا هدى.
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2: أعوذ بالله من الشيطان الرجيم.

Assalamu alaikum wa rahmatullahi wa barakatuh. We welcome you to the airwaves of Radio Islam International this Friday morning. It is the early breakfast show. My name is Ahmed Waja and I will be in your company until 6 o'clock sitting in for Mulana Habib Babat. It is the day of Jum'ah. It is the day of Friday. It is the most beautiful day of the week, the most noble, the most sanctified, the most honored and the most revered day in the sight of Almighty Allah subhanahu wa ta'ala. This is the day that was chosen by Allah subhanahu wa ta'ala. This is the day that Allah subhanahu wa ta'ala inspired Nabi sallallahu alayhi wa sallam to choose over the other days of the week. Other nations, the Jews chose the Sabbath, the Saturday, the Christians chose the Sunday, and Nabi sallallahu alayhi wa sallam was inspired by Allah subhanahu wa ta'ala, and he chose the Friday. And Allah subhanahu wa ta'ala has given honor and rank and status to auspiciousness to this day over the other days of the week. And therefore, we should spend this day differently to other days of the week. Yes, we do still have our normal commitments. We maybe still have to go to work, and children have to go to school probably. I don't know, exams are already, I think, over, and it's the last few days of the term that is left. But women still have their, or mothers and wives still have their normal chores that they would do, the cooking, etc. But that doesn't mean that we can't devote a little bit of time to the ibadat of Allah subhanahu wa ta'ala, to the worship of Allah subhanahu wa ta'ala, and to just get that, to make this day a bit different from other days of the week. We commence the program by taking a look at the dua for the day, but because it's Friday, so they concentrate more on durood on a Friday. The durood will go through today. 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Innaka hamidun majid, verily Allah, you are the praiseworthy and you are the most glorious. Allahumma anzilhu al-maq'ad al-muqarrab indaka yawm al-qiyamah. O Allah, grant him, that is grant Nabi Muhammad sallallahu alayhi wa sallam, what must Allah subhanahu wa ta'ala grant him? Al-maq'ad al-muqarrab indak yawm al-qiyamah. O Allah, grant him a place of nearness to you in your court on the day of qiyamah. Grant him that special place every not just every day, but five times a day after we hear the adhan. Then also we ask Allah subhanahu wa ta'ala to grant Nabi sallallahu alayhi wa sallam al-maqam al-mahmood alladhi wa'adta, the special abode, maqam al-mahmood, special abode which Allah subhanahu wa ta'ala has promised him. So Allah subhanahu wa ta'ala should raise Nabi sallallahu alayhi wa sallam to the highest position. And we know that is because nobody else deserves that better and greater than the Nabi of Allah sallallahu alayhi wa sallam. So that is why we make that special dua. So yeah, that was the dua that we read for today. It's
all about the road, and that is how our Friday should be spent. We try and spend this day, already having commenced from last night, we send abundance of the road upon Nabi sallallahu alayhi wasallam. It's not that we only do it on a Thursday night or on a Friday. We try and do so throughout the week, throughout the year, throughout our lives. But we reserve especially this day of Friday, this day of Jumu'ah, and we try and send more durood than we would send on other days. May Allah subhanahu wa ta'ala increase us in our love for Nabi Kareem sallallahu alayhi wasallam and in our tawfiq and divine inspiration to send durood upon the Messenger of Allah sallallahu alayhi wasallam. We go for a break and then we'll continue.

All right, let's now go for the Salah times. Today being Friday, it is the 6th of Rabi'u Thani, 1448, and that corresponds to the 18th of September, 2026. Salah times in Johannesburg this morning. Fajr had set in at 4:46. It is now 5:18. Sunrise will be at 2 minutes past 6. Then Dhuhr Salah today will set in, or because it's Friday, so Jum'ah Salah today will set in at 7 minutes past 12. Asr, the Shafi time, 3:27. The Hanafi time, 4:21. Maghrib sets in at 6:05, and Isha sets in at 7:19 or 19:19. Then the Salah times in Durban, their Fajr had commenced at 4:30.

0: Dhuhr or Jummah Salah today will be at 12:45. Asr, the Shafi time sets in at 4:05. The Hanafi time sets in at 4:56. Maghrib in Cape Town today will set in at 6:42. And Isha sets in at 8:02. Those are the Salah times for those three regions. May Allah subhanahu wa ta'ala grant us the tawfiq that we can be punctual and we can be regular with our Salah. We now go for our Fajr break, the Fajr Adhan. On the other side of that, we will rejoin you, inshallah.
1: This Fajr Adhan is brought to you by Africa Muslims Agency. 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

0: ما وطر أهله وماله. Hazrat Nawfal bin Muawiyah radiallahu anhu narrates that he heard Rasulullah sallallahu alayhi wa sallam saying, a person who has missed one salah is like the one who has lost all his family and wealth.
1: This Fajr Adhan is brought to you by Africa Muslims Agency. Whoever builds a masjid for the pleasure of Allah, Allah builds for him a house in paradise. Sponsor a masjid in Africa from 215,000 rands as a means of sadaqa jariyah for you or your loved ones.

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1: All right, 28 minutes past the hour 5. Let's continue with the program. We take a look at the hadith of the day. Hazrat Abu Huraira radiallahu ta'ala has reported that Nabi Akram sallallahu alayhi wasallam said, when any one of you observing Sawm or observing fasting on a day, then he should neither indulge in obscene language, nor should he raise the voice. And if anyone reviles him or tries to quarrel with him, then he should simply say, I am observing fast. The hadith of Bukhari and Muslim Sharif. So this is the etiquette, especially when a person is fasting, to try and avoid all forms of quarreling and arguing and fighting. The hadith is, Hazrat Abu Huraira radiallahu ta'ala reported, Nabi Akrim sallallahu alayhi wasallam said, when any one of you observing Sawm, observing fasting on a particular day, then he should neither indulge in obscene language, nor should he raise the voice. And if anyone reviles him, or if anyone tries to quarrel with him, then he should say, I am observing fast. So especially once when a person is fasting, then the person should avoid all this obscene language, dirty language, filthy language. Sometimes you hear, subhanAllah, the words that are used, and sometimes even you see such young children use such such type of language. It is very, very shocking, and it is very, very sad. So we should avoid all types of obscene language, and we should not raise the voice, as in arguing with anybody, squealing and fighting and complaining. We should not raise our voice. And if a person tries to pick a fight, if a person tries to pick up a quarrel with you, then simply say that I am fasting. So the whole reason for this is, by doing so, raising the voice and obscene language, etc., what it does is it causes the person's rewards to be reduced, and significantly reduced, when a person engages in all these types of actions. So it then becomes that it is just a form of hunger for the day. We don't really get much reward because of all the things that we have involved ourselves in. You see, while a person is in Salah, the person won't be uttering these things. That is why Nabi Sallallahu Alaihi Wasallam didn't specify this, that, when in Salah, because in Salah we're not allowed to talk. Now, a person is fasting, the person continues their day as normal, and therefore we should be very careful not to spoil our fast, not to spoil the reward of our fasting by allowing these actions to take place. We should be very, very careful, particularly when we are fasting, that we should avoid this. And then the next point is that if we can avoid all these things, the quarreling and arguing, etc., when we're fasting, then we should try to build that habit in us throughout our lives, that just avoid disputes, avoid quarreling, avoid fighting. Sometimes certain things happen, a person says something, just say that I'm sorry and walk away. We don't have to always be right. We don't have to prove that we are right. We don't have to try and teach the next person a lesson and show him a point, and it just creates so much of hatred and animosity, and that is definitely something that we don't really need in our lives. So we should make every effort to get it out of our lives. May Allah subhanahu wa ta'ala inspire us. Okay, we're going to go for a quick break, and then we'll take a look at the virtues of dhikr.

Taking a look at the virtues of dhikr, and Mu'adh ibn Jabal radiallahu ta'ala anhu called Rasulullah sallallahu alayhi wa sallam, ma amila adamiyun amalan anjalahu min adhabil qabri min dhikrillah. Rasulullah sallallahu alayhi wa sallam said, no other action of a person can surpass the dhikr of Almighty Allah subhanahu wa ta'ala in saving him from the punishment of the grave. Nabi sallallahu alayhi wa sallam said, no other action of a person can surpass the dhikr of Almighty Allah subhanahu wa ta'ala in saving that person from the punishment of the grave. A person cannot do any action in which he could have greater hope of being saved from the punishment of Jahannam and the punishment of the grave than the dhikr of Allah subhanahu wa ta'ala. This shows how powerful is the dhikr of Allah subhanahu wa ta'ala, how powerful it is to be constantly in the remembrance of Allah subhanahu wa ta'ala. And that is what dhikr is all about, to be conscious of Allah subhanahu wa ta'ala, to be taking the name of Allah subhanahu wa ta'ala, to be praising Allah subhanahu wa ta'ala at every juncture of our lives, every stage, everything that we're doing throughout the day. That is what the dhikr of Allah subhanahu wa ta'ala entails. That is what it means to be in the remembrance of Allah subhanahu wa ta'ala. It's a very, very, very powerful form of ibadat and form of worship of Allah subhanahu wa ta'ala. And obviously, the greater the sincerity, the greater the devotion, then the greater the reward will be. May Allah subhanahu wa ta'ala inspire us. Let's listen to some dhikr and then we'll continue.

0: All right, we now go to the next segment of the program. We take a listen to these international stories. The first one we're going to start off with is, unfortunately, what is happening in Palestine. It seems like the Israeli settlers are now burning down Palestinian olive groves. Let's take a listen to that.
1: Another day brings another fire on Palestinian land, a signal of Israel's occupation of the West Bank, burning in the village of Birka. Settlers, some of them masked, set these olive trees ablaze early morning. Scenes like this are becoming more frequent as young settlers fan the flames, as well as the fears of thousands of Palestinian farmers and their families, just weeks before olive harvest begins. Mahmoud Ripi has tended these trees here for 60 years, like his ancestors did before him.
2: These are Roman trees that have been here for thousands of years. These are criminals, terrorists. These are terrorists who burned the olive groves.
1: The Israeli military, Ripi says, prevented a fire crew from extinguishing this latest threat to his livelihood. Years after settlers built caravan homes on a nearby hillside, one of the many illegal outposts to appear in this area.
2: I planted those trees when my father was alive. There's a well there, and they have turned it into a swimming pool. We are now deprived from it, and I used to herd my sheep there.
1: Israeli police say they are questioning a suspect from this nearby illegal settlement, and the military says it too will investigate. But more than 90% of such suspects ultimately go uncharged. Meanwhile, in the El Ain refugee camp on the edge of Nablus, Israeli troops continued with raids that started around midnight.
3: People were forced out of their homes at gunpoint. Some families were made to leave their homes, which were then converted into military posts.
1: Dozens of Israeli soldiers detained multiple Palestinians for questioning, several of them sent to hospital after being severely beaten. Imran Alahan, Al Jazeera.
0: Okay, so that is as far as that is concerned. The next story that we take a listen to is the war efforts between Israel and Turkey.
4: The meeting was supposed to be about Syria's transition. Israel's ambassador came to talk about Syria's neighbors instead. Israel is used to being on the defensive in this chamber. A week earlier, dozens of countries lined up outside it to condemn the Israeli prime minister's visit to a military position on Mount Hermon inside Syria. This time, Danny Danon went on the offensive and pointed his anger towards Ankara.
5: If Israel's tiny defensive buffer is considered a threat to Syrian stability, then what about a foreign power that controls a much larger portion of Syrian territory and is building its military presence there? I am talking about Turkey.
4: Danan held up a map. He said the Israeli zone covers a tenth of a percent of Syria and alleged that Turkey controls 50 times that, with 20,000 troops on more than 100 bases. Turkey's ambassador countered by saying none of that was any of Israel's business. Turkish forces are in Syria, he said, at the invitation of the government in Damascus, and are not aimed at any third country.
6: We categorically reject Israel's attempts to smear Turkey's legitimate cooperation with Syria and portrayed it as a threat in an effort to justify its own violations of international law.
4: Caught between the two, the Syrian ambassador, who had come to report on his country's considerable progress, instead watched two foreign powers argue over his territory.
7: Please do not bring it to this council. Syria's meeting should not be talking about proxy issues anymore. That was the case during the regime era. It should no longer be the case. It's frankly traumatizing.
8: For years, Syria was the place where other countries' rivalries played out. The new government came here to say that era is over. What this meeting showed, however, is that Israel disagrees. Gabriel Elizondo, Al Jazeera, at the United Nations in New York.
0: All right, the next story that we take a listen to is the EU and Canada. They seem to be building up their relations, but how far are they going?
9: Handshakes, selfies, and photos with EU leaders. Canadian Prime Minister Mark Carney was warmly greeted at the EU Parliament in Strasbourg as he pitched for closer ties between Ottawa and the bloc.
10: A Canada-EU alliance would create a beacon for other democracies. An alliance not defined by what we oppose, but about what we are for. Freedom, solidarity, prosperity, sustainability.
9: Carney welcomed a proposal made by the head of the EU Commission on Wednesday for Canada to become an associate member of the bloc, opening the door to more cooperation in areas including trade, technology and education.
10: Canada and Europe are each strong. Europe and Canada are stronger together.
9: A potentially mutually beneficial relationship at a time when both Canada's and the EU's relations with the US are strained. Ottawa is also in a trade war with Washington as competition from China increases. But US President Donald Trump is not happy the EU's proposed making Canada an associate member.
11: If they do that, if I think it's at all a hostile act, I will put very serious tariffs or stop trading with Europe on many things.
9: A reaction dismissed by the Canadian leader.
10: Canadians are united that nobody is going to tell us what language we speak. No one is going to dictate our culture or with whom we can strike agreements internationally.
9: Not all EU countries may fully support the new associate member status or the idea of Canada as a non-European country receiving special treatment. But what is clear is that the US under Donald Trump is once again reshaping the political landscape on both sides of the Atlantic. Natasha Butler, Al Jazeera, Paris.
0: Okay, and then one final story that we take a listen to is what is happening here on our own doorstep here in South Africa.
12: Shot in his home while on the campaign trail. Ketelo Mudluli was running for councillor here in South Africa's KwaZulu-Natal province.
13: The people came to our house and committed the crime that they did and shot my brother. And the child was there. Two of his children were there. The elder child, a seven-year-old, went to the other rooms to wake up the people and to tell them of the incident. And the child just knew that her dad is dead. That's what the child knew at the time. So now you could imagine the trauma to the children.
12: Mudluli isn't the only one who's being targeted. Similar attacks on political figures have taken place in several provinces ahead of local elections scheduled for November.
14: People here are still grieving, and they say many of their questions are yet to be answered. South African police have a task team to tackle political killings, many of which are still taking place here in KwaZulu-Natal province.
12: Positions in local government usually give politicians access.
0: All right, so those are some of the stories as far as those clips are concerned. International stories, Trump weighs big decision on Iran. As the IRGC says, it hit a tanker in Hormuz. Then from Yanbu to Sohar, tracking Saudi Arabia's alternative oil routes, that would make an interesting article to go through. Ghalibov's Metz missile at Trump decoded. Is Iran fixing U.S. interest rates? The big question. Then five killed as Saudi Arabia and Yemen's Houthis trade attacks. Trump administration approves sale of F-35 jets to Saudi Arabia. Drone attacks by Colombian armed groups more than double in this year, 2026. Then Syria warns Israel poses the greatest threat to Middle East stability. All right, that's not something new. That's something we all knew. U.S. approves visas for top Iranian leaders to attend UN General Assembly. Then here in Africa, Tunisia floods disrupt capital as heavy rain traps motorists and residents. Rare Ethiopian manuscript stolen by British forces triggers restitution row. In China, China faces oil challenge as prices soar and supply options narrow. Then back to Africa, at least 26 killed in clashes along the Sudan and South Sudan border region. Those are some of the stories as far as international news is concerned. We now take a look at the weather. Johannesburg today, the 18th of September. We know that the weather is in the total control of Almighty Allah subhanahu wa ta'ala. Temperatures for Johannesburg today, a minimum of 9, a maximum of 22. 9 and 22 is what they've got for Johannesburg for today. Partly cloudy, but they do expect thunderstorms as well. And in fact, there is a 55% chance of rain for today here in Johannesburg. Going to the weekend, Saturday, that drops significantly, just a 5% chance of rain tomorrow, 14% on Sunday, and then 25% again on Monday. But we do know that is in the total control of Almighty Allah subhanahu wa ta'ala. Port Elizabeth, a minimum of 14, a maximum of 18, partly cloudy skies in Port Elizabeth today, an 11% chance of rain. In Durban, the rain continues there. It's a minimum of 16, a maximum of 18, but rain expected in Durban today. And in fact, there is an 89% chance of rain for Durban for today. And Cape Town, lastly, minimum 12, maximum 21. Clear skies are expected in Cape Town today with a 0% chance of rain. So that is as far as the weather is concerned. Taking a look at some of the local stories, Cape Town Hospital's bid to ex-oncologist accused of racism, homophobia, sexism fails again. Life Healthcare's internal hearing found Dr. Louis Kathan guilty of racism, sexual harassment, homophobia, and creating a hostile work environment at the Life Vincent Pallotti Hospital in Cape Town. But the hospital's failure to follow its own rehabilitation policy has cost it twice in court, the latest blow coming on Wednesday when leave to appeal was refused. Life Healthcare, ordered to pay costs including to counsel, said it respectfully disagrees and intended to pursue further legal avenues. Suspended with pay for 4 years. Fraud accused KZN prison boss yet to face inquiry. National Commission of Correctional Services Makoti Samuel Tobakhale on Thursday took the stand at the Madlanga Commission where he detailed alleged criminal infiltration of South Africa's prisons. Tobakhale revealed that the suspended KZN regional commissioner Nkelwa Ngele had been implicated in the failed transfer of a notorious gangster. Ngele also stands accused of influencing the private hospitalization of fraud-accused businessman Toshin Pende while he was behind bars. That is some of the accusations there. Tembisa Hospital Tender Don Maumela hit with mammoth 1.9 billion rand tax bill. Yeah, SARS is not leaving him alone. They want their share as well. And then this very sad ongoing case. Every day the number just seems to be rising. Now it's 9 dead with a zero budget. Minister admits GBVF national disaster is largely unfunded. The government has declared gender-based violence and femicide a national disaster, developed an action plan and established structures to coordinate the response. Despite these measures, Minister Sindisiwe Chikunga acknowledged that the government's GBVF mandate remained largely unfunded. The funding concerns come as police investigate the murder of 9 women in Ikaruleni, with only 4 formally identified. Only 4, and that is 9. And as the days go by, Lalo knows how much more they will find. Anyway, that brings us to the end of those local stories and the end to that segment. We now head into the final segment of the program. We'll play you the tafsir of Maulana Khalid Pandosab. Maulana is doing tafsir of Surah Ar-Ra'd.
15: A'udhu billahi minash shaitanir rajim. 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Allah grant us and Allah protect us. Ayat number 18 from the beginning of the surah. Allah is inviting us to find Allah subhanahu wa ta'ala. From nature, from the heavens, to the earth, to water, to plantations, to ourselves. Allah ta'ala says, look at yourself. Where are you in the world? Who is the creator? Allah is the creator. The last was, Allah ta'ala said, I send down water. And then the water goes into the earth, and each one takes according to his capacity. And Allah distinguishes right from wrong, right from wrong, haq from batil, from guidance to going astray. Allah has said, I've explained all this to you. Now mankind are the only creation, men and jinn, that have a choice in the matter. Either they accept or either they reject. So Allah is coming to this point here. لِلَّذِينَ اسْتَجَابُوا لِرَبِّهِمْ الْحُسْنَى. Those who listen to Allah, those who obey Allah, those who respond to Allah subhanahu wa ta'ala. Istajibu means to listen to Allah, what Allah says we do. وَإِذَا سَأَلَكَ عِبَادِ عَنِّي فَإِنِّي قَرِيبٌ أُجِيبُ دَعْوَةَ الدَّاعِ إِذَا دَعَانِ فَلْيَسْتَجِيبُوا لِي وَلْيُؤْمِنُوا بِي لَعَلَّهُمْ يَرْشُدُونَ. We are coming to the tail end of Ramadan. Allah says, when you come here, then you want to be bonding with Allah subhanahu wa ta'ala. 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If you make dua to me, I will accept it. Allah accept all our duas of the month of Ramadan and bring goodness to mankind, especially to the ummah of Nabi Kareem sallallahu alayhi wa sallam. فَلْيَسْتَجِيبُ لِي. Allah say, listen to me as well. I'll do what you want me to tell you, what you're asking me to do. But my side, the condition is you listen to me. Allah give us tawfiq and give us istiqamah in the month of Ramadan. We've come so far, we must come even further. So Allah is explaining, ya lilladheena istajabu li rabbihim. There is a big category of people that listen to Allah, that obey Allah, that respond to Allah subhanahu wa ta'ala. Allah says, لِلَّذِينَ اسْتَجَابُوا لِرَبِّهِمْ الْحُسْنَى. Allahu Akbar. Just one word, حُسْنَى. I'll give you beauty in everything you want in life, whether it's your economics, whether it's your health, whether it's your society, whether it's your country, whether it's your family, I'll give you good. And that is only in this world. What is to come in the qabr is even better. What will be on the day of qiyamah will be even more sweeter. And then finally, Jannah, and Allah Ta'ala will open His face and give us His countenance. There is nothing better than that. لِلَّذِينَ اسْتَجَابُوا لِرَبِّهِمُ الْحُسْنَى. And for us, a great occasion of shukr. Allah has made us mu'mineen. Allah has made us of the ummah of Nabi Kareem sallallahu alayhi wa sallam. Allah has given us tawfiq to be in His house, to perform fajr salah wa jama'ah. Allah give us istiqamah. Allah give us istiqamah. This is beautiful. This is the will of Allah and the greatness that Allah Ta'ala has given us. Each one of us is special. Each one of us is special. Allah accept our humble little things, and Allah Ta'ala grant us this beauty that Allah Ta'ala has promised us. وَالَّذِينَ لَمْ يَسْتَجِيبُوا لَهُمْ. On the other side, those that don't respond to Allah, don't listen to Allah, don't obey Allah. لَوْ أَنَّ لَهُمْ مَا فِي الْأَرْضِ جَمِيعَهُ وَمِثْلَهُ مَعَهُ لَفْتَلَوْ بِهِ. Allahu Akbar. The Jamaat brothers always say that Iman, La ilaha illallah, is great. Allah says here, if those that don't respond, if they have this whole world, Allahu Akbar. Discussed this before also. Just us sitting here, the amount of cell phones and smartphones we have will be worth a few hundred thousand rands. There's only one item. If we take all the gold, all the silver, all the diamonds, all the properties only on the street alone will be billions. Imagine the whole of Lanesia. Imagine the whole of Johannesburg. Allah says all the wealth of all the world you put together and they want to pay it in ransom to save themselves, it will not suffice. It will not suffice. One iman, one kalima la ilaha illallah is more precious than all that together. وَالَّذِينَ لَمْ يَسْتَجِيبُوا لَهُ لَوْ أَنَّ لَهُمْ مَا فِي الْأَرْضِ جَمِيعًا وَمِثْلَهُ مَعَهُ. And another lot like it, لَفْتَدَوْ بِهِ, they will want to pay it in ransom to save them from the torments of Jahannam, of the Azab Qabr, of the Day of Qiyamah. Allah protected us. May Allah give us istiqamah, Ya Rabbal Alameen. Inshallah, we'll discuss this even further tomorrow. Allah is so beautiful, He's so good to us. Allah Ta'ala give us true love of Allah and His Rasul sallallahu alayhi wa sallam, and to follow His sunnah. Ameen.

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1: Assalamu alaikum wa rahmatullahi wa barakatuh. The day today, the 6th of Rabiul Thani 1448, corresponding to the 18th of September 2026. In your local news, Deputy National Police Commissioner Tibe Lom Musikili says authorities cannot continue finding women's bodies across Ekuruleni. Another woman's body was discovered in a sheet in Dawn Park, Boksburg on Thursday, bringing the number of bodies found in the East Rand since July to 9. Gauteng Premier Panyaz Ali Sufi says authorities will push back against the violence as police continue investigating the deaths.
2: I will not know what are the conditions of the Democratic Alliance. So far, I know the informants will be in the communities. Yes, that is where we are getting information. Only the law enforcement and the state authority can comment on or confirm that they are putting forward what you call the reward. That is what I can answer to.
1: In other local news, Gauteng police are investigating a murder after a man's body was found in Victory Park, Linden, north of Johannesburg. The body was discovered on Thursday with visible injuries. Police say the circumstances surrounding the death are still unknown. Police are appealing to anyone with information to contact Crime Stop on 08600 10111 or use the MySaps app to provide an anonymous tip-off. On the African continent in northern Sudan, brides continue to have intricate henna designs painted on their hands, keeping alive a centuries-old tradition. Henna is an important part of Sudanese weddings, with the design symbolizing joy, protection and marriage. But 3 years of war, water shortages and climate change are threatening the henna plant and the tradition it supports.
3: Sudanese henna is a form of adornment and a global calling card for Sudanese women. It's a distinctive feature of their identity. It represents ancient customs and traditions inherited from our ancestors. It's a cultural staple and a symbol of womanhood.
1: In your own news, Israeli Prime Minister Benjamin Netanyahu says he wants citizenship revoked from people who defame Israeli soldiers. He said the move follows anger over a documentary featuring Israeli soldiers alleging war crimes in Gaza. Netanyahu says he plans to introduce bills increasing defamation damages and allowing citizenship to be revoked. And lastly, New Zealand says it has not held talks with the European Union after becoming an associate member. The clarification follows the EU's proposal to Canada to become its first associate member. European Parliament President Roberta Metsola said Australia and New Zealand could also deepen ties with the EU. And in your finances now, the rand is trading at 16.26 to the dollar, 21.72 to the pound and 18.66 to the euro. Gold is trading at 4,342.05 per fine ounce, and Brent crude oil is at 105.83 a barrel. In your Salah times, in Johannesburg, Zohar sets in at 12:07 p.m. and in Durban at 11:55 a.m. I'm Nina Bambeni with your Radio Islam News at this hour.
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Assalamu alaikum wa rahmatullahi wa barakatuh. You're listening to Radio Islam International's Sabah al-Muslim right here from, once again, an overcast, rainy Durban. Going to be like this year, inshallah, with the will of Allah subhanahu wa ta'ala for the next few hours, maybe. Well, they predict a, they always get it wrong, don't they? But the prediction is out there that a rainy next couple of days, but it is the season in South Africa, the season of rain, alhamdulillah, finally arrived. And as a mu'min, as a believer, we should look at every drop as an opportunity for the earth to gain the mercy and the rahmah of Allah subhanahu wa ta'ala. And as was the practice of Rasulullah sallallahu alayhi wa sallam, that on some occasions, he'd even put his hand out and the falling raindrops, he would take it and apply it on his hands and on his face, stating that this indeed rahmah and mercy from Allah subhanahu wa ta'ala. Now, you don't have to do that all day, all night. Once in a while, to fulfill the sunnah and for a person to apply it, alhamdulillah, indeed will be a source of great barakah. More so, the recitation of the relevant dua, Allahumma sayyib al-nafiyah, that Allah subhanahu wa ta'ala send down beneficial rains upon us, and such rains that will benefit insan, the human being, the animal kingdom, the plant kingdom, and from which Allah subhanahu wa ta'ala shows us one of his great qudras and greatnesses that is manifest before our very eyes, that the reliving of the parched earth. Doesn't Allah subhanahu wa ta'ala say that he strikes for you an example that you have the parched earth, for Yusibu, and he now allows that earth to now benefit from the rainfall above. And this indeed becomes a sight of beauty for you as you see and as you pass by. And Allah subhanahu wa ta'ala reminds us of this rejuvenation over and over again. And the purpose is not only to view the greatness of Allah subhanahu wa ta'ala, but also to express to the human being that the day will come that you will also be physically rejuvenated. That when your body has entirely decomposed and you are nothing but soil and sand and dirt and bhuli basri, completely forgotten, with your bones scattered all over, if it even exists to begin with, very likely digested by the makhluqat and the creatures out there, illa mashallah, except whom Allah subhanahu wa ta'ala so wills. But for the rest of us, this is our expectation, isn't it? Allah subhanahu wa ta'ala reminds us, like how you see the rejuvenation of the earth below your very feet season after season. It's not difficult that Allah subhanahu wa ta'ala rejuvenates the human body, even though that human body has been lying in a comatose or in a decomposed state or in a disintegrated state, as will happen to people who have been lying there for centuries, for that matter, absolutely disintegrated. But yet Allah subhanahu wa ta'ala promises, like how you see the reliving of the earth, you will see the reliving of that human body as well. Allah ta'ala grant us tawfiq to

0: country that you have absolutely astounding, astonishing, and shocking rates of murder of everybody for that matter, especially targeting women and children. And although the declaration of it being a national disaster has been out there, has this deterred the South African public from becoming a less violent society, from not viewing human life as absolutely paltry? Where does this culture stem from? Why do we see it in such a, you know, in such a society that has made so many leaps and bounds since, you know, 1994 and even before that? Why can we not bring this under control? So while police are hunting a serial killer who claimed the lives of 9 women in Kempton Park, it emerged that a total of, what, 569 women were killed and 1,052 survived, you know, attempted murder between April and June 2026 in Ekurhuleni. Now, certainly the focus should not be entirely on Ekurhuleni, but you've got to look at the entire country for that matter. But since Ekurhuleni and Kempton Park is under discussion, it's worth to see exactly what are the figures coming out from that area alone. This is according to the South African Human Rights Commission. The commission condemned the deaths of 9 women in Ekurhuleni in Gauteng, but the 9 women's bodies that were found at different locations over the past 2 months are in fact a symbol of where we are in South Africa, unfortunately. We discussed the matter with the SAHRC's Commissioner Shepo Madikongozi. Shepo, good morning to you. Thank you for joining us.
1: Good morning, Jack, and good morning to your listeners.
0: Shepo, 569 women killed over the reporting period in Ekurhuleni, and now a serial killer on the prowl who has already claimed the lives of 9 women. Commissioner, is this not an indictment on South Africans who unfortunately have got a low view of women and children and life in general? I mean, what does this speak about South African society in general, Commissioner?
1: No, thank you so much, and thank you for having us at the South African Human Rights Commission. That's a very good question, and the way you phrase it, to say it says a lot about the society. It's not just about the state's failure. It's not just about the perpetrators themselves. It's all of us as families who, when we hear how people talk to their wives, their partner, we look away. It's about the joke that we make around the bride, and at our mosque and at our churches and at our temples. It's about how boys are raised from a young age, that boys must not have feelings, that boys must treat girls in a different way. It's about how our police stations, when a woman comes to report a crime, they're dismissed. It is said to be a private issue, a domestic issue. So what does it say about us? It says that we are still a backward nation. It says that even though we've made strides in terms of constitution, in terms of legislative reform, in reality, women are still treated as second-class citizens.
0: You know, Commissioner, another aspect that is absolutely concerning, and this has been out there for some time, is that those committing these crimes are not strangers. I mean, for the most part, they happen to be brothers, uncles, husbands, mentors, bosses, even school teachers for that matter, and the way they interact with their school pupils, we've seen that as well. Principals, people who are from a position that they are supposed to be caregivers in a society. But unfortunately, if you are to look at the bulk and the majority of such type of physical and even emotional crimes that are targeting women, it comes from these segments of people who are supposed to be custodians.
1: Yes, we have just released last month, we released a report on sexual violence in schools. We show that sexual violence in school is pervasive. That despite the fact that we've got the Children's Act, we've got the Bella Act, we've got the Constitution, we've got all these sexual offenses acts, sexual violence is still very pervasive. And it is pervasive because of 4 reasons. One,

0: there is a failure to vet our teachers. Who are these teachers? Do they have criminal records? Are they in the National Register for Child Protection and the National Register for Sexual Offenders? So there's no proper vetting. Two, we have principals who look away when their star teacher commits this act. And then three, we get parents who put pressure on their children to withdraw cases because they get money or because the teacher is a very important member of the family. But ultimately, it has to do, as you say, people who are supposed to be guardians, people who are in loco parentis, who are supposed to be parents in schools who fail to do this. It's not just teachers, it's coaches, it's our priests, it's our monarchs, it's about everyone in society who's doing this. And it has led to a situation where young girls and women have lost trust in the criminal justice system. So that's why we are doing this inquiry that we will be doing.
1: You know, Commissioner, one thing is the role of government, right? And rightfully so, in the beginning of our conversation, we mentioned that this is society's role. But let's see what interventions government has done, especially recently. Now, in 2025, the president declared gender-based violence and femicide as a national disaster. Still, the violence continues. What more can be done from the way of government? I mean, it is an election year. South Africans have got a right to pressurize their representatives that listen here. We talk about service delivery and all these things here as well. We also want to see your track record when it comes to you fighting against GBV. Talk to us about that. What more can the government do?
0: Yes, the starting point here is that, as we were saying earlier, yes, gender-based violence and femicide is a social pathology. It's a failure of society. However, it's also a human rights crisis because it implicates multiple intersecting rights, the right to equality, the right to freedom of movement, the right to dignity, the right not to be tortured or have degrading treatment done against you. So it involves constitutional and legal obligations on the state. So the state has an obligation to protect women. So it's not just a moral, you know, plea or a moral appeal. It's a legal obligations. The state must do more. There's war on women. It's not enough to declare this disaster. There must be money that is put. We have not seen money following the declaration. We have seen the appointment of the council that is going to be looking at GBVF. However, that council must be supported with resources, financial resources, human resources. The institutional architecture must be such that they have teeth, they can do something. And then thirdly, there must be political will from the state. The criminal justice system is wholly inadequate, under-resourced, prosecutors are under-resourced, police stations are few, and the courts are also, there's a lot of backlog. So the state must do more in terms of resources, in terms of political will, but also in terms of holding accountable, not just perpetrators, but magistrates who take money to throw cases, police officers who are corrupt, teachers who sexually violate learners. They must be fired. So the state must have accountability for those enablers, but the state must also put their money where their mouth is.
1: Commissioner Maningozi, thank you for joining us on Radio Islam International. Important discussion indeed that we're having this morning over here about GBV and about where the country is going. And thank you for your time and have a good weekend ahead of you, Commissioner.
0: Thank you so much, Salam.
1: Well, that was Commissioner Shepo Maningozi of the South African Human Rights Commission. And this is on the back of the discovery of, well, nine bodies. It's of course, national news right now, with many organizations commemorating the ominous milestone and the, you know, the results in their own way, in different ways. In reality, one looks at it and sees a broken society. But one has got to look at the attitudes that society has towards any form of discrimination and gender-based violence. Now, he alluded to there where schools look the other way And this is not only rural South African schools, but even within built-up and urban areas as well, that there has been plenty of reports that a learner or a family will complain to a principal or to somebody even higher up. But because that teacher is their star teacher, they've got nobody else to teach that particular subject, they will deliberately look the other way or attempt to brush it off as some sort of horseplay, etc., where in reality, there is zero tolerance for this type of behavior in any public setting for that matter. Well, 6:30 a.m. it is, half hour news headlines and the news itself, followed by our recitation of Surah Yasin for this morning. Now, by the way, the recitation of Surah Yasin, although it is there for listening, alhamdulillah, and it will be a source of reward and ajr for a person to listen, it doesn't absolve a person from picking up the Quran and reading your Surah Yasin, reading your Surah Baqarah for the day, reading your juz of the Quran or your hizb, your portion for the day, Surah Kaf on a Friday, etc. So do engage in those a'mal on a personal basis, and Allah Ta'ala grant us all tawfiq. 6:31 a.m. We'll be back in a while.
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3: Assalamu alaikum wa rahmatullahi wa barakatuh. In your news headlines locally, Deputy National Police Commissioner Tibello Mosikili says authorities cannot continue finding women's bodies across Ekurhuleni.
4: I will not know what are the conditions of the Democratic Alliance. So far, I know the informants will be in the communities. Yes, that is where we are getting information. Only the law enforcement and the state authority can comment on or confirm that they are putting forward the reward. That is what I can answer to.
3: On the African continent, in northern Sudan, brides continue to have intricate henna designs painted on their hands, keeping alive a centuries-old tradition.
5: Sudanese henna is a form of adornment and a global calling card for Sudanese women. It's a distinctive feature of their identity. It represents ancient customs and traditions inherited from our ancestors. It's a cultural staple and a symbol of womanhood.
3: In your news, Israeli Prime Minister Benjamin Netanyahu says he wants citizenship revoked from people who defame Israeli soldiers. And lastly, New Zealand says it has not held talks with the European Union about becoming an associate member. I'm Nina Bambeni with your news headlines.
2: 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Sabah al-Muslim is brought to you by Mercedes-Benz Johannesburg South, agents for Mercedes-Benz cars, Mercedes-Benz vans, and Mercedes EQ. 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
1: Today's broadcast of Surah Yasin was generously sponsored for the Isale Tawab of Nabi Sallallahu Alaihi Wasallam in Orman Humin. This includes Ismail Sainbala, both of our parents, Dawood and Hawa Sainbala, Hape Suleiman and Aisha Rabat in Orman Humin. 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Amina Bibi Badat, Muhammad Zubair Badat, Fakir Adam and the Badat family. 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Mohammed Karim Hassam, the Ramjan family, sponsored by Afzal and Zainab Ramjan. Ismail and Fatima Musa Jiva, Wali and Amina Musa Jiva, sponsored by Shai Jiva Trust, Devlin Cash and Carry, PP Cascaro Motors, PP Model, PP Taxi City, PP Louis Bota, PP M1 Robertsham, 24-hour car wash 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
3: Good morning and welcome to your newspapers. This morning in the Star, the main headlines reading, "What a bloody week." As a ninth woman's body was found in Ekurhuleni yesterday, partially dressed with a stab wound and what appeared to be a slit throat, as police work to identify her and establish whether her death is linked to the string of women's bodies recovered across the metro in the past 2 months. And men must take a more active role in challenging harmful attitudes, intervening in their communities and holding perpetrators accountable, speakers at the 6th National Shelter in Daba in Benoni said. We also see the likelihood of infiltration in South Africa's correctional centers is high. National Commissioner of Correctional Services, Makgodi Thobagale, told the Madlanga Commission as the inquiry heard that recorded cell phones contraband had reached about 39,000. Moving on to the Citizen, the panorama route in Mpumalanga is losing its luster as the scenic splendor that once lured visitors is overshadowed by infrastructure deterioration, resulting in unsafe water and sewage spills, posing a health hazard, all blamed on the municipality that runs it. And in the Cape Times, the water tanker mafias allegedly exploit municipal water shortages through systemic corruption and the deliberate sabotage of essential water infrastructure. The South African Human Rights Commission has warned that emergency water tankering has turned into a breeding ground for corruption and profiteering. Also, we see the families of Dineo, Evelyn Motapane, and Dumelenke Kane are united by grief and one painful question: how did their loved ones end up dead? And also, the likelihood of an infiltration in South Africa's correctional centers is high. A National Commissioner of Correctional Service, Mokgatli Thobagale, told the Madlanga Commission as the inquiry heard the recorded cell phone contraband had reached about 39,000. And moving on to the Cape Times, the trail of women's bodies found in Ekurhuleni has cast a grim light on South Africa's gender-based violence crisis, raising questions about the behavior of men and what they're doing to confront violence and challenge the culture that enables it. And that is all for your newspapers this morning.
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3: Assalamu alaikum wa rahmatullahi wa barakatuh. The date today, the 6th of Rabi al Thani 1448, corresponding to the 18th of September 2026. In your local news, while police are hunting a serial killer who claimed the lives of 9 women in Kempton Park, it emerged that a total of 569 women were killed and 1,052 survived attempted murder between April and June 2026. Also in Ekurhuleni, this is according to the South African Human Rights Commission. The commission condemned the deaths of 9 women in Ekurhuleni in Gauteng. The 9 women's bodies were found at different locations over the past 2 months. Radio Islam interviewed SHRC's Commissioner Tsepo Malingozi about what the killing of 9 women in Ekurhuleni say about South Africa's attitude towards women and the value of human life.
7: It says a lot about the society. It's not just about the state's failure. It's not just about the perpetrators themselves. It's all of us as families who, when we hear how people talk to their wives, their partner, we look away. It's about the joke that we make around the bride and at our mosque and at our churches and at our temples. It's about how boys are raised from a young age, that boys must not have feelings, that boys must treat girls in a different way. It's about how our police stations, when a woman comes to report a crime, that dismissed. It is said to be a private issue, a domestic issue. So what does it say about us? It says that we are still a backward nation. It says that even though we've made strides in terms of constitution, in terms of legislative reform, in reality, women are still treated as second-class citizens.
3: Commissioner Tsepo told us why so many perpetrators of violence against women are people who are supposed to be trusted caregivers and authority figures.
7: We have just released released a report on sexual violence in schools, which shows that sexual violence in school is pervasive. That despite the fact that we've got the Children's Act, we've got the Bella Act, we've got the Constitution, we've got all these sexual offenses, and sexual violence is still very pervasive. And it is pervasive because of 4 reasons. 1, there is a failure to vet our teachers. 2, we have principals who look away when their star teacher commits this act. And then 3, we get parents who put pressure on their children to withdraw cases because they get money or because the teacher is a very important member of the family.
3: In other local news, KwaZulu-Natal legislators have condemned the killing of women and called for stronger actions against gender-based violence. During a parliamentary debate, DA legislator Hannah Lidgett said women should not be expected to limit their movements while perpetrators remain free. She called for men and women to stand against violence and urged lawmakers to visit police stations to ensure GBV and femicide cases are properly handled.
8: As a church, this is a very difficult time for all of us. And on behalf of the Catholic Church and on behalf of people of goodwill, I would like to express our deepest shock and outrage at this senseless killing of women in our country. Our President, Cardinal Breslin, this morning in an interview that he held, he referred to these murders as shocking and deeply troubling for all of us as South Africans. So there is a statement that has been issued by the liaison bishop for our commission, Justice and Peace, in which he decries this senseless killing of women and this taking of innocent life of women.
3: On the African continent, medical teams in eastern DR Congo are working under difficult conditions to contain the country's worst recorded Ebola outbreak. More than 7,000 cases and 3,000 deaths have been reported since the outbreak was declared in May, according to Congolese authorities. The outbreak involves a Bundibugyo strain for which no approved vaccine or treatment currently exists.
9: It's not easy. you know, to work in my country to see the community affected by outbreak like Ebola without specific treatment, and to work in this environment with violence, difficult for patients to access in healthcare. So we are managing, even though it's not easy, but we make the best.
3: In your UMA News, Amnesty International says the United States has barred a senior Palestinian delegation from attending the UN General Assembly in New York for a second consecutive year. Amnesty Erica Guevara Rosas says the decision amounts to retaliation against Palestine for seeking accountability through international courts. She says the move undermines international law and electoral system and has called on the U.S. to reverse the decision. And lastly, Chinese fintech firm Centrum Information has postponed its planned Hong Kong listing, citing market conditions. The Shenzhen-listed company had planned to raise to $120 million by selling shares in Hong Kong. It will refund all application money by September 22nd. The company says the delay will not affect its business or growth plans while it works with advisors on a new listing timetable. And in your finances now, the rand is trading at 16.26 to the dollar, 21.72 to the pound, and 18.66 to the euro. Gold is trading at 4,358.27 per fine ounce, and Brent crude oil is at 104.82 a barrel. In your Salah times, in Johannesburg, Zohar sets in at 12.07 p.m. and in Durban at 11.55 a.m. I'm Nina Bambeni with your Radio Islam News at this hour.
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You know, for many centuries, the phenomena of immigration has been studied, right, by those who looked at it sometimes from a biased point of view, that why are people who are sedentary, part of the community, all too often antagonistic, and as we've seen in South Africa and other parts of the world as well, violent, and they consider those who have arrived in a society repulsive. Now, when it comes to race, when it comes to color, when it comes to ethnicity, language, religion, all of that there is the actual excuse. But people have always found a way to be racist, and people have always found a way to oppose those that arrive new in a particular community. I mean, we have seen this year, let's say, for example, in countries like Pakistan, for example, 1947, 1948, the great partition of India and Pakistan takes place. And in cities like Multan, Lahore, Sialkot, Karachi, not so much Karachi, but the other bigger cities, especially in Punjab, you already have a sedentary population that has been residing there for a long, long time. And now you have an influx of people who are coming with skills, who are coming with business acumen, and in many, many instances and cases, capital as well. And they are coming with the same skill set as the local sedentary population. It's only a matter of time that there is now going to be this opposition. And obviously there was, to a point of mobs and people attacking Muhajir arriving communities, and quite often to a point of many of these Muhajir emigrant communities finding no safety in the bigger cities of Multan, Sialkot, Lahore, Peshawar, and having to relocate to what eventually would become the most cosmopolitan city of of the country of Pakistan, that is in fact majority people of a Muhajir descent, and at that point in time was a backwater village to, you know, at the very least the port of Karachi, now becomes the bustling city of Karachi. It's a phenomena that is viewed in, let's say, the UK, for example. Now on this side, on the Pakistan side, what was the problem? They all shared the same religion. For all likelihood, most of them spoke the Urdu vernacular, the Urdu language. So what was the problem? The problem was, okay, you could say economic to an extent, but also to a great extent was human nature, that people do not accept people from outside. But look how our Nabi sallallahu alaihi wasallam combated the scourge of this ill in society, noting that society from time to time are going to have to accept people from beyond the realm of who they know as the established community. It's going to happen. It's only a matter of time. It has happened in every society, including our society for that matter.

0: And Allah subhanahu wa ta'ala inspired Nabi sallallahu alayhi wa sallam on this particular plan and trajectory to establish the ukhuwa and the brotherhood amongst them in this unique way that was unprecedented in human history up till now. Nobody could give an example of such type of presentation of integration into a society than how this particular method had now offered. And it remains a source of study for the mu'mineen and the believers and the world right till for time immemorial. And why? Because what it does is that it breaks down us and them. When you break that down and you make it individualistic, it now becomes easier not only to digest, but also to understand. Something to think about, right? And hopefully somebody will write a good paper about this here for the purpose of our study and our information. Let's see how that goes. Moving on to South Africa and politics. Well, the IFP, the Inkatha Freedom Party, has long been a major force in KwaZulu-Natal politics. But the 4th of November local government elections could test whether it can retain that influence as the province's political landscape shifts. I mean, you've got other players these days. MK has been around for some time, obviously, but compared to the other established parties of the ANC, DA and the IFP, while they're a newer kid on the block, some may say that they're a derivative of the ANC, and it's true in many ways. You've got the EFF that has been losing support in KZN as the years go on. But our discussion this morning is regarding the future of the IFP. Professor Musa Kulu joins us to unpack the IFP's strategy. Ukhleklo Khlengwa's Itegwini mayoral candidacy, what does it mean for Mr. Khlengwa to be the mayor of Itegwini, or for at least the IFP to throw in the hat using his name? And the party's potential role in coalition politics after the polls. Professor Musa, good morning to you. Thank you for joining us.
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0: And thank you for joining us, Professor. Professor, is the IFP still capable of being the political kingmaker in KZN? How do you view the future of the IFP come the end of this year, Professor?
1: Well, the IFP used to be a very big political party here in KZN. In 1994, they were able to get 50% plus one and were able to run the province. Of course, there was a compulsory arrangement for a government of provincial unity as a result of the interim constitution, but that went on until 2004. But after 1994, they kept declining. But in the year 2000, they did very well in the local government elections under the new dispensation. And then, of course, with the departure of the NFP, in 2011, they were left with only two municipalities in KZN. And then slowly, they came back, but they have not been able to reach the level in which they were in the 1990s. Meaning what? Meaning that maybe there are constraints in terms of growth, maybe based on, you know, when you look back, one of the worst things that happened in KZN was the political violence. And you'll find that some places like Pietermaritzburg, Umsunduzi, and Durban especially, they tend to be not very much warm towards the IFP. And it's based on that history. But this time around, of course, KZN, the political landscape changed in 2024 with the coming in of the MK party, which really shook the base of the ANC. The IFP did grow a bit, but from 14% to 18% in the province. But must also bear in mind that local government elections are slightly different from provincial and national government elections. What do we expect? We expect that similar patterns will stay, meaning that, well, the MKP, until recently, it was seen as just sailing quite freely, but they just have too many internal ructions, which make a lot of people to be unsure. But at the top, you'll still find the

0: NCDA, MKP, and then the IFP. When you talk about Durban, then the IFP, and then the FF. But when you talk about the province, I think there will be lots of contestations between the ANC and the MKP to the south of the N3, and to the north, of course, towards north of the Chukwela River. Contestations will be, should be between the, mainly between the IFP and the MKP. In terms of Mkuleba Slengwa, you know, I don't know, this you know, South Africa does not really elect mayors directly by the public. They come from their political parties. But he has a lot of experience in parliament, Scopa, as well as deputy minister now. But because the IFP is into cultural politics, which is identity politics, there's usually very limited scope for growth because people who don't identify with your culture, even if they can be Zulus, but how you conduct the politics of identity tend to shy away. So he could boost the electoral gains of the IFP, mainly around the hostels, I believe, Section B, Section A, Guamashu, and so on. But maybe also in rural Etiwini, it's quite possible for that to happen. Not much of an impact, but cannot be ruled out.
1: Mm. As far as the IFP being a coalition kingmaker in municipalities where no party wins an outright majority, I mean, have you seen in the last few years the IFP working well, with certain political parties, and would actually welcome, to be part of a coalition?
0: Well, they've done very well, actually, in the government of provincial unity. Mm-hmm. And Premier Dooley has been able to really stabilize the politics of KZN. When it comes to coalitions at local government, which started mainly in 2021, a few in 2016, the IFP has been able to stabilize in the coalitions. Municipalities like Newcastle, Satu's city, and they also participate in the coalition of Etegwini. They tend to be not disruptive in their approach when it comes to coalitions, compared, for example, to the EFF, which tends, even though they are in a coalition, to be very disruptive in their approach to things. So, as we expect a lot of coalition and municipality, coalition government-led municipalities in KZN, I see the IFP having a presence in many municipalities, even where they are a minority, because they tend to look into the issues of governance from a very stable point of view, and that will help maybe stabilize the province.
1: Mm. Professor Reverend Musa Tlulu, thank you for joining us on Radio Islam International with the discussion, and looking forward to talking to you as we approach the local government elections. And thank you for your time, Professor.
0: I thank you very much.
1: Well, this is the fortunes of the IFP. Professor Musa Tlulu made an important point there with regards to Peter Maritzburg and Etegwini and the history of the IFP. And what is basically referring to is the political violence that robbed the country at the end of the 1980s. Now, we know it famously as the Inanda riots around about, what was it, 85, 86, 87, round about there, wherein there was a period of great instability, primarily stoked between the IFP, that was seen at that time as pro-government. I know the jury is still out of that, especially from the IFP point of view, and the ANC, that considered itself part of the national liberation struggle, that likely resulted in the number of deaths that came out of that period of time, more than the body count that could be attributed sometimes to, direct violent apartheid attacks on people. And that was the sectarian violence that we saw in KZN, especially in Pietermaritzburg and parts of, Durban and Itegwini. I know it was under the, there was no freedom of press at that point in time, so information coming to us was quite limited. But our cousins and relatives from abroad saw it completely from a different perspective, as well as those that were residing in Eswatini, then Swaziland, saw an entire different picture of how the political violence outplayed, because their news tended to be less censored. That's an important chapter in South Africa's history that one day post-elections we need to talk about. 7:31 a.m. Half-hour news, and we'll resume our discussion in a while.
2: Sabah al-Muslim is brought to you by Mercedes-Benz Johannesburg South, agents for Mercedes-Benz cars, Mercedes-Benz vans, and Mercedes EQ. The only Muslim-owned Mercedes-Benz dealership in Johannesburg. 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
3: Assalamu alaikum wa rahmatullahi wa barakatuh. In your news headlines locally, KwaZulu-Natal legislators have condemned the killing of women and called for stronger action against gender-based violence.
4: As a church, this is a very difficult time for all of us. And on behalf of the Catholic Church and on behalf of people of goodwill, I would like to express our deepest shock and outrage at this senseless killing of women in our country. Our president, Cardinal Breslin, this morning, in an interview that he had, he referred to these murders as shocking and deeply troubling for all of us as South Africans. So there is a statement that has been issued by the liaison bishop for our Commission Justice and Peace, in which he decries this senseless killing of women and this taking of innocent life of women.
3: On the African continent, medical teams in eastern DR Congo are working under difficult conditions to contain the country's worst recorded Ebola outbreak.
5: It's not easy, to work in my country to see the community affected by outbreak like Ebola without specific treatment. And to work in this environment with violence, difficult for patients to access in healthcare. So we are managing, even though it's not easy, but we make the best.
3: In your news, Amnesty International says the United States has barred a senior Palestinian delegation from attending the UN General Assembly in New York for a second consecutive year. And lastly, Chinese fintech firm Forms Centrum Information has postponed its planned Hong Kong listing, citing market conditions. I'm Nina Bambeni with your news headlines.
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1: So continuing with our theme discussion, we're talking about power and amana, leadership, justice, and the Islamic way. And that's our discussion for this Friday morning, alhamdulillah, that what is our responsibility when Allah subhanahu wa ta'ala grants us power and control? Now remember, power and control doesn't necessarily have to mean that you become the king and the queen of an empire, you become the president, the prime minister, an emir, you become a what's called a macro leader, provincial, mayoral, or otherwise. You simply head your household. That's enough power that has been granted to you for you to be ever conscious about how you use that power. You are a shepherd in some way, and your kids, your family, your wife, maybe a small business for that matter that you have started up, you have one or two people that are in your employ, you have ultimately been given power. And that power is an amana. Now, it is for this reason that those who exercise that amana well and look after that power very well will be accommodated under the shade of Allah subhanahu wa ta'ala's throne. And this is, of course, in reference to Malikun Adil, a just king. The hadith does not say about anybody's small household, etc., although that is virtuous for a person to exercise their power in a good way. But why does Rasulullah sallallahu alaihi wasallam mention an exclusive reward for Malikun Adil, a just king? Because of the power extended to him in that great macro fashion, that king is at liberty to be a dictator with that power. Now, obviously, this will apply to a Muslim king, Muslimun Adilun, that he is just and he's a believer at the same time to qualify for this particular reward from Allah subhanahu wa ta'ala. It wouldn't apply to a kafir, a disbeliever, because there is eternal damnation for a person who dies without the kalimatu tawheed. Nonetheless, let's say you have Malikun Adil. Allah subhanahu wa ta'ala has now given them the custody and the opportunity to exercise amana over their people, or the power over their people, and they view that power as a trust. They are just in the way that they mete out judgments, etc. They're not corrupt, alhamdulillah. Then, as a result of their worldly responsibility that they had now fulfilled in a diligent manner, they will be given this additional accolade of being accommodated under the throne of Allah subhanahu wa ta'ala. It is also a lesson for us as well, that good treatment that will be experienced by a believer is when that believer utilizes power in an effective way and treats it as an amana, as a trust. So, when we look at the people, I mean, what is our responsibility when it comes to the general public? Now, throughout this week, we've looked at leadership from an Islamic perspective. We began by asking whether power is simply a position of authority or whether it is an amana, a trust. And in reality, we know the answer, right? That it is a trust, it is an amana. But this has been the downfall of the entire political system, no more so evident than how it is evident here in South Africa. That where it is not simply a position that I can fleece money off the public, but rather I view it as a trust. We explored shura, the importance of listening and consultation. Although the emir who's in charge of that shura is not bound by any of the decisions or any of the, well, suggestions of those who had opined their particular point of view to them. He's not bound by it, but he is, of course, under the laws of the shura, or how shura should be done. He should be listening and holding importance to the act of listening and consultation. We spoke about justice, how a leader must be fair, even when fairness is difficult. Fairness is not always easy. What if the person who is going to receive the maximum punishment is your own son, is your own nephew, a person who was your confidant all these years and has now been found guilty of something, and you now have to deal justice to that person? All difficult in the sense that it is, you know, you can't see black from white. It's a gray area. You have to apply your judgment in an absolutely unique way, and then too, you don't know for sure whether you are ruling in the correct way. Allah subhanahu wa ta'ala speaks of examples between Sulaiman and Dawud alayhi salatu wasalam, wherein Sulaiman alayhi salatu wasalam reviewed a judgment and he decided in favor of a person who Dawud alayhi salatu wasalam, the father, had ruled in favor of. Sulaiman alayhi salatu wasalam decides against that individual, looking at the facts that are ahead of them and what is justice. It is an indication that it is not always easy for a person to be just under every circumstances, but you have got to do your level best. Put your trust in Allah subhanahu wa ta'ala, and Allah subhanahu wa ta'ala will make it easy. Well, you know, in hindsight, that person who has been made a qadi, a judge between people, what did Rasulullah sallallahu alaihi wasallam say? فَكَأَنَّمَا, as if he has now been slaughtered without a blade, without a knife, because of the difficulty of the task ahead. Allah ta'ala make it easy and grant us safety. So yesterday we looked at what? Accountability, right? The reality that anyone entrusted with responsibility will ultimately be answerable for how they used it. It may not be that you are answerable in this world. Look how many crooks are getting away with it in this dunya, in this world, that they have, you know, gone on their merry way. They have escaped every single commission. They have escaped every single judge. They've bought off the judges. They've bought off the cops. They've done everything. It seems that they were never ever held accountable in this world. But we as mu'mineen believe in Yawmul Qiyamah, the Day of Judgment. And so the reality is that everyone that has been entrusted with responsibility will ultimately be answerable for how they used it. But there is one part of the conversation we haven't focused on enough. What about us? That's a question. What about us? I mean, we are very quick to say that, you know what, judgment and justice is for somebody else. That person there must be just. That person there must be accountable. That person there must make shura. But are we engaged in all these good traits and characteristics in order to propel ourselves forward? What responsibility do ordinary people have? Because we talk about leadership, it can be tempting to put everything on the shoulders of those in positions of authority. Oh, they must be good. We find we're not leaders, but they must uphold themselves to the best possible way, which is true, but then not said in a way to now pass on the buck, pass on the responsibility, that the ulama, the qazis, the leaders of institutions, those that have now been promoted to various ranks, etc., etc., leadership and the responsibilities of it goes to them alone. That's a skewed way of thinking. We should ask, we ask these questions: are our leaders doing enough? Are they listening to us? Are they being fair? Are they being accountable? So these questions are fine, right? They're legitimate questions to ask. But Islam also teaches us to look inward. One, introspects, right? To look inward. Nabi sallallahu alayhi wa sallam said, each of you is a shepherd, and each of you is responsible for his flock. Kullukum ra'in wa kullukum mas'oolun an ra'iyatihi, aw kama qala alayhi salatu wasalam. And he goes on to say that a man is a shepherd over his family. a woman is a shepherdess unto, well, the children of the household, her children, the expenditure or the money of the household. Everybody in some way or the other finds themselves as a shepherd, aka in this context, a custodian. The hadith reminds us that responsibility isn't limited to presidents, politicians or community leaders. For example, the ulama isn't just limited to them. Every one of us has responsibilities. And being part of a society comes with responsibilities too. So what does this mean for us? Firstly, we have a responsibility to be informed. We shouldn't form opinions simply because someone told us something, because a video went viral, or because a particular person said it. That's not the basis of us forming opinions, that because we saw it in a video, so therefore that 90-second video or 60-second TikTok or something was enough for us to formulate an opinion, whether negative or positive, regarding somebody. Or somebody came and told us they heard it through the grapevine, and finally the grapevine grew to our front door, and it continued to grow and grow and grow, more shoots, until it finally landed in our ears. And so therefore the information reached us through the medium of the grapevine, and so we formed our opinion. Shouldn't be like that. Allah Ta'ala tells us in the Quran, Ya ayyuhalladhina amanu, O you who believe, if a fasiq, if a transgressor brings news to you, then fatabayyanu, then verify it. This is in Surah Hujurat. That principle is particularly important today. We have access to more information than ever before, right? If you look at human history, if you were to look at your father's and your grandfather's days, the way of them finding about their world, newspaper, radio, right, old Springbok radio, SABC or whatever it was called back in the day, maybe some of them at night about 9 o'clock or so would get the, you know, BBC frequency. I know many people were quite into that, right, that you know, put up that satellite dish on the roof, make sure that the apartheid government doesn't catch hold that you're listening to this and that, and you got all these you know, listening devices. But some people were really, really into it. What's the rest of the world saying? Some people even subscribe to, well, the Vora Samacha, you know, out of their regular garb to find out what is the latest and local information happening in my neck of the world, and diligently read it like, you know, you can't believe. So those were the mediums of information out there. Come to think of it, like, you know, that's all they had, right? But at least they kept themselves informed, whether it was positive or negative, Allah Ta'ala knows best. But today we have more access to information than ever before. And therefore, having more information doesn't necessarily mean we have more truth. Doesn't work like that. Because there's more information doesn't necessarily mean that there is more truth. Before sharing something, before accusing someone, before forming an opinion, we should ask, is it true? Is it verified? Am I being fair? And if that person is in your circles, why not actually ask that person, hey, we heard some information about you. In the interest of transparency, is it like this? Or are the people bringing me that information adding more masala and more spice to exactly what's there? Are they self-achieving individuals who wish to portray a narrative in a particular way, and they wouldn't care that whether, you know what, somebody else gets hurt or the reputation of somebody is soiled, because, you know what, they don't really like that person anyway. Secondly, we have a responsibility to speak with justice. Islam doesn't tell us to abandon our principles simply because we disagree with somebody. We shouldn't insult people because of their, well, political views, personal views. If it contradicts the deen of Islam, then there's a way even then to now approach it. We shouldn't spread rumors about people we dislike. That there applies to everybody for that matter, that even if it be an enemy, even if it be a person who you vehemently oppose, you have got no right to spread rumors about that person. And we shouldn't excuse wrongdoing simply because the person responsible happens to be someone we support. It's a big one, right? Oh, we support that person. He aligns with our thought process. So he did something wrong. whatever it was. Now we will stand behind him no matter what. We will make sure he doesn't fall, because it will result, if we do so, then you know what, if we don't stand behind him, rather, it seems as if we are not true in our support. Doesn't work in that way. Justice means applying principles consistently. Thirdly, we have a responsibility to care about our community. Islam teaches us that Muslims are not meant to live only for themselves. You're not an individual in the sense that you are individualistic, in the sense that you are all about yourself and nobody else. You have to be concerned about the greater community. And we should ask ourselves, what am I personally doing to make my community better, right? Whoever resides within that community is not only your relatives, not only your Muslim neighbors, but there are many people who visit that community daily, who may not even reside there. If you live in a community in a suburb with a school, maybe a primary school, grade R, ECD, or a high school, there are likely more people visiting your community from outside during the day than people who are residing there. They are also part of your community because they depend upon an institution that is based within your community as well. Maybe you are in a shopping center. Maybe you are in an area that, you know what, there are many visitors to that community. You also have a responsibility to ensure that that community thrives, is safe, amenities are delivered to them as well. And you shouldn't look at only budgets and constraints or find 101 reasons why not to make a place comfortable, but rather you should be proactive. We should ask ourselves, what am I personally doing to make my community better? Because it's very easy to complain about society and people that go with that society as well, but it is much harder to contribute towards improving it. Those are the real people that we want to interact with, right? If they're a 1 in 100, fine, let's find them. But you would rather be surrounded by 5 doers than 1,000 complainers. This would be true when you're traveling. It'll be true when you're at home. It'll be true in your list of associations and people. Surround yourself with those who are the doers, doers of correct and good things, obviously. And, you know what, stay away from the grumblers and the complainers. 3 minutes or so it is before 8 o'clock, break from my side. We'll return, inshallah, after 8 with the Asri report, inshallah, and the rest of our conversation for this Friday morning.
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8: Assalamu alaikum wa rahmatullahi wa barakatuh. The date today, the 6th of Rabiul Thani, 1448, corresponding to the 18th of September, 2026. In your local news, the IFP has long been a major force in KwaZulu-Natal politics, but the 4th of November local government elections could test whether it can retain that influence as the province's political landscape shifts. Radio Islam interviewed Professor Musa Kulu to unpack the IFP strategy, Mkhuleko Khengwa's eThekwini mayoral candidacy, and the party's potential role in coalition politics after the polls. He explained to us that with the 2026 local government elections approaching, the IFP still have the leverage to play a kingmaker role in KwaZulu-Natal, and what factors will shape its performance?
9: You know, when you look back, one of the worst things that happened in KZN was the political violence. And you'll find that some places like Pietermaritzburg, Umsunduzi, and Durban especially, they tend to be not very much warm towards the IFP. And it's based on that history. But this time around, of course, KZN, the political landscape changed in 2024 with the coming in of the MK party, which really shook the base of the ANC. The IFP did grow a bit, but from 14% to 18% in the province. But you must also bear in mind that local government elections are slightly different.
8: Given the IFP's recent coalition experience, Professor Kulu told us which political parties it has worked with most effectively and whether it is likely to remain open to coalition partnership.
9: Well, they've done very well, actually, in the government of provincial unity. And Premier Dooley has been able to really stabilize the politics of KZN. When it comes to coalitions at local government, which started mainly in 2021, a few in 2016, the IFP has been able to stabilize in the coalitions.
8: In other local news, while police are hunting a serial killer who claimed the lives of 9 women in Kempton Park, it emerged that a total of 569 women were killed and 1,052 survived attempted murder between April and June 2026, also in Ekurhuleni. This is according to the South African Human Rights Commission. The commission condemned the deaths of 9 women in Ekurhuleni in Gauteng. The 9 women's bodies were found at different locations over the past 2 months. Radio Islam interviewed the SAHRC's commission Tsepang Malingozi about what more the government is doing to turn its GBVF commitments into measurable actions and accountability, particularly after declaring GBVF a national disaster.
10: Yes, the starting point here is that, as we were saying earlier, yes, gender-based violence and femicide is a social pathology. It's a failure of society. However, it's also a human rights crisis because it implicates multiple intersecting rights, the right to equality, the right to freedom of movement, the right to dignity, the right not to be tortured or have degrading treatment done against you. So it involves constitutional and legal obligations on the state.
8: And on the African continent, Wahida Muhammad Ali has fled Yemen for Djibouti by sea, escaping heavy fighting in a home country. At least 100,000 people have been displaced since violence escalated between government forces and Iran-backed Houthi rebels. More than 2,000 Yemenis have reached Djibouti across the dangerous waters of the Gulf of Aden to seek safety.
11: "We were completely helpless," one woman said. with no food or water. The children were terrified by the fighting and explosions. Djibouti has welcomed the refugees, but says the situation is increasingly difficult.
8: Umma News, Israeli forces are reportedly preparing for a possible response from Hamas after the recent killing of several senior commanders in Gaza. According to Israeli media, the campaign has killed two brigade commanders, a battalion commander, and several company commanders. Sources in Israel's Southern Command says the killings have weakened Hamas leadership structure, while Hamas reportedly considers the assassinations a crossing of red lines. And lastly, agriculture, energy, and rare earths are key bargaining points in the U.S.-China trade war and could feature in talks between Presidents Donald Trump and Xi Jinping next week. Agricultural trade, particularly U.S. soybean exports, could provide an area for agreement. U.S. agricultural exports to China were worth about $29 billion in 2024. China has been buying U.S. soybeans as part of previous commitments, but further agricultural purchases could depend on reducing remaining tariffs on U.S. goods. And in your finances now, the rand is trading at 16.24 to the dollar, 21.71 to the pound, and 18.65 to the euro. Gold is trading at $4,367.26 per fine ounce, and Brent crude oil is at $104.82 a barrel. In your Salah times, in Johannesburg, Zohar sets in at 12.07 p.m. and in Durban at 11.55 a.m. I'm Nina Bambeni with your Radio Islam News at this hour.
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1: Well, 8:15 it is right here on Sabah al-Muslim. That's what you're listening to. The Asri Report up next from a, well, rainy, overcast and cool Durban day. Typical weather that many Durbanites may live for. Of course, there's still a flood warning out and a weather advisory lasting into tonight. May Allah subhanahu wa ta'ala make it easy. But also covering the extensive damages that some parts of the coastal belt has seen. Fortunately, as of yet, fatalities haven't as yet been linked to or reported directly. But do stay safe out there if you are listening to me from anywhere on South Africa's coastal belt, all the way from Richards Bay right up until into the Wild Coast. Most beautiful part of the country, alhamdulillah, but also the center of, the politics that this country has seen for quite a long time now. Local government elections up next, and we joined by Brother Imran Bakas for the Asri Report this morning. Assalamu alaikum, Imran.
2: Walaikum salam, Mulana. Thanks for having me.
1: And shukran jazakumullah khair for joining us. Imran, local government elections 2026. Well, the date, 4th of November, right around the corner. We're already halfway through the month of September and beyond. What makes the local election especially important, and especially this year in Durban, KZN?
2: Well, one is, we know we come from a history where the country was carved up in a way that benefited a particular group of South Africans. And come 94, we had to sort of reconstruct the country in 283 municipalities. And of course, many of those were underdeveloped. The other thing we don't realize is that, local government is a kind of pivot in a society building exercise. And we know right now that across the country, people complain about the lack of service delivery, much of which is at the local government level. People also complain about their ward councillors not being efficient, not being responsive, etc. So I think in order to make local governance work, of course, voting is one part of it. There are many other dimensions. But the part about voting is what, South Africans can exercise in order to shape who their ward councillors are, in order to shape how development should occur in local areas in which they live.
1: Imran, for a long time, South Africa has seen a brand of patronage politics. Now, patronage is nothing new to politics. We've seen it in practically every political system to some degree or the other, although a system may deny that, we don't believe in patronage and everything is entirely based on merit. Maybe there are a few exceptions globally, but for the most part, when people get elected to office, you do tend to favor people of your political party. Some may even justify it by saying that how is it possible that I could be a prime minister or a president, but be surrounded by people who are not in accordance to my political or worldview. But there are times wherein patronage becomes a structural problem. And it's at international level, provincial level, local level as well. I mean, talk to us more about the patronage politics that we have seen in South Africa.
2: Yeah, absolutely. I think often we talk about local governance in terms of just efficiency, morality and people being ethical and those kinds of things. But what we remove from the equation is this idea of patronage. And patronage really is about, local governance working in a way that allows for people and people around you to also benefit. And we've seen, the devastating impact of patronage. One is we've seen, a large number of political killings, and a number of those political killings are linked to local governance because people want access to that post, to that local public purse. It often means that if you are a local councillor, that's the difference between a life on the margins and a middle-class life with a number of the luxuries that you need. So I think patronage is a critical destabilizing factor at local government level. You know, people get into power in order to make sure that people they know get access to tenders, get access to supplying things to local government. So patronage certainly can't be removed from the equation. But yes, you're right. It's not only South Africa. It's in a number of global South countries around the world. And we know that corruption in the South African context is the greatest threat to our country. So, of course, when we think about local government, we also need to think about

0: players and taxpayers within that society, they are absolutely, you know, minimal for that point of view. Are there similar structural issues or other structural issues that we should be looking out for in our local politics?
1: We should. I think the other one is depoliticization. What we find happening 32 years into democracy is that people see their participation in local government simply as an act of voting, right? And we don't see participation that occurs beyond the voting. And I think in part that's because people are disillusioned, etc., that people don't want to participate. They also see that those in charge of local government have a very technocratic approach to governance. So they take part in governance in a way in which they have to tick a box, as opposed to really hearing the voices of people, getting people involved in local government. And hopefully, I mean, I haven't seen the figures, hopefully we have more people registered to vote in this local government election, particularly younger people, who are the majority population in our country. So I think that level of depoliticization, one at the level of getting people to vote, but the other at the level of getting people to continue to play a part in local government and not to extract themselves from what's happening and think that, it's going to resolve itself.
0: Thus far, much of the discussion has been focused on elections itself, election readiness and election participation when the time comes. But beyond elections, what role should people play at a local government level, Imran?
1: Yeah, no, that links to what I was referring to earlier. I think in South Africa, we have very progressive legislation in terms of the Municipal Systems Act, the Municipal Structures Act. Even constitutionally and in policy terms, we have a really sophisticated architecture for public participation, for people to take part in governance. But the problem is that does not happen in reality. So the state has created these mechanisms, but it doesn't translate into meaningful participation. And the reason it doesn't translate into meaningful participation is what we spoke about earlier, people being disillusioned. But we're also not seeing political will from the side of state actors. We're not seeing the fact that state actors see, communities as important role players, important participants in local government. Two is that the mechanisms for participation, I don't think we've thought seriously enough about. We talk about people should take part in their IDP, a local development plan, an integrated development plan. But then you put out an advert in the newspaper 2 weeks prior to it in very legalese language that people don't understand. And then when people don't send submissions, we make the argument that we've made it available to people, but they're just not interested, which certainly is not the case. I mean, that's a very simplistic way of looking at it. The other is even when people, send petitions or take part in ward committees, often people feel that their voices are not being heard. I've sometimes described this as not just being a crisis of service delivery, but it's also a crisis of local democracy. In middle-class areas, in wealthier areas, people know their ward councillor, people are engaged with their ward councillor by WhatsApp and on WhatsApp groups, and the ward councillors are responsive. I think in many other areas, we're not seeing that happen, where local communities are not seen as important an important part of participating in local governance.
0: Imran, maybe this is a discussion that's worthy of having post elections, to see how people have in fact participated in local government, governance, and to present that to a provincial and national government, that you need to make it more possible for people to participate in local governance. But if you were to look at it now, how we have come a long way, certainly we have come a long way from the 1990s to where we are now. How is government making it possible for an average person to participate in local governance? I mean, we've seen certain legislatures you're allowed to run as an independent, registration is required. But are there other things that government can do better in order to encourage participation in local governance?
1: No, absolutely. I think in South Africa, we do really well at crafting the policy and the constitution.

0: constitutional framework and the legislation, but the old story is we're just horrible at implementation. And it's not only at local governance level. You know, I think we need to think more creatively about this. Even at provincial level, we talk about people, you know, can have their voices heard if they take part in a portfolio committee meeting. But why should that portfolio committee meeting be in the center of Johannesburg or in the center of Pietermaritzburg or some big city? If you want to hear the voices of rural women who have a concern about, let's say, access to water, in their community, why should they have to come to the capital in Maritzburg? Why can't that portfolio committee go to the community where, you know, rural women are washing the clothing and listen to their voices there? I think this very technocratic approach to how governance should work is a huge problem. And I think one is the mechanisms that we think about. You know, we need to rethink how these mechanisms are practical. You don't need to send a long document to people in terms of the IDP and ask them to participate. Those documents can be in local languages. Those documents can be, simplified in order for people to understand what's happening and for people to make a contribution. And I think, you know, it's just these simple things that need to be done. And of course, on the other hand, in terms of communities, they need to think about how they mobilize more, how civic organizations, how NGOs and CSOs mobilize more in order to participate. I mean, ultimately, the point I'm making is that people need to become active citizens and not leave it to their local councillor and not leave it to local government or provincial government for that matter. And people need to be taking part in issues of governance well beyond the elections.
1: Imran Bakas, shukran jazakumullah khairan for joining us on Radio Islam International for the Asri report and highlighting matters relating to especially our local governance and upcoming elections. Assalamu alaikum wa rahmatullahi wa barakatuh.
0: Wa alaikum assalam wa rahmatullahi.
1: Well, that was the Asri report. And interesting last point over there. I know maybe it's a bit too premature when it comes to now and readiness for the election itself. But people should really start thinking more along civic lines as opposed to political lines. That my participation is only in a political structure. And my city will only come right when I participate in a political forum, as per se, formal or a supportive or otherwise. That's actually contrary to how societies and communities are structured and built. Societies are normally structured along civic lines before they become politically active. Any community, for that matter. Let's say you have a pioneering community that have now come to a part of the world that they have settled in. They will first have to start along a civic structure. Who is going to bring the water? Who's going to cook the food? Who's going to stand on sentry duty to protect the homestead? All of that there, which we call today civic duties and responsibilities, before anything about them will become formalized that we need political structure in order to govern ourselves. And all too often, we put a cart before the horse, that the politics comes first and the civics comes second. Interesting clarion call out there to now rethink that paradigm and to become involved from a civic point of view. 8:30 a.m. it is. News, up next, and also break from my side. We'll be back, inshallah, with the Health Matters Report with Ronald Avaji in a little while. Once we return, do stay tuned to Radio Islam International's Sabah al-Muslim.
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4: Assalamu alaikum wa rahmatullahi wa barakatuh. Making headlines. Safety in public spaces has again taken center stage following the murders of 9 women in Ekurhuleni. Archbishop Tutu IP Trust, a chairperson, Dr. Mampela Rampele, says a government committed to tackling societal ills and not increased police presence will help end the scourge. Rampele was speaking at the opening of the Tutu Memorial Park in Cape Town. The park will be fully transformed in 6 months with dedicated spaces for recreation as well as walls filled with memories of the former Archbishop. Leah Tutu, the wife of Desmond Tutu.
5: If Desmond was here, he would be saying it loud and clear how grateful he was to the community of Milnerton and how warmly we had been received when we came to Milnerton. And thank you so much for everybody that has come to this windy day to make this special, very special gift of honoring my husband.
4: Now, medical teams in eastern DR Congo are facing brutal conditions as they work to contain the country's worst recorded Ebola outbreak. More than 7,000 cases of the virus has been confirmed since the outbreak was declared in mid-May, including more than 3,000 deaths. There's no approved treatment or vaccine for the Bundibugyo strain behind the current outbreak. Eastern DRC is an active conflict zone, making it difficult for health workers to access remote areas and track people potentially exposed to the disease. They also face hostility from some communities where victims' relatives want access to their loved ones' bodies, despite the risk of contagion. The outbreak has now spread to 7 Congolese provinces, but authorities say it may have peaked as infection rates appear to slow. And the United States government has signed off on as much as $414 million in financing for a uranium project in Niger, according to the project's developer, 2 years after Washington agreed to withdraw troops from the African country. The U.S. Development Finance Corp approved a debt facility for Canadian miner Global Atomics Tassa project, which the company describes as a highest-grade uranium deposit in Africa. The investment could bolster U.S. access to a strategic uranium supply at a time when Niger, the world's seventh-largest uranium producer, is locked in a dispute with French state backed miner Orano, which long dominated the country's uranium sector. Sources briefed on the effort say U.S. Ambassador Kathleen Fitzgibbon has urged Washington to rebuild ties with Niger and back the project after the Trump administration took office with a renewed emphasis on deal-making in Africa. From the news desk, I'm Riri Sam. Assalamu alaikum wa rahmatullahi wa barakatuh.
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0: Well, earlier this week, on the 14th, we marked National Attention Deficit Hyperactivity Disorder Day, an opportunity to increase the understanding of ADHD and the experiences of people living with it, as well as the caregivers and the families of those who are, the attendees of those with ADHD and the supporters thereof. ADHD, a neurodevelopment condition that can affect attention, organization, impulse control and activity levels, while it is often associated with kids. The reality is ADHD can also continue into adolescence and adulthood. Now, importantly, ADHD isn't simply a matter of being distracted, disorganized, or not trying hard enough, as the old adage goes. It can affect people in different ways and to different degrees. Well, today we're taking a closer look at ADHD, separating some of the common myths from the facts and discussing how families, schools, workplaces and the communities can better support people with the condition. Joining us, as always, is Ronald Avaji. Ronald is the founder and CEO of Healthy Living Consulting, a qualified exercise physiologist. Ronald holds a degree in physical education and human movement sciences and is also the driving force between My Health 360, one of South Africa's leading digital well-being engagement platforms. Assalamu alaikum wa rahmatullah, Ronald Avaji.
1: Kum salam, Mulana. Great to be with you.
0: And shukran jazakumullah khairan for joining us on this Juma morning. Ronald, what exactly is ADHD? I mean, what happens in the mind and in the cognitive features of those that experience the symptoms thereof? Mm.
1: Well, it's like you said, ADHD is a neurodevelopmental condition. And what that means is that as the brain grows, its functioning and wiring is, you know, slightly ajar compared to, inverted commas, what normal would be. But ADHD is a highly genetic condition, and it's diagnosed specifically more often in males than females, which means that studies have shown that it has a heritability rate of 74% to 88%, which puts it in a similar genetic bracket to physical traits like height. But ADHD is something that is, largely misunderstood. And the thing I would focus on with ADHD to inform our listeners is regulation, because it can impact someone's ability to regulate attention, impulses, and activity appropriately for the situation that they're in. And it's not what many people think, that it's just being distracted or naughty. There's a lot more to that regulation.
0: So the main types of ADHD, I mean, does it display in a singular way? I mean, we know that even physical conditions of people don't necessarily appear in a monotone way. You may have different types of asthma, different types of rhinitis, ADHD as well. I mean, what are the main types of ADHD, and how can the condition present differently from person to person?
1: So ADHD essentially comes into three different categories. One, predominantly inattentive presentation. So think, for example, I struggle to regulate and organize my attention. Now, that could be a child disrupting in a class to get noticed, a child quietly disappearing into their own thoughts that can get missed. And this is the relevant woman. And there's certain organizations that warns that ADHD can be under-recognized in girls. We must be aware of that. You then get predominantly hyperactive, impulsive presentation. Think about, I struggle to regulate action and impulses. You may see fidgeting, excessive movement, difficulty remaining seated, excessive talking, interrupting. You know, that's when you want to answer before someone finished speaking, right? Those kinds of things. The significant symptoms from both the inattentive and the hyperactive groups, you know, showing the third presentation of combined. So there is the two separate ones and the one that is combined.
0: Ronald, it always seems that the condition is portrayed as something associated with children, directly, that a child has ADHD. But in reality, I mean, even young adults and older adults can display traits of ADHD. And, you know, up until a long time, it was only associated with children. Until you had, like, books and novels, and even subsequently they went on to make, movies like Percy Jackson, etc., you know, who's an adult, a young adult, that has got condition, and yet at the same time he's a functioning individual. Talk to us about how it's viewed amongst, you know, the youngsters as well as the adults.
1: Yeah. So let's look at children, teenagers and young adults, and then older adults. In children, ADHD can show up academically, behaviorally or socially. So a child may struggle to follow multi-step instructions. And it's not because they're not intelligent, it's just because they've lost attention and they're bored, for example. But they don't look often teachers and parents don't look for the disruptive child, and they forget the quiet daydreamers constantly losing work and falling behind. They may also need attention. So ADHD in children can affect learning, school performance, friendships, family relationships, behavior and confidence. When you look at teenagers, Molana, this is interesting because this stage deserves separate attention, because this is where life starts demanding more self-management. A teenager's brain hasn't necessarily suddenly become worse. The demands are bigger. Now they're managing multiple subjects, deadlines, friendships, phones, devices, greater independence, and there's difficulty with organization planning and impulse control. You may see as a parent or a person close to them, you may see chronic procrastination, missed assignments, chaotic studying, poor time management, etc. And then you look at adulthood. Now, adulthood ADHD doesn't expire when you reach 18, okay? Let's just be clear. What often changes is how it presents. Adults may have less obvious physical hyperactivity, but they struggle with organization, time management, deadlines, impulsivity, relationships, managing competing responsibilities. And at work, it may mean prioritizing paperwork. At home, it could mean, you know, waiting to the last minute to pay bills, missing appointments, chores. And in relationships, it might look like interrupting, forgetting commitments, appearing not to listen, or reacting impulsively, which also could lead to having affairs and, you know, digital and or physical. So there's many behaviors that are signs and symptoms of it. And that's how I would look at it in those three different categories.
0: So, of course, we'll speak about the diagnosis in a while. But what are some of the common signs of ADHD that parents, teachers or individuals themselves may, you know, might notice? Of course, it's no immediate diagnosis. You still have to go to a healthcare professional. But what are some of the signs that you should be looking out for?
1: You know, some of the signs are definitely along the lines of, and we gave some of them, right? When you're looking at adults in particular, you got to look at what's driving the clinical guidance. So recognize things like what's happening in the employment. Are they jumping jobs, skipping jobs? Are they at risk? Are they constantly being warned? Even in school, you're looking for the quiet daydreamer type, but also the disruptive type. You're looking at children whose behavior is beginning to impact their performance, but you don't label the behavior. You look at what's causing that behavior, and that's where the clinical diagnosis kicks in. You look at things like substance misuse and self-medication as driving areas that ADHD can impact. And also you would look at things like, you know, when you're constantly being distracted by your phones, you know, you have difficulty with planning and impulse control, especially in teenagers. And for younger kids, you know, you're literally looking at, if you have to tell your child, for example, sit still, pay attention, stop interrupting, why did you forget again? Those are signs that there could be something wrong, and it could be an ADHD locus point which needs to get diagnosed and interrogated further.
0: And you know, that brings us to the question, how is it properly diagnosed, and how is an assessment carried out by a qualified professional?
1: No, absolutely. So you do go to a psychologist and or a psychiatrist, and they do follow. One is they do a consult with you firstly. So this comes from someone. I, as Ronald Abergee, have ADHD. And I was only diagnosed when I was 32 with ADHD. So the process is that you will go to a psychologist and or a psychiatrist, or a mental health professional, who will then do engagement with you, interaction with you. They will then discuss things with you, ask you things about your life, and they really do try to unpack beyond just the surface layer. And then they will do a questionnaire with you, by which you are answering things in that questionnaire, and based on that there's a scoring system with their professional insight, and then get diagnosed with ADHD. And that is the process. It's not a blood test. It's not a scan. It really is something that is really done by a mental health professional. So, for example, a teacher can't diagnose it. A parent can't diagnose it. But we also look at it from a clinical perspective, is that do your parents or your grandparents show traits of this? Because like I said to you, it's very high in the gene pool, and it's very strong hereditary, passed on from one generation to the next.
0: Let's talk about some of the big misconceptions that people have about ADHD. I mean, even though there's been awareness campaigns like this one over here, they still exist a fair amount of misconceptions regarding ADHD.
1: You know, this is such a great question, because one is the myth is and the assumptions that people with ADHD can't focus on anything. The fact is, individuals often experience hyperfocus on tasks that are new and exciting or deeply interesting to them. So ADHD is an issue of regulating attention, not the lack of it. The second thing is that ADHD only affects boys in children, right? Girls and women also have ADHD just as often, but they are frequently overlooked because they tend to present with inattentive symptoms rather than that, you know, disruptive or hyperactivity symptoms. The myth also is that children can outgrow ADHD. I mean, ADHD is a lifespan condition. While coping skills improve, the majority of children continue to experience ADHD-related challenges. And then also, is that ADHD is caused by bad parenting. It's not. It's actually brain wiring and genetics that drive ADHD. Parenting styles don't cause the condition, but supportive environments can help manage the symptoms. And finally, medication for ADHD causes addiction. Now, research from organizations like Child Mind Institute, et cetera, Mulana, they show that properly managed stimulant treatment under medical supervision does not increase the risk of future substance abuse. Those are some of the common myths that we need to address.
0: And, you know, how does ADHD affect everyday life? I mean, we don't see those struggles, but in reality, ADHD that's not properly managed will have a bearing on relationships, et cetera.
1: Oh, it definitely does. And number one is two things. The person with ADHD is impacted, and we need to look at it this way. The minute we start using language like, you know, why didn't you listen? You know, you this, you that. You know, the children begin to believe that identity that you are creating through what you are observing and saying. So as parents, our words become absolutely essential to help our children not be label themselves and believe this identity that we are telling them their behavior is, and rather creating a supportive environment, because ADHD, when identified and treated as such, and the person embraces it as such, can become a superpower. But in daily impact, we look at time management. So that individuals experience time blindness, making it incredibly difficult to gauge how long tasks take or plan for future events. And it leads to chronic lateness. There's organizational and clutter. There's starting, organizing, and finishing daily chores or paperwork feels paralyzing to them. There's also emotional regulation. So there's rejection sensitivity and difficulty managing frustration. That can cause sudden mood shifts. There's working memory. Forgetting why you walked into a room. I don't know, but I often look, where's my keys? Oh, here they are. Hey, where's my keys? Where's my glasses? You know, that's what you find. And finally, sleep and energy, because winding down at night is often difficult due to a racing mind, and that frequently leads to delayed sleep phases and daytime fatigue.
0: You know, let's talk about strategies and support, Ronald. I mean, what are some of the strategies that may be advised for a person to manage better? And at the same time, I mean, parents, teachers, and friends, colleagues, how could they meaningfully support a person with ADHD?
1: So for me, you know, strategies of support is also part of treatment, and it's not one thing. I'd like people to think about the treatment and support must be about education plus environment plus behavioral or psychological support plus medication when appropriate. So treatment has to be individualized according to age, impairment, goals, and coexisting conditions, and the family's preferences and the person's preferences. So for children, depending on the age and need, management can include parent education and training, which is critically important, environmental changes, school support, getting the teachers to understand a lot more, behavioral strategies and medication when clinically appropriate. And for very young children, you know, the parenting parent training is critical. Please, parent and environment is critical for very young children. Now, for adults, treatment may include medication, ADHD-focused psychoeducation with a psychologist, structured psychological interventions. There could be elements of cognitive behavioral therapy, as well as environmental and workplace strategies and organizational systems. A simple thing, if a person is a project manager at a company and they're really critical to project success, don't create an hour meeting, create half an hour meetings. It'll still be highly impactful because of the hyper-focus of an individual. And for adults that continually show significant impairment, the psychological intervention becomes really appropriate. So ADHD treatment and support is never about making someone less than themselves or feeling that. It's about reducing the impairment, and that's stopping them from functioning as themselves.
0: Finally, Ronald, what would you like people to know about ADHD?
1: You know, it's like any other thing. If you need medication, take it. People take medication for diabetes. They take medication for whatever they take. A headache, you take a tablet. This is not an issue that is anything wrong with you. It's just about understanding yourself better, and you can only manage what you measure. So go find the help if you need it. Parents, don't judge. Don't point fingers. Be supportive rather than attacking, and be careful of our words. ADHD can be a superpower.
0: Ronald Avaji, shukran jazakumullah khairin for talking to us on a very important matter indeed, and I trust it's helpful. Assalamu alaikum wa rahmatullahi brother Ronald.
1: Wa alaikum assalam wa rahmatullahi wa barakatuh.
0: Yeah, your health matters on this Friday morning. That brings us to an end of our program, Sabah al-Muslim. Do stay tuned to Radio Islam International for the rest of your day's programming. Salawat and durood upon our beloved Nabi sallallahu alayhi wa sallam. Few messages here and there, including our file report, our feel-good story for the week. And that'll bring us to a conclusion. Till we meet again, assalamu alaikum wa rahmatullahi wa barakatuh.
2: For today's feel-good story, we're heading to the football or soccer field. But forget Bafana Bafana or Banyana Banyana, because there's another group of South African footballers preparing for competition. And some of them only started playing in their 60s and 70s. They are South Africa's soccer grannies. And right now, a group of women from Cape Town are preparing to make their way to Soweto for a national soccer grannies tournament taking place in October. And among them is a 75-year-old granny, Yasmin Johnson. But here's what makes her story even better. Until 2024, Yasmin says that she had never kicked a soccer ball in her life. Not competitively, not even recreationally, never. Today, she is helping bring together women from communities across Cape Town to train every Sunday. Women from places like Athlone and Guguletu and Delft and Langa and Bridgetown and Mitchell's Plain. And these women come with very different levels of experience. Some are learning the game later in life. Others have been athletes for years. And one of the women involved, Rueda Medel, was even part of an early Banyana Banyana national team. So you could quite literally arrive at training as a granny who's still figuring out which direction to kick a ball to find yourself playing alongside a former national soccer player. No pressure. But the story of South Africa's soccer grannies didn't actually begin in Cape Town. And for that, we have to go to Limpopo and meet Beka Ntswantsisi. Beka's journey began during a difficult period in her life. After being diagnosed with cancer, she was encouraged to exercise. So she started walking. And soon, other older women began joining her, and the walks became more than exercise. They talked, the women shared their problems, they got off their homes, they spent time together. And then one day, they found themselves near a football field where some boys were playing. A ball rolled towards the woman, and one of the grannies decided to kick it, and she missed. Then another granny stepped forward, and apparently, granny number two was feeling rather confident.
3: Me. And then as we were walking, another one joined us. Remember, they are telling me their problems. And we ended up at the soccer field. I was very tired, under a shade. Boys were playing somewhere there. The ball came to us. So one granny decided to kick the ball. She missed, but she kept on running. The other one joined, said, I can, I'm better than you. She missed. And the boys came there. They were laughing, and they tried to play with the grannies. And the next day, I received a call from one granny. She said, Mama Becca, yesterday it was nice. You know, I enjoyed. I came back. I slept like a baby. Can we...
2: The grannies enjoyed themselves so much. After football, going home and, you know, after just playing around, they had such a good sleep and they wanted to go back and do it again. And slowly, something that had started completely by accident began growing, where more women joined, the teams appeared, and then those teams began connecting with one another. And what began with a group of older women who weren't even planning to play soccer became an actual movement.
3: Where we are today, we are famous. The Grannies who plays football. We have more than 250 teams, and almost every day they are joining.
2: More than 250 teams, all because a soccer ball rolled in the right direction towards two women who couldn't even kick it. And now, years later, that movement has spread across South Africa, which brings us to Cape Town, where the women are preparing for Soweto. They aren't simply turning up for laughing either. You know, they're training, they're exercising, they're competing. They have strikers who are apparently quite confident about their abilities. And one of them is a 67-year-old Louise Peterson from Munnenberg. And when she heard that there was a soccer team for grannies, she knew immediately that she wanted all in. And Louise will happily tell you that she's a striker, a very good striker, in fact. Then there's 67-year-old Tozama Koli. And if you're thinking 67 means slowing down, perhaps tell Tozama that, because she's also a long-distance runner and tackles out to distances up to 50 kilometers. And another member of the group, Chantal Gilbert, has been undergoing radiation treatment for cancer. And for her, coming to training has provided something positive to look forward to, whilst also helping her remain active. And that is why this story is so powerful and such a beautiful way for us to remember that no matter your age, no matter your fitness levels, you can show up for one another. You can miss kicking a ball, but as long as you're enjoying yourself, getting the exercise in, and having fun, that is the main goal. Not to kick it perfectly, even if you miss, you know, you don't have to be young, you don't have to be brilliant, but you just have to show up and be consistent. And hopefully on the 3rd of October, 12 Cape Town grannies will be doing exactly that and participating in the tournament. For your feel-good story this week, I'm Samia Jamal. Assalamu alaikum.
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8: Assalamu alaikum wa rahmatullahi wa barakatuh. The date today, the 6th of Rabi al-Thani 1448, corresponding to the 18th of September 2026. In your local news, the health department is urging the public to remain vigilant following a rise in mpox cases. 18 cases have been confirmed, with most recorded in Cape Town, while cases have also been reported in Gauteng and KwaZulu-Natal. Authorities are urging everyone who develops symptoms such as fever, fatigue or skin rash to seek medical attention, as the virus spreads mainly through physical contact. And in other local news, the accused in the murder of DJ Warris, Hlengiwe Buthelezi, and Victor Majola are expected to appear in the Johannesburg High Court on Friday. Warris was shot dead in the Johannesburg CBD in December last year. The pair faced charges of murder and conspiracy to commit murder. Buthelezi abandoned her bail application last week, while third accused Armando Pakula is serving a 25-year sentence after pleading guilty and reaching a deal with the state. And on the African continent, the opposition in the Democratic Republic of Congo says one of its supporters has died during an anti-government rally earlier this week that police dispersed with tear gas. The C64 movement had called for a day of protest on Tuesday against a planned constitutional change that could allow 63-year-old President Felix Tshisekedi to seek a third five-year term in office. Radio Islam's Mulana Muhammad Bam has the story.
9: Demonstrations against the proposed change took place across the country, with the rally in the capital, Kinshasa, swiftly descending into chaos. Clashes broke out between hundreds of opposition protesters and pro-government gangs. According to the opposition and witnesses, some gang members were armed with machetes or iron bars, while the police deployed tear gas. No official or independent toll from the clashes has been released. The opposition says security forces privatized by Mr. Tshisekedi were complicit in a malicious ambush set by the regime and demanded an inquiry. At least one protester was killed at a previous anti-government rally in Kinshasa on the 12th of June, according to the United Nations. Mohammed Bam, Radio Islam News.
8: And in your UMA news, Israeli forces have raided several areas in the occupied West Bank, including Jelazon refugee camp and areas around Ramallah, according to Palestinian news agency Wafa. In Jelazon, soldiers reportedly fired toxic gas canisters while sound bombs were used during a raid in Omash Sharayat. Troops also searched homes in Mazra al-Gharbiya with no arrests reported so far. And lastly, shares in Tata Group companies fell on Friday, wiping about $3.2 billion off their combined market value. The decline follow uncertainty over the possible listing of Tata Sons and the leadership of its chairman, N. Chandrasekaran. The developments come amid a growing governance and succession dispute between Tata Sons and Tata Trust, its largest shareholder. And in your finances now, the rand is trading at 16.23 to the dollar, 21.71 to the pound, and 18.64 to the euro. Gold is trading at $4,392.34 per fine ounce, and Brent crude oil is at $104.82 a barrel. In your Salah times, in Johannesburg, Zohar sets in at 12.07 p.m. and in Durban at 11.55 a.m. I'm Nina Bambeni with your Radio Islam News at this hour.
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10: The Nikah announcement is brought to you by Africa Muslims Agency. Sponsor a water well for 17,000 rand as a means of thawabi jariya for a new couple. AMA, empowering, educating, and inspiring.

0: Assalamu alaikum wa rahmatullahi wa barakatuh. We welcome you to the airwaves of Radio Islam International this Friday morning, Jumu'ah morning. It's 7 minutes past the hour of nine, and this is now time for the nikah announcements. The words of the Prophet sallallahu alaihi wasallam, "A'linu nikah waj'aluhu fil masajid," that announce the nikah and have them performed in the masjid. For a list of the sunnah to be carried out on the first night, you can contact Marana Habib Babat. He has a document that he will make available to you. You can just email him, hbabat@radioislam.co.za, and Marana will make that document available to you. Let's start off with the nikah announcements. May Allah subhanahu wa ta'ala bless each and every one of these nikahs with endless joy and happiness. May Allah subhanahu wa ta'ala fill the lives of these couples with joy, and may they bring each other closer to Allah subhanahu wa ta'ala and closer to the deen of Almighty Allah subhanahu wa ta'ala. The first nikah that we have for today is the nikah of Brother Muhammad Rais Rawat. Brother Muhammad Rais will be getting married to Sister Nasiba Khan of Marlborough. This nikah will be taking place tomorrow, that is Saturday, the 19th of September 2026, after the Dhuhr Salah at the Marlborough Masjid. So that is the nikah of Muhammad Rais Rawat to Nasiba Khan. Nikah taking place on Saturday, the 19th of September 2026, after the Dhuhr Salah at the Marlborough Masjid. Then we have the nikah of Abu Bakr, the son of Hafiz Muhammad and Shireen Vaid. He will be getting married to Asma Latib, the daughter of Maulana Muhammad and Nafia Latib. This nikah will be taking place today, Friday, the 18th of September 2026, after the Asr Salah at Masjid al-Nur, that is the Marcus. So there is the nikah of Brother Abu Bakr Vaid. He'll be getting married to Sister Asma Latib. Nikah taking place today, the 18th of September 2026, after the Asr Salah at Masjid al-Nur, also known as the Markaz. The next nikah is the nikah of Brother Ibrahim, the son of Rashad and Khairunisa Karim of Erasmia. He'll be getting married to Sister Amina, the daughter of Imran and Razia Muhammad of Raslau. The nikah will take place on Saturday, the 19th of September 2026, after the Asr Salah at Masjid al-Bilal in Erasmia. So that is the nikah of Ibrahim from Erasmia. He'll be getting married to Amina Muhammad of Raslau. Nikah taking place on Saturday, the 19th of September 2026, after the Asr Salah at Masjid Bilal in Erasmia. There is a short message here. May Allah subhanahu wa ta'ala bless your union with abundant love, barakah, afia, happiness, and a lifetime of togetherness. Barakallahu lakuma, with love from all your family and loved ones. Then we have the nikah of Maulana Abdullah, the son of Marhum Yusuf and Rukaya Sultan Mia, the grandson of Marhum Abdul Ibrahimo Sultana and Hajira Ibrahimo Muhammad Mullah, and Marhum Sher Ali and Marhuma Sharifa Umadali. Maulana Abdullah will be getting married to Sister Laika, the daughter of Suleiman Hafaji and Chuwairia Qasim, the granddaughter of Hassan and Sarah Qasim. This nikah will take place on Sunday, the 20th of September 2026 at 11:30 at Masjid Khalid bin Walid in Extension 6, that is in Lanesia. So that is the nikah of Maulana Abdullah. He'll be getting married to Sister Laika. Nikah will take place on Sunday, the 20th of September 2026 at 11:30 at Masjid Khalid bin Walid, Extension 6 in Lanesia. A message to our beloved groom, Abdullah, or Maulana Abdullah. Today marks the beginning of a beautiful new chapter in your life. May Allah subhanahu wa ta'ala bless you with wisdom, compassion, and kindness as you embark on this journey of marriage. We love you. A message to our dear bride, Laika. As you begin this beautiful journey, may Allah subhanahu wa ta'ala fill your heart and home with endless happiness, tranquility, and barakah. May Allah subhanahu wa ta'ala grant you both a lifetime of beautiful memories together. From the Sultan Mias, Mullahs, and the Love and Care Group. Then we have the nikah of Hafiz Ridwan Mehter, the son of Hafiz Siraj Mehter and Fatima Mehter. He'll be getting married to Salma, the daughter of Suhaib Achala and Hasina Achala. This nikah will take place on Saturday, the 19th of September 2026 at 10:30 at Masjid Salam in Laudium. So there is the nikah of Hafiz Ridwan Mehter. He'll be getting married to Salma Achala. Nikah will take place on Saturday, the 19th of September 2026 at 10:30 at Masjid Salam in Laudium. And then we have the nikah. Well, this is actually one of my students. May Allah subhanahu wa ta'ala really bless him. Always a boy with a very, very beautiful smile on his face. Hopefully that smile will always remain there. This is the nikah of brother Muhammad Zakir Getty, the son of Ibrahim and Zahira Getty. He'll be getting married to sister Amina Julay, the daughter of Liaquat and Firoza Julay. Nikah will take place on Friday, the 18th of September 2026, after the Asr Salah at Musalla Fatah. That is the nikah of Muhammad Zakir Getty. He'll be getting married to Amina Julay. Nikah taking place today, Friday, the 18th of September 2026, after the Asr Salah at Musalla Fatah. And the last nikah that we have for today is the nikah of Hamza, the son of Maulana Muhammad, and Safiya Angamia. He'll be getting married to Sister Zahra, the daughter of Dr. Nazir and Fatima Chotia. Nikah will be taking place today, Friday, the 18th of September 2026, after the Asr Salah at Masjid Ansar. So that is the nikah of Hamza and Gamia. He is getting married to Sister Zahra Chotia. Nikah taking place today, Friday, the 18th of September 2026, after the Asr Salah at Masjid Ansar. There's a message here as well. Hamza, you deserve every ounce of happiness that life has to offer. And we know Zahra will love and cherish you just as we have. Hold on to the values of love, respect and trust. You will always be our little prince, our pride and our joy. As we watch you prepare for your nikah, our hearts swell with love, pride and a hint of nostalgia. We have been honored to be your rock, guiding you through life's ups and downs. Congratulations. Zahra, from the first day we met you, you captured our hearts. Today, we don't just gain a daughter-in-law, we gain a daughter. May your life together be filled with endless barakah, love and tranquility. Welcome to our family. From your siblings, we still remember the little boy who would follow us everywhere, make us laugh and make us feel so loved. Now you are leaving us to start your own journey with the love of your life. Always remember that you will always have us to lean on. Zahra is one lucky girl to have you as her partner. We love you, brother. May Allah bless your union abundantly. And that brings us to the end of the nikah announcements for today. May Allah subhanahu wa ta'ala bless each and every one of these marriages with barakah, with happiness, with joy, with love. May the couples come together, may the families come together in happiness, and always in every aspect of their life, may they be obedient to Allah subhanahu wa ta'ala, fulfilling the commandments of Allah subhanahu wa ta'ala in the sunnah way of Muhammad sallallahu alayhi wa sallam.
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6: Genocide is not a legal abstraction. 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That response begins with our feet. 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Rose Park, Lanasia, 8 a.m. Bring your family, bring your voice, stand with the struggle veterans, walk for the children. 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
7: 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Profiling the lives of Sahaba radiallahu anhum every Friday morning just after 9 a.m.
8: السلام عليكم ورحمة الله وبركاته أمين يا رب العالمين بارك الله فيكم سبحان الله إن السنن للإمام ابن ماجة under the chapter of humor the hadith of Hazrat Umm Salama رضي الله عنها mentions that Hazrat Abu Bakr رضي الله عنه went with a few Sahaba on trade to an area called Busra. Now interestingly you get Basra which is in Iraq and there's Busra which is in Syria. Now, Hazrat Umm Salama says this was one year prior to Rasulullah sallallahu alaihi wasallam's departure from this transitory world. But the area mentioned here is Busra. And a very interesting event happened during that journey. But before that, I want to mention something else about Busra. Subhanallah. Busra is an area at the moment in present day Jordan. Rasulullah sallallahu alaihi wasallam, as a young man, past that area. Abu Talib was going on journey and Rasulullah sallallahu alaihi wasallam was very emotional to separate from his uncle. Now imagine Allah's beloved alayhi salatu wasallam lost his father, then his mother, then his grandfather. Then he was so close to his uncle. Now uncle is going. Rasulullah was emotional. Sallallahu alaihi wasallam. Abu Talib couldn't bear seeing Muhammad sallallahu alaihi wasallam cry. He took Muhammad sallallahu alaihi wasallam with. But en route, they passed this area. They mentioned that the local senior rabbi there, the monk, he would not give them a second look. He didn't even worry about them ever. How many times the Arabs passed there? But this time he came out, he looked at them, he was looking for something, he assessed the situation,

beloved arrives, he noticed a cloud sheltering him. And as Allah's beloved sits under the tree bends over because there was no more shade left to encompass Rasulullah sallallahu alaihi wasallam in its shade. All this Buhayra noticed. And then he requested Abu Talib, after seeking information on who is the caretaker and who is responsible for this young man. And when they pointed out to Abu Talib, he insisted, "Oh Abu Talib, take this child back to where you come from. It is dangerous for him here. There are people who don't want this." Now he knew. Imagine, the beloved of Allah's arrival was so clear to the world. Allah Ta'ala, through His infinite mercy, made it clear to them. Allah's beloved's descriptions, His appearance, His time, His area, His region, was all documented in their scriptures. And now Abu Talib was not prepared to listen to him. Mm-hmm. And just then, some Roman soldiers arrived. So this group was called in to his monastery. And then Buhayra met them outside and interviewed them. They were actually looking for Muhammad sallallahu alayhi wasallam. Imagine that. And then he explained to them that, "Why are you doing so?" They said, "No, we are told to put an end to him for such and such reasons." They didn't want, subhanallah, Nubuwa to come out from Banu Israel. So Buhayra explained to them, when Allah decrees something, can creation stop it? And he convinced them to accept the decision and the will of Allah subhanahu wa ta'ala. And alhamdulillah, they made tawbah at his hands. And they agreed and decided to stay with him, to learn from him. Imagine. This is all in the report of At-Tirmidhi. Then Abu Talib agreed and sent Rasulullah sallallahu alayhi wa sallam home. Allah's beloved alayhi salatu wasalam passed this region again. And that was when he went to trade with Maysara, the servant of Hazrat Khadija radiallahu anha. And so many amazing events unraveled during that journey. Maysara noticed Rasulullah sallallahu alayhi wa sallam's transactions, his transparency, his honesty, Allah's beloved's integrity, his amazing skills in all facets and aspects, alayhi salatu wasalam. And he was notified by so many scholars that, you know, this personality is exquisite, he's rare. He is to be someone very important and special to Allah subhanahu wa ta'ala. But more amazing was the honesty of Rasulullah sallallahu alayhi wa sallam. And Maysara returned and mentioned this entire report to Hazrat Khadija radiallahu anha. But on this occasion also, Allah's beloved alayhi salatu wasalam rested under that tree. Alhamdulillah, for over 1500 years, that tree still stands today in Jordan. How fortunate that Allah blessed this tree with the opportunity, alhamdulillah, to make this khidmah, to provide shelter to the beloved of Allah, alayhi salatu wasalam. When Allah Ta'ala gave us tawfiq recently to visit this tree, subhanallah, not far from there is Mafraq. And there was a jamaat that visited us from that area a few years ago. So Allah gave us the opportunity to visit them, and such amazing, hospitable people. They were giving us the kaarguzari in the 50s, when the first jamaat came from India to Jordan, and they were in the main masjid, and the imam there said to them, that, "I'm sorry, you can't stay in the masjid." They said, "No, we came to remind people about Allah and the importance of deen, and bring people back to masjid, and encourage Muslims to improve in character, to draw the help of Allah subhanahu wa ta'ala through a'mal." They said, "We are sorry, y'all cannot stay in the masjid." So the jamaat sacrificed, they slept outside the masjid. The king at that time passed after Fajr, or early in the morning it was, and he saw these foreigners sleeping outside the masjid. Anyway, he asked about them, and the imam mentioned such and such, and then he asked the minister of religious affairs about them. He also verified and, you know, got back to him. He then called for them and he interviewed them, and he was amazed by their character and their vision and their purpose. He then gifted them a large sum, and they were reluctant, but he was getting offended, so they accepted the gift. But a few days later, he sees an advert, because this jamaat, now what an important, beautiful usul, that the jamaat's doing the work, subhanallah. They would not take gifts from people, but give people, serve people, uplift people. Ya Allah. And now, this jamaat, subhanallah, didn't know what to do. This

0: such a large sum from the king, they wanted to give it back to the community, and they contributed that amount to an orphanage. And that orphanage was so amazed, the Darul Yatama, they published it in the newspaper without the Jamaat knowing about it. Otherwise, they would have stopped it. And the king sees this, and he realizes that these are foreigners. I gave them such a large sum of money. They come from a country of difficulty and low economy and value in their currency. And this amount, they gave it back. These are very special people. And there and then, he instructed that, oh, these Jamaats must be revered, respected, and given, you know, honor, and also afforded the pulpit to present the message they come for. Alhamdulillah. So this was the Kargozari they were sharing with us. And then they also shared another Ajib Kargozari when they were here years ago. This we heard now from them, but when they were here years ago, they mentioned that when the first Jamaats came to their area, Mafraq, people were so far away from Deen that they visited few people. And when they arrived at one Arab, he was so happy that guests came. He immediately set out to prepare meals. So they were trying to stop him. He insisted. And now when he presents the meals, he forces them to eat. But they're trying to explain to him that, you see, it is Ramadan. He says, I don't know what you're talking about. All I know is you are my guests. I am your host. If you do not eat, you will be insulting me. And I will take out my gun for you, my AK for you, my Kalashnikov for you. That was the level of the jahala of people. And what a change Allah Ta'ala brought through these amazing works of Allah's deen, going to one person. Now also Allah gives tawfiq, going to brothers on the streets of Syria. What amazing people. Whatever they're doing, when you talk to them about Allah's deen, they want to listen, they want to hear, they leave what they're doing. If some are listening to music, they'll switch it off. And you remind them about how Allah helped. When Allah toppled the tyrant, everything belongs to him. Now we have to connect to him. We have to increase in amal. ظهر الفساد في البر والبحر بما كسبت أيدي الناس بما كسبت أيدي الناس ليذيقهم بعض الذي عملوا لعلهم يرجعون. This message is for humanity. When Allah says that corruption and turbulence spreads throughout the globe, in the land and at sea, due to man's actions. And Allah allows this to happen as a taste for man's actions, the result of his own actions. And Allah allows this to happen so humanity may return to Allah once again, connect to Allah once again. And such amazing people, when you explain this to them, they immediately accept and say, yes, this is what we need, to connect to Allah, to learn. But they were under so much of oppression for so many years. Their madrasas, their maktabs, their schools were all bombarded. Ignorance was spread. For 5 decades, their children, men, women and children, were totally decimated. They were deprived, Ya Allah. And Allah has opened the way for them. Subhanallah. Allah give us tawfiq to help where we can as an ummah, to contribute, to uplift, to construct, to support wherever we can, especially in the lands of Sham.
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4: Tune in to Radio Islam International and listen to Mufti Muhammad Aku as he explores the profiles of Sahaba radiallahu anhum, with rare and exceptional stories from the life sketches of our guiding stars. Profiling the lives of Sahaba radiallahu anhum every Friday morning just after 9 a.m.
0: So with Hazrat Abu Bakr radiallahu anhum, as the Sahaba traveled and they get to this area, Busra, Hazrat Abu Bakr was out on an errand, and now there's two reports like this where these Sahaba are mentioned. One is the Sahabi in charge of the kitty and the food, and then Nu'ayman radiallahu anhu was hungry, so he comes to him and says, give me something to eat. He says, you have to wait for the Amir. So Waybit says, radiallahu anhu, you have to wait for the Amir. He says, I must have something to eat. He says, I can't give you. Wait for Hazrat Abu Bakr, then you'll have. Take his permission. He says, okay, I'll teach you a lesson. After he goes somewhere, there were some travelers passing. He mentioned to them that, are you all interested in purchasing a slave? They said, yeah, we do need one. We are traveling and we need a slave. He said, I have one who's for sale. If you all are interested, he can serve you. They said, we really are interested. We don't know where to purchase a slave nearby here. If you'll sell us yours, it'll be highly appreciated. He said, the price would be 10 camels. But yes, remember, he does speak a lot. And he will claim to you falsely that he's free. But you don't believe him. And you may take him. They said, yeah, where is he? Where is he? Let us see. He says, there, the man standing by the food. He's taking care of our meals. Just go there and take him. They go there. They take their turbans and they tie him up. He says, what are you all doing to me? I'm a free man. They said, oh, we know your story. And they carry him away. And when they were gone, now, when Hazrat Abu Bakr returned, he asked, my way is Suwaybit. And after some time, they mentioned that to Hazrat Abu Bakr. He said, how can you do that? He rushed in that direction, looked for that caravan and travelers. He then mentioned to them that really it was not true and this was what happened. And he returns the 10 camels and releases Suwaybit radiallahu anhu. When they returned to Medina Munawwara, and this incident was mentioned to Janab Rasulullah sallallahu alayhi wa sallam, Allah's beloved, and the Sahaba radiallahu anhum were really shocked by the incident, and all the Sahaba were in humor for quite some time. Subhanallah. So alhamdulillah, the best of Allah's creation, but sometimes there is humor, but definitely it mustn't be through harming people. This happened like that, it happened like that sometimes. Allah knows best. But Hazrat Nu'aym was, radiallahu Nu'ayman, had a lot to do with humor. You know, on one occasion, when fruit was sold in Medina Munawwara by some travelers, he then got it delivered to Rasulullah sallallahu alaihi wasallam, wanting Rasulullah sallallahu alaihi wasallam to eat from that fruit that had come. And now, sometime later, they have to depart, and the amount wasn't paid, so they're asking Nu'aiman, where's our money? He said, ask Rasulullah for it. So they are travelers, they went to ask Rasulullah. Nabi sallallahu alayhi wa sallam said, I didn't purchase any fruit from you. Yes, Nu'ayman sent me a gift. So then Nabi sallallahu alayhi wa sallam asked Nu'ayman, what happened? Didn't you send me that fruit as a gift? He said, oh Allah's Nabi, I wanted you to have the fruit, but I didn't have the money to buy the fruit. So yes, you must pay for it. So Allah's Nabi sallallahu alayhi wa sallam just dealt with it like that. But this was also something so amazing, where Nabi sallallahu alayhi wa sallam taught us to deal with every person differently. Yes, it doesn't mean we must take something on someone else's name and expect them to pay for it. This is the tolerance of Rasulullah sallallahu alaihi wasallam. But also it teaches us, sometimes when there is that close relationship, there should be that level of tolerance and understanding and so forth. It doesn't mean that we must take on people's names and then expect them to pay for it. That is incorrect when it comes to our circumstance. But we learn the amazing seerah of Rasulullah, his tolerance, his character, his blessed patience, alayhi salatu wasalam, and his way he dealt with every different person, understanding their situation, understanding their mindset, and considering them, and helping them, and uplifting them. Allah's beloved sallallahu alayhi wasallam sees a sahabi who was from the wilderness, and he was selling goods in Medina Munawwara. He would bring exotic goods from the outskirts and sell it in Medina Munawwara, and he would make a good amount. But whenever he would come, he would bring gifts for Rasulullah sallallahu alayhi wasallam, and Allah's beloved would grant him gifts as well. He would bring gifts from the wilderness, and Allah's beloved alayhi salatu wasalam would gift him from the city, Medina Munawwara. One day the beloved of Allah sees him engrossed in his trade, in his business, on the side of the road, and from behind him the beloved of Allah hugs him from the rear and holds him tight, seemingly like how sometimes youth in love do this out of care for one another, holding the one in front, not letting him notice who's the one holding him tight from behind, without hurting the person, of course. So Zahir radiallahu anhu was saying, leave me, who's this? When he realized it was none other than Rasulullah sallallahu alaihi wasallam, then he didn't pull himself away, but brought himself closer to the Mubarak chest of Rasulullah sallallahu alaihi wasallam. Then in humor, Allah's beloved announced to the community, who wants to purchase a slave from me? Not that he was a slave, but Allah's beloved sallallahu alaihi wasallam was just, you know, interacting with him in a polite, light-hearted moment. And yes, Allah's beloved's every statement has so many lessons, is replete with abundant lessons for every one of us. And also one lesson here is that to teach us, we should not be enslaved by this world. Trade, buy, sell, but keep our goal, our purpose, our Allah in front of us. The dhikr of Allah and the consciousness of Allah, honesty, integrity, loyalty, all that is part and parcel of trade. But his reaction was, oh Allah's Nabi, if you sell me, I am so worthless. I am worth nothing. No one will pay anything for me. Allah, sahabi reacted in this way, that what am I? I am valueless. No one will pay anything for me. Allah's beloved said, don't worry about people. By Allah, you are precious, O my sahabi. لكن عند الله لست بكاسد. O قال أنت عند الله غال. In Allah's sight, my sahabi, you are precious. You are valuable. You are priceless. No one will be able to pay your value because you're more valuable than that. O Zahir radiallahu ta'ala anhu. Wah, wah, how Allah's beloved interacted with people, dealt with people, cared for people. He was a sahabi of dark skin. He had this low self-esteem. Allah's beloved uplifted him, helped him, loved him, cared for him, uplifted his esteem, raised his value, uplifted his morale, increased his confidence, opened his potential, alayhi salatu wassalam. What is our way? When we see people in difficulty or feeling unconfident, would we support them, motivate them, uplift them, or do we scoff and laugh at them? Some time ago, in one of the masjids in one of the cities, after the program, a young man came, and as he was explaining himself, he cried, and then he became emotional, and then he had some sort of an attack, something like an angina attack. Then we had to call a doctor in the masjid after Jumu'ah, and he saw to him, this child in his emotions, he had an attack, he couldn't bear it. And what he was speaking about is, I was with non-Muslims in a school, I was doing hifz, but these non-Muslims used to respect me. I would talk to them in the break time, but they showed me respect because I was a Muslim. Then my parents, thinking it'd be a better thing. Now this doesn't mean we mustn't go to the Muslim school, but my point here is our akhlaq should be improved and corrected. He says, then I was put with Muslims. But I would come, they would judge the way my parents would bring me, the vehicle that they drove, or the lunch that I brought. And they would scoff at me, and laugh at me, and mock me, and make me feel like an outsider, make me feel detestable. I mentioned this to them. I mustered up the courage to say, my friends, you are my brothers. I was with non-Muslims, but they were respectful. Can't you show me a little bit of respect? And they laughed at me even more. Allah forgive us. How can us as Muslims have such a despicable character? Why are our children like this? This is because we are teaching them incorrectly, or we're not even bothered to teach them. Establish the halaqa of ta'lim in our homes. Teach our children character. I was on a flight a few days ago. Allah gave us tawfiq, visiting my satis in the different seats. What amazing satis, greeting them. And there were people next to them also. Greet them as well. It was so nice to ask them, how are you? Where are you from? And subhanallah. Then I get to a few brothers. They were from Ethiopia. Next to my satis, after greeting my satis, I greeted them. And then I got speaking to them. And we discussed about Hazrat Isa alayhi salam and Hazrat Maryam alayhi salam. And we mentioned to them about Hazrat Baraka Ummu Ayman. This group of Christian businessmen from Ethiopia were so amazed. Then they're telling me, you know, we're sitting here for hours next to your Muslim brothers, but not one of them greeted us. So my point is, greet people, interact with people, and that would be a means of us then inviting them to Islam through character and wise words. Allah give us tawfiq.
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4: 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Profiling the lives of Sahaba radiallahu anhum every Friday morning just after 9 a.m.
0: بسم الله الرحمن الرحيم وصلى الله على النبي الأمي برحمتك يا أرحم الراحمين الحمد لله والتفضل and the karam of Allah سبحانه وتعالى. We sit to revise the lives of the best of people, the Sahaba of Janabi Rasulullah صلى الله عليه وسلم. We learn today a great Sahabi who actually embraced Islam awaiting Allah's Nabi صلى الله عليه وسلم's arrival. He originally hails from Yemen, and because of his residence in Medina Munawwara, he became close to the Banu Adi tribe. I ask you, who's the Banu Adi tribe? That is the family of Hazrat Umar al-Faruq radiallahu anhu. He was then close to this family, and due to being in their company, there was a man by the name of Al-Khattab, and this is none other than the father of Hazrat Umar. Al-Khattab loved this man, Amir bin Rabi'ah, and he kept him close. And from being an ally, a halif of this tribe Banu Adi, he then was adopted by Khattab. And this was common in the Arab era, in the initial stages prior to Nabi Sallallahu Alaihi Wasallam's arrival, as well as in the initial stages of Islam. So he was known as Amir, the son of Khattab, even though Khattab was not his father. And then there was this close bond that he enjoyed with the Banu Adi tribe. And due to this, there was another very famous individual who was none other than Zayd bin Amr bin Nufail, who was a muwahid. He was a believer in one Allah. In the old days as well, prior to Nabi sallallahu alayhi wasallam's prophethood and apostleship and messengership, sallallahu alayhi wa sallam. Zayd bin Amr bin Nufail was a believer in the oneness of Allah. And he was a relative of Hazrat Umar. Actually, he was Hazrat Umar's cousin, Umar bin Khattab bin Nufail. And this individual is Zayd bin Amr bin Nufail. And there is some other links in their discussion that we have discussed before under the life of Hazrat Sa'id bin Zayd bin Amr bin Nufail. And long ago in the life of Hazrat Umar radiallahu anhu. So in those days as well, Hazrat Zayd would never worship idols, and he would follow the teachings of Hazrat Ibrahim alayhi salam, and he would only eat what was slaughtered, taking Allah's name, invoking Allah's name, and he would despise the despicable practices of Quraysh, where they would slaughter in the names of idolatry. And he would tell them, "Ash-shatu khalaqa Allah." Don't you know the sheep that you slaughter, the animal that you slaughter, Allah created it. Allah then sends water for it from the sky. وَأَنْزَلَ لَهَا مِنَ السَّمَاءِ الْمَاءِ وَأَنْبَتَ لَهَا مِنَ الْأَرْضِ ثُمَّ تَذْبَحُونَهَا عَلَى غَيْرِ اسْمِ اللَّهِ. Allah sends down water from the sky for this creature, for this animal, for this camel, for this cow, for the sheep, for the goat. Allah then arranges for it, produce and crop for it to eat from, and you slaughter it invoking other than Allah's name. How can you do such a thing? Another amazing trait of Zayd bin Amr bin Nufail was whenever people would intend burying their daughters alive, he would approach the individual, visit him, and bid him that, "Please do not kill your daughter. La taqtulha." And the man would then insist. Some would oblige, but many would insist to kill her. Then he would say, "Okay, leave her. I will care for her. I will take care of her. Ana akfikaha maunataha." And this was what Zayd bin Amr bin Nufail would do. There were quite a few like this who would do such amazing traits of character, sublime character. Among them was a great sahabi that we should remember, Hazrat Sa'sa'a radiallahu anhu. He as well, whenever he heard about anyone perpetrating something so horrendous, he would go and rescue the little girl, and he would then tend to her and grow her and nurture her. And then Zayd, when the child would reach of her age, he would then offer her parents if they would want her back. And if not, he would continue taking care of her. So it was none other than Zayd bin Amr bin Nufail who inspired Hazrat Amir bin Rabi'ah, who we learn about. Hazrat Amir bin Rabi'ah radiallahu ta'ala anhu, who then would join Hazrat Zayd. It's reported in Tabaqat ibn Sa'd that Zayd one day was coming out of Makkah. وهو خارج من مكة, on his way to Hira to pray there. And why he had left, it was because of some altercation between him and the people, because he would always negate their actions and refute it, and he would not accept that they worship other than Allah or slaughter the animals in other than Allah's name, and they would follow their forefathers. So anyway, Zayd was on his way out of Mecca when he sees Amir. And Amir asks him, "What happens? What has happened? Where are you off to?" Because it was like an uncle and nephew relationship, because Amir was like adopted in the family of the Banu Adi tribe. And Zayd comes from the same family, meaning the family of Hazrat Umar, Banu Adi, Al-Adawi. So Zayd says to Amir, "Oh Amir, you know, I have opposed my people. I follow the teachings of the Anbiya alayhi salam, the teachings of Hazrat Ibrahim alayhi salatu wasalam. Him and his son Hazrat Ismail would worship Allah, and they would face the Qibla. So I am awaiting a Nabi of Allah. فَأَنَا أَنْتَظِرُ نَبِيًّا, from the offspring, a Nabi that hails from the offspring of Hazrat Ismail alayhi salatu wasalam. And this child will be from Banu Abdul Muttalib." Such details did Zayd bin Amr bin Nufail have, because he studied, he prayed, he awaited the final Nabi of Allah. He then says to Amir, "You know what, Amir? His name would be Ahmad. And I worry that probably I will not have this opportunity to join him and be with him. فَأَنَا يَا Amir, O Amir, I am assuring you, أنا أؤمن به وأصدقه وأشهد أنه نبي. I believe in him. I will confirm him. I will support him. And I bear witness that he is Allah's Nabi, sallallahu alayhi wa sallam. He is the final Nabi of Allah. 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If perhaps Allah blesses you and your life is prolonged a little further and you see him, O Amir, please convey my salams to him. O Amir, I'll even give you his descriptions. Allahu Akbar. Allah's beloved sallallahu alayhi wa sallam was described even in the previous books with such detail. The Quran confirms this. الَّذِينَ آتَيْنَاهُمُ الْكِتَابَ يَعْرِفُونَهُ كَمَا يَعْرِفُونَ أَبْنَاءَهُمْ. Those who we've given the book, the people of the book recognize Muhammad sallallahu alayhi wa sallam like they recognize their own children. Meaning there was no doubt, there was no mistake in it. So here, Zayd says to Amir, O Amir, let me describe him to you. مَنَعْتُهُ حَتَّى لَا يَخْفَى عَلَيْكَ. Amir says, please describe him to me. And Zayd would describe Janabi Rasulullah sallallahu alayhi wa sallam in such a beautiful manner. In accordance to the previous books, Allah's beloved sallallahu alayhi wa sallam's height, his beautiful hair, and his features, his eyes, the seal of prophethood, his name, his birthplace, his city, where he would be designated to send, to invite to Allah subhanahu wa ta'ala, and where he would migrate to. He would finally migrate, he would then migrate to Medina Munawwara. But he mentions Yathrib because at that time Medina Munawwara was known as Yathrib. Then Zayd said, O Amir, فَإِيَّاكَ أَن تُخْدَعَ عَنْهُ. Do not be beguiled. What I am telling you is the truth. O Amir, I have traveled the length and the breadth of the earth. I have traveled everywhere, meeting all the bishops, al-Yahud, wal-Nasara, wal-Majus, people of all religions. And I have met their seniors and their scholars. And I would ask them, I would be in pursuit of the truth. And I have come to this conclusion. And they have agreed, هَذَا الدِّينُ وَرَاءَكَ. You're coming to our lands. But deen is actually, the true deen is to hail from where you are coming from, in Makkah Mukarrama. And they would describe Muhammad sallallahu alayhi wa sallam, Ahmad sallallahu alayhi wa sallam to me, as I have described him to you. And they would tell me, these scholars of the previous scriptures would tell me, O Amir, لَمْ يَبْقَى نَبِيٌ غَيْرُهُ. He is the final Nabi of Allah. There's no Nabi after him. Hazrat Amir says, it was at that time already, فَوَقَعَ فِي نَفْسِيَ الْإِسْلَامِ مِنْ يَوْمَئِذٍ. Prior to Janabi Rasulullah sallallahu alayhi wa sallam's arrival, Islam had permeated my heart already. But sadly, Hazrat Zayd bin Amr had left this world prior to Janabi Rasulullah sallallahu alayhi wa sallam's bi'tha, prophethood. And it so happened that he was returning from a journey, and he was returning to actually meet Janabi Rasulullah sallallahu alayhi wa sallam. And it so happened that he was hijacked and he was killed. And on the side of the road, he's making dua as he's leaving this world. Oh Allah, in kunta haramtani. Oh Allah, if you are not allowing me this opportunity to see and meet your final Nabi, even though he brought iman upon Nabi sallallahu alayhi wa sallam already. But Allah, if you're not allowing me this fortune of seeing him, one request I have, my Allah. Yes, he was happy with Allah's decree. But look at his request. فَلَا تَحْرِمْ مِنْهُ إِبْنِي سَعِيدًا. Oh Allah, my son Sa'id, don't let him be deprived of this great opportunity of being with your beloved Muhammad Ahmad sallallahu alayhi wa sallam. What a dua, what a dua. As he was leaving this world, worried about his children, his child to be on iman and to be a sahabi of Nabi sallallahu alayhi wa sallam. What a dua father gave his son. What dua, subhanallah. Father's duas and the arsh of Allah, there's no hindrance. Let's seek the prayers of our fathers and our mothers. Let's make their khidmah. Let's be kind to them. Let's ask them for duas. Ye lag jate hai. This is what will hit the arsh of Allah subhanahu wa ta'ala. So in that Allah sent his beloved sallallahu alayhi wa sallam in Makkah Mukarrama to call to Allah. Iqra' bismi rabbik was revealed. Ya ayyuhal muzammil was revealed. Ya ayyuhal muddathir was revealed. Noon wal qalam wa ma yasturoon was revealed. And Allah's Nabi at that time was inviting people to Allah on an individual basis, one-on-one, whoever he could meet. And at the same time, Hazrat Abu Bakr as-Siddiq, Hazrat Abu Bakr as-Siddiq, radiallahu anhu, was inviting all the people of Makkah to Allah. And this is our request. Analyze Hazrat Abu Bakr's da'wat. Yes, many a time we feed people and invite them to Allah. Yes, that is also correct, because a person on a hungry stomach, how would he hear or understand anything? Feed people, yes, that is correct. But why do we deprive other prominent people that we meet in our businesses? He came for any business work. He came to meet us for any other reason. Why do we deprive him of Allah? He's also yearning for Allah. He's also searching for the truth. Gift him some literature, something to read about Allah. Give him also hope in Allah. Because so many people have experienced different pleasures in this world, but they've realized that it's ephemeral. It is baseless. There's no pleasure in it. That's why so many people are becoming suicidal, because they're looking for happiness and they're feeding their bodies with all sorts of pleasures, but there's no happiness in it but darkness and depression. And they have not fed their souls with the love of Allah. Introduce Allah to the people. Allah will solve your problems. Allah will make you stronger. Allah will bless you. And you will be fulfilling your duty as an ummati of Janabi Rasulullah sallallahu alaihi wasallam. Hazrat Abu Bakr would invite people individually. And he would go to every person he knew in Makkah. And every person who came to him for any other errand. Where did he learn this beautiful practice? Hazrat Abu Bakr was a prominent businessman. Anyone who came to him for some problem, to talk about something, Hazrat Abu Bakr would channel them towards Allah. Imagine someone came to your office, probably you offered him some tea, some ikram, some meal. Then you offer him, come, I'm going to the masjid to pray. I'm going to the musalla to pray. Come, join me. Let's pray to Allah. See how beautiful is prayer. Come, you'll find peace. Make an offer. Make an offer. 9 out of 10 times, he'll say, you know, I've never been to a masjid. Really, this is my way. This is my road. Sabil comes from the word sabal. Sabal means water, batar. As it falls from the skies, that is, as it, before it arrives on the ground, that water is called sabal. So in this, there's an inference, an indication, which in Arabic grammar and balagha, rhetoric, it is called isti'ara makniya. And in this, there's an inference that this part of mine is like water. In which way is dawat like water? Like water gives life. Dawat also brings about deen, and deen comes alive. So like the earth needs water, we also need dawat, and through dawat, deen will come alive. That's a beautiful expression in these verses. So Hazrat Abu Bakr's words was like water feeding the beautiful roots of Iman in the heart of Hazrat Amir. He then rushes home to give his wife dawat. And she immediately was ready. She hails from this family, from the Banu Adi family, Hazrat Umar's family. And they were among the earliest Muslims. She was none other than Hazrat Layla. Layla binti Abi Hathma. Layla binti Abi Hathma al-Adawiyya. Adawiyya means she comes from the same family, radiallahu anha. And she was his greatest support. And the couple together worried about their iman and made effort on their iman. And they both embraced Islam. And they remained firm on Allah subhanahu wa ta'ala's deen. They had embraced Islam in the early stages, even prior to Rasulullah sallallahu alaihi wasallam's madrasa, masjid, markaz, center, khanqa. The initial efforts, which was Darul Arqam, the madrasa was Darul Arqam, the center, the markaz was Darul Arqam. Even prior to that, this couple had embraced Islam. Radiyallahu ta'ala anhuma, Hazrat Amir and Hazrat Layla, radiyallahu anhuma.
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7: Assalamu alaikum wa rahmatullahi wa barakatuh. The date today, the 6th of Rabi al-Thani 1448, corresponding to the 18th of September 2026. In your local news, Vanderbilt Park Magistrates Court is expected to deliver its bail decision for Janitha van Rien and Kutsia in the Mfuleni fraud case. Kutsia faces charges of theft, fraud, money laundering and tampering with essential infrastructure alongside seven others accused in an electricity reconnection scam. The other seven accused were each granted 20,000 rand bail. It remains unclear whether any of them are linked to the murder investigation into whistleblower Martha Mani Rantsofu. And on the other local news, four people have been killed in separate crashes on KwaZulu-Natal roads as heavy rain and poor visible create dangerous driving conditions. Two people died when a truck and car collided on the N2 near Umkuze, with an infant also injured. Two others were killed in a separate crash on the R66 near Kinginlovu, where two people were injured. Authorities are warning motorists to exercise caution. On the African continent, the head of the United Nations mission in South Sudan witnessed firsthand the threats to community safety in Unity State and in response deferred closing a UN base there. On 1st of March 2026, communities in the remote Bin Hom region of South Sudan were abruptly woken by the sound of heavy gunfire as their town came under attack. Thousands fled to the United Nations base seeking refuge, with Mongolian peacekeepers who immediately opened the gates of their temporary base, providing protection and medical treatment to dozens of injured.
8: In Abiyanom, it was around the fact that they were concerned we would leave, and that as a community, they would be vulnerable without us. I assured them that the UN has a mandate to protect civilians, so we would stay with the people of Abiyanom, but did encourage them and promise them that we would support them in trying to find solutions to the communal violence that was taking place. There have been a number of issues in that area, which range from security, communal violence, a concern around flooding and the level of water that is around the Bentiu area. This is supposed to be an El Nino year and a super El Nino year, so concerns that we're going to have both drought and flooding.
7: In your UMA News, Palestine's foreign ministry has rejected the U.S. extension of visa restrictions on Palestinian Authority officials and PLO members. The U.S. has again denied visas to a senior Palestinian delegation attending the UN General Assembly, making the second consecutive year. The U.S. State Department says the restrictions are linked to what it described as Palestinian officials' failure to pursue peace with Israel and their continued legal action against the country. And lastly, the Palestinian Authority slammed a decision by the United States to refuse visas for its officials to attend the UN General Assembly in New York next week, a move which includes President Mahmoud Abbas. In a statement that did not mention Abbas by name, the State Department said it would deny visas to members of the Palestine Liberation Organization and officials with the Palestine Authority as a consequence of their failure to reform, contrary to their commitments to the United States and their ongoing activities that undermine the prospects for peace. A source familiar with the matter confirmed to AFP that the Palestinian Authority President Abbas was covered by the measure. Radio Islam's Maulana Mohammed Baum has the details.
9: The Trump administration took the same step last year, forcing the Palestinian leader, a regular at the UN General Assembly, to address the body of global leadership by video. In a statement which also did not mention Abbas by name, the Palestinian foreign ministry called the decision an unjustified measure that runs counter to efforts to rebuild trust, develop Palestinian-US relations, and create the necessary political climate for implementing the two-state solution and achieving peace and stability. The ministry also expressed its astonishment at the US statement's disregard for the substantial reforms carried out allowed by the State of Palestine. It says these included reforms to the social welfare system, as well as those in the financial, administrative, educational and legal fields, according to clear, transparent and verifiable mechanisms. The US and Israel have objected to the PA's historical payments to families of imprisoned or slain Palestinians, including those who carried out attacks against Israel. The PA recently reformed the system, allocating welfare payments to families on a needs basis rather than political affiliation or prisoner status. Mohammed Bamradi, Islam News.
7: In your finances now, the rand is trading at 16.25 to the dollar, 21.72 to the pound, and 18.65 to the euro. Gold is trading at $4,393.32 per fine ounce, and Brent crude oil is at $104.82 a barrel. In your Salah times in Johannesburg, Zohar sets in at 12.07 p.m. and in Durban at 11.55 a.m. I'm Nina Bambeni with your Radio Islam News at this hour.
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0: 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Nazir Ahmed Lorgat. 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

0: Today's broadcast of Para Day was generously sponsored for the Isale Thawab of Nabi Sallallahu Alaihi Wasallam and all Marhumin. 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Community Technology Center, Marhum parents, grandparents, husband and his parents, and all Marhums and the Ummah, an anonymous sponsor, Mutala family, sponsored by Mutala's Wholesale Builder Supply, Marhum Faisal Karani, Ismail and Khatija Karani, Abdul Hay and Julaika Amaji, and all Marhumin, sponsored by the Karani family of Roshni and Amaji family, Haji Isup, Fatima, Ahmed Rashid, Abdul Samad, 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Muaza Waja, for Marhum Nazir Ahmed Lorgat, sponsored by Tiger Cash and Carry and Tiger Aluminium. 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And various anonymous sponsors, may Allah accept these contributions, grant barakah, and raise the status of all Marhumin.
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1: Assalamu alaikum wa rahmatullahi wa barakatuh. The date today, the 6th of Rabiul Thani 1448, corresponding to the 18th of September 2026. And your local news, Gauteng Premier, has praised the province's investment in technology and CCTV cameras to help fight crime. CCTV footage is being analysed as investigators work to trace those responsible for the deaths of 9 women in the East Rand over the past 2 months. UNISA's Professor D. Khosa says CCTV footage could play an important role in the investigation.
2: I think, or my view is that the CCTV can play a real role in this case. You heard the Premier mention the other day that the footage from the province's camera investment is already helping the investigators. You may have seen that several of these women appear to have been killed in one place and dumped in another. So the most useful footage will likely show vehicles and movement.
1: In other local news, an ANC ward councillor in Buffalo City Metro is expected in court on Friday over allegations that he assaulted his wife. The 55-year-old councillor handed himself over to police on Wednesday and is facing an assault charge. His wife has also opened a counter case on malicious property damage. The ANC in the Eastern Cape has condemned the alleged incident. The councillor is seeking a second term in the upcoming local government elections. And on the African continent, the C64 opposition platform has condemned the death of Manase Lomboto Bomegola, a senior member of the ADD Congo Party, during clashes at a demonstration. The protests had been authorized but was later dispersed by police using tear gas after clashes broke out. Opposition leader Diudon Bolengentende has accused members of the ruling UDPS party's militia, police, and of being responsible for Bomegola's death.
3: The C64 challenges the political and criminal responsibility of Mr. Tshisekedi and his regime in the planning of the elimination of opponents because of their views. The group. The C64 also deplores the indulgence shown towards the Congolese authorities by the government of partner countries, such as the United States and member states of the European Union, traditional defenders of democratic principles and human rights, in spite of the barbarity they inflict on our people.
1: In your Ummah news, Israeli forces have raided several areas in the occupied West Bank, according to Palestinian news agency Wafa. A young man was detained in Zatara, east of Bethlehem, before being released. Two others were arrested in Hebron Governorate. Four more people, including a father and his son, were detained during raids in the Nablus Governorate. And lastly, a British pound edged higher on Friday after data showed UK retail sales unexpectedly increased in August. Sales rose 0.5% from July, beating expectations of a 0.2% decline, while annual sales were up 2.4%. The stronger figures have increased pressure on the Bank of England to consider raising interest rates. And in your finances now, the rand is trading at 16.25 to the dollar, 21.73 to the pound, and 18.66 to the euro. Gold is trading at $4,391.54 per fine ounce, and Brent crude oil is at $104.82 a barrel. In your Salah times in Johannesburg, Zohar sets in at 12:07 p.m. and in Durban at 11:55 a.m. I'm Nina Bambeni with your Radio Islam News at this hour.
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0: 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Give the gift of water with a water well for 17,000 rand or a borehole for 65,000 rand as a means of sadaqa jariya for you or your loved ones. 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
1: Today's recitation of Surah Kahf was generously sponsored for the Isalat Tawab of Nabi Sallallahu Alaihi Wasallam and Omar Marhumin. This includes Ismail Sainwala, both of our parents, Dawood and Hawa Sainwala, Hafez Suleiman and Aisha Rabat, and Omar Marhumin. 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
4: 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Alhamdulillah.

0: 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May Allah accept these contributions, grant barakah, and raise the status of all Marhumin.
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7: بسم الله الرحمن الرحيم نحمده ونصلي على رسوله الكريم أما بعد. We just listened to the live khutbah from Makkah al-Mukarramah, and it was delivered by the Imam and Khatib of Masjid al-Haram. His name is Al-Shaykh Bandar Balila. May Allah subhanahu wa ta'ala protect him. And may Allah subhanahu wa ta'ala allow us all the opportunity of physically witnessing his recitation and his khutbah in Makkah al-Mukarramah very, very soon. The central theme of today's khutbah was about having good thoughts of your Muslim brothers, entertaining good thoughts only for your Muslim brothers, and dispelling any evil thoughts and evil malices and evil feelings that you might develop towards your Muslim brothers and sisters. The one who holds on to bad thoughts, it only opens a portal of different evils. It opens the portal towards prying and spying on your brother. It opens the portal towards jealousy. It opens the portal towards making ghibah, speaking ill of your Muslim brother and sister. So that all starts with having evil thoughts about your fellow brothers and sisters. That is why in the Quran Majid, Allah subhanahu wa ta'ala tells us, يَا أَيُّهَا الَّذِينَ آمَنُوا جَتَنِبُوا كَثِيرًا مِّنَ الظَّنِ. 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Some evil thoughts that you have for your brother, for your sister, in essence, these are sins. To hold evil thoughts, this will be a sin in the court of Allah subhanahu wa ta'ala. 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Having a thought is the most belied talk that you can have. وَلَا تَحَسَّسُوا. 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The solution to all of this is to be brothers to each other, to be genuine to each other. وَكُونُوا عِبَادَ اللَّهِ إِخْوَانًا. 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And on the way, there were two Ansari Sahaba that spotted Nabi sallallahu alayhi wa sallam with Safiya bint Huyay. And before they could greet or they could engage with Nabi sallallahu alayhi wa sallam, Nabi sallallahu alayhi wa sallam told them that this is Safiya bint Huyay. It's not any other woman, but rather it is my wife, Safiya bint Huyay. And she has expressed astonishment to Rasulullah sallallahu alayhi wa sallam, telling him that who would think evil of you? And Nabi sallallahu alayhi wa sallam said that a shaytan runs in the body of a human like blood runs in his body. And shaytan is very quick to create a suspicion, to create a thought in the minds of the believers. So to dispel that evil thought, Nabi sallallahu alayhi wasallam explained who the woman with him was. Having good thoughts of your Muslim brothers and sisters, this is not something that is, by the way, it's not an optional act as a Muslim, but rather the importance that Islam places on having good thoughts of your Muslim brothers, and the abhorrence of having or entertaining evil thoughts, the importance of dispelling evil thoughts from your mind. This is an obligation. It's one of the basic tenets that make a character of a Muslim. So to have a good heart, as we learn from the ahadith in which Nabi sallallahu alayhi wasallam speaks about makhmumul qalb, speaking about the best of people, and the sahabi asks Nabi sallallahu alayhi wasallam, what's the meaning of that? And Nabi sallallahu alayhi wasallam tells him that it is a person who has a heart that is free from any jealousy, a heart that is free from any malice, a heart that is free from any ill feelings. So this is one of the greatest commodities that a person can have, having a good heart, a clean heart, a pure heart, and that will allow a person to be genuine to his fellow brothers and his fellow sisters. In the second khutbah, the Imam then spoke about the attempt of an attack. There was a drone attack, an attempt of a drone flying into Makkah airspace. The Imam speaks about that, and he makes dua for the safety of the Haramain al-Sharifain. May Allah subhanahu wa ta'ala preserve the Haramain al-Sharifain and all those who have evil intentions or act in an evil way or intend to cause destruction to the Haramain al-Sharifain. May Allah subhanahu wa ta'ala deal with them. So may Allah subhanahu wa ta'ala make it a reality, firstly for myself and all of us, to pay heed to these advices and to cleanse our hearts, not to entertain any evil thoughts, any suspicions towards our brothers and sisters. May Allah subhanahu wa ta'ala bless us with clean and pure hearts. Wa akhiru da'wana and alhamdulillahi rabbil alameen.
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1: 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Narrated by Bukhari.
2: This Dawr Adhan is brought to you by Africa Muslims Agency. The beloved Prophet, peace be upon him, said, If you want to soften your heart, then feed the poor and pat the head of the orphan. Sponsor an orphan or needy child for 15,000 rand per year with AMA and fulfill this beautiful sunnah.

الحمد لله والصلاة والسلام على رسول الله وبعد Honorable علماء حفاظ Respected elders and friends in Islam Someone once said rather humorously Opinions are like elbows Everybody has them Opinions are like elbows Everybody has them And perhaps in the time that we live in Opinions on various matters are so easily accessible. With a click of one button in a matter of seconds, an opinion can be researched on any matter, on politics, on medicine, on coaching, even Islamic matters, because of the easy access that we have via the various platforms that are out there. And if we take it one step further, opinions today have become sought after. I'm sure we all use social media, and on social media we would see there's a comment section. What does the comment section mean? That comment section is telling you and I that our opinion matters. Our opinion is important. People want to hear what we have to say. That's a comment section. Now, Islam is not against opinions. Islam is not against the process of thinking. Islam is not opposed to disagreement, because obviously when everybody has an opinion, there'll be difference of opinion. But it's important for us to know and to note that let your opinion know its place. The problem is not having an opinion. The beginning of the problem is when your opinion forgets its rank. How much of value and rank does my opinion hold on a particular matter? And that's what we unpack today and we discuss, inshallah, by the will of Allah subhanahu wa ta'ala. Allah give us the ability to speak that which is correct. Allah guide us to say that in which is correct in the best way, with hikmah and wisdom. We learn from the life of none other than Sayyidina Rasulullah sallallahu alayhi wa sallam. The seerah is full in guidance in terms of this. And then we analyze from the sahaba, in particular Sayyidina Umar radiallahu anhu, how he managed his opinions. Umar radiallahu anhu, his greatness was that he knew what to do with his opinion and when. He knew when to speak, and more importantly, he knew when to listen. He knew when to insist, or rather when to reconsider. He knew when to remain silent, and most importantly, he knew where to stop his opinion. Why? Because we need to know how to let our opinions know their place. The first aspect we discuss this afternoon is when my opinion has no authority. There are some matters in which my opinion simply does not sit on the top of the table. Which matters are we referring to? وَمَا كَانَ لِمُؤْمِنٍ وَلَا مُؤْمِنَةٍ إِذَا قَضَى اللَّهُ وَرَسُولُهُ أَمْرًا أَيَّكُونَ لَهُمُ الْخِيَرَةِ That when Allah and Allah's Rasul sallallahu alayhi wa sallam have decreed or ordained anything, then we have to know and understand very well that our opinion in the matter holds no weight. When the deen is clear, when the deen is loud, and there is no doubt, then me and you have to understand if Allah and Allah's Rasul sallallahu alayhi wa sallam said something, sami'na wa ata'na, full stop. Sami'na wa ata'na, full stop. No ifs, no buts, no maybes. Yes, our deen doesn't stop us from asking. If you don't understand something, you ask. If you need to understand the reasoning or possible hikmah or wisdom, you ask. But we do not challenge the law of Allah and the sunnah of Rasulullah sallallahu alaihi wasallam in any way. We do not think that we are greater than Allah's decree and the sunnah of the Prophet sallallahu alaihi wasallam. How often we would hear this, and I give this example, that people would say, yeah, we know Islam says dating is haram, but people have to date in order to come to know each other before marriage. You are challenging what Allah has said is wrong. That's the place where our opinion holds no weight. Look at Hudaybiyah. The Prophet sallallahu alaihi wasallam tell the Sahaba that we're going to sign the treaty. Obviously divinely inspired and revelation. So Umar radiallahu anhu comes and says, O Nabi of Allah, are you not truly the messenger of Allah? Yes, O Umar. O Nabi of Allah, are we not truly on haqq and they on batil? Yes, O Umar. Then why are we being humiliated in such a way? And what response does the Nabi of Allah give Sayyidina Umar? He says, Inni Rasulullah wala a'sihi.
O Umar, remember I am the messenger of Allah and I will not disobey Allah. Wa huwa nasiri, reminding myself that I am in need of the help of Allah. This is what Allah wants, even if it goes contradictory towards my and your opinion, we will obey what Allah wants. We said we're going to take example from the life of Umar radiallahu anhu as well. One day he was challenged. Someone comes to him and hurls insults and accusations. And immediately Umar radiallahu anhu wants to respond with his own opinion. And Hur bin Qais, who brought this person, said, oh Umar, خُذِ الْعَفْوَ وَأْمُرْ بِالْعُرْفِ وَأَعْرِضْ عَنِ الْجَاهِلِينَ. Umar, let's leave what we feel aside and let's see what Allah says, guiding us in this matter. Take to pardon, enjoy good, and move away from those who are ignorant. How was Umar described? وَكَانَ وَقَافًا عِنْدَ كِتَابِ اللَّهِ. When Quran was placed in front of Sahaba, again, there was no ifs and buts and maybe. This is what Allah wants me to do. خلاص. Leave my opinion and my theory and my thesis one side. This is what Allah wants me to do. So let's clear cut. Allah and Allah's Rasul. There will be matters, obviously, that will be left to qiyas. The scholars will have to apply their mind. I don't want to go too deep and too much on this, but we have to know this much. That if there is scholarly difference of opinion, then if I am adding to that discussion, I need to ask myself, how much of qualification do I have to be adding my opinion on this matter? I became a YouTube Maulvi, and I feel I'm good enough to be adding value to the discussion, or I'm just regurgitating someone else's opinion and trying to fight the case. La ilaha illallah. This is not the attitude of a believer. There will be. Two surgeons are having an argument, and when does the patient qualify himself to be a medical expert? Doesn't happen there. But with Islamic opinions, we think that no, we have that right. No, we don't. And the last category of where we don't have an authority, which is quite obvious, is when we have no knowledge. I mean, the worst case scenario is a person trying to add value to a discussion or on a matter where he has no knowledge. Look at the lives of the scholars. Imam Malik rahimahullah, on one occasion, was asked 48 questions. Such a great imam. We all know of the Maliki madhab. Such a great imam. 48 questions. Out of those 48 questions, 32 of them he answered with what? La adri. I don't know. So if you don't know, you don't know. End of story. You don't make up things. You don't try to fit in to say, no, what will people think of me? Anyway, that's the first category, where our opinion has no authority. The second category, when our opinion should be given. Because why? Muslims are people that will always contribute towards good. Islam has that balance. So, وَأَمْرُهُمْ شُورَى بَيْنَهُمْ وَشَاوِرُمْ فِي الْأَمْرِ. Allah Qur'an said, O Nabi of Allah, you are only divinely inspired and guided by us. For what do you need to consult your Sahaba? The directive was given to Muhammad Rasulullah SAW that initiate this concept of mashwara in consultation because there'll be khair. Hasan Basri Rahmatullah Ali said, two minds coming together will be far greater than one. This lecture itself, I consulted three ulama seeking their help and assistance and guidance. Why? Because it will add value. It will give about a greater contribution. Before Badr, the Prophet sallallahu alaihi wasallam called the Sahaba to make mashwara. He seeks the opinion of Sayyidina Abu Bakr, Sayyidina Umar. Obviously, like say, being a meeting, right? The CEO and COO give the opinion, and everybody else is just waiting. So the Prophet of Allah says, "What do the Ansar have to say about it?" And Sa'ad bin Ubadah says, "O Nabi of Allah, it seems like you want to hear what we have to say." He said, "Yes." So he said, Sa'ad bin Ubadah said, O Nabi of Allah, by Allah, if you tell us to plunge our horses in the inner depth of the ocean, we'll go. If you tell us to go to the furthest end of the world, we will go for you. The Nabi of Allah made everyone inclusive. Why? Because there would be, at that time, there was a greater need for broader representation and broader consultation. At times, an Amir will just make mashwara with whoever he wants to make mashwara. He is not compelled to consult everybody on every matter. But in this matter, where the Ummah needed to be unified and strengthened through consultation, the Nabi of Allah made sure that he included as many people as possible. Umar radiallahu anhu, talk about his contribution through mashwara. He said, وَاقَفْتُ رَبِّي فِي ثَلَاثِ. There were three occasions where Umar radiallahu anhu's opinion was so positively contributing that it actually coincided with wahi. He didn't stay back and say, no, well, I got a good idea. Let me keep quiet. There's times that you will have to speak. You will have to come to the front. You will have to give your opinion. And you will show that the contribution it will make
towards Islam, but you do it sincerely. You do it honestly, with a positive mindset. No agenda. They say no mashwara before mashwara when you go in Jamaat. Why? Because then you're taking out the khair from the mashwara. You come in with the agenda. When you give your opinion, you give it for the sake of Allah, knowing it's just an opinion. The decision is blessed, not because of the opinion. It's blessed because with the help of Allah. Irrespective of what has been decided, we'll discuss. So the first aspect we discuss is that where our opinion holds no authority. The second one, where our opinion should be given. And one example of that is mashwara. The third one is that every opinion does not need to be expressed. Sometimes you are allowed to have a view, but simply you do not have to say it. Sometimes we are allowed to have a view on certain matters which are general, but we always don't have to have an opinion. Sometimes it's just better to be quiet and listen. Unfortunately, sometimes people have like verbal diarrhea. They can't stop talking. And they just want to have an input in everything. They want to have a say and contribute to every discussion. Sometimes a person will come in and say, no, just my 2 cents. Your 2 cents is not sadaqah. Like, give me money. Sometimes people don't want your 2 cents. You read the room. You read the environment. You read the meeting. If your opinion is not welcome, don't share it. If people don't want to hear from you, keep quiet. Someone attends a function and they say, you know what, a beautiful dress, but that color don't suit you. That color, what doesn't suit you, what doesn't suit me is your opinion. No one asked you for it. If you want to say something, من كان يؤمن بالله واليوم الآخر فليقل خيرا أو ليصمت. If you believe in Allah in the last day, then say something good. Otherwise, don't say anything at all. Sometimes we feel like, no, we can just tell people what we feel. No. So that's in terms of just adding extra information. Sometimes again, when you might not have knowledge of something, don't be shy. The Prophet sallallahu alaihi wasallam, when he was asked about matters pertaining to the ruh, Quran makes mention, وَيَسْأَلُونَكَ عَنِ الرُّوحِ. 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As a Nabi of Allah, he wasn't shy to say, I don't have knowledge on the matter. Sometimes, you know, you're having a discussion and you're talking high-level politics, and just to fit in, the guy is just 1-2 Instagram post he came across and he's trying to fit in. You don't have to. You don't have to. Rather listen. Educate yourself. Improve your knowledge in something. Sometimes you're in gatherings and people will have difference of opinion, and doesn't mean when you have difference of opinion all the time that either one is right and other one is wrong. Sayyidina Umar radiallahu anhu said, I walked past Hisham ibn Hakim and I heard him reading Quran from Surah Al-Furqan. And I said, hey, he's not reading how the Prophet sallallahu alaihi wasallam had read these verses to us, but he was reading from another riwayah. So he said that, فَكِتُ أُسَاوِرُهُ فِي الصَّلَاةِ. My initial intention was I was going to stop him there and there and express to him what I felt. فَتَصَبَّرْتُ. And this is what we need. He said, I restrained myself until he had completed his salah. And then I inquired. We went to the Prophet of Allah, because he said he also heard from the Prophet of Allah, and then the Prophet of Allah said, you are both right, because this is how it varies in terms of the recitation. Sometimes people will like blue, sometimes people will like white. But why does it have to become a fight in our social gatherings? Why do we have to have disagreements on simple basic things that we just know? People think differently. People think differently. I'm talking of general matters. People think differently. Be accommodating. We don't have to be so loud in what we say. We don't have to be so authoritative everywhere we go. And worse than all of this here, again, we're speaking about where our opinion should not be given. Now you're in a social gathering and there is ghibah taking place. Or there are stories mentioned which you are not there to have eyewitness views or opinion on that matter. Hey, you heard what happened? No. Hey, this happened and that happened. And 6 people who weren't even there are now trying to solve someone's marriage or trying to solve someone's problem by only making ghibah. Allah subhanahu wa ta'ala says, وَتَقُولُونَ بِأَفْوَاهِكُمْ مَا لَيْسَ لَكُمْ بِهِ عِلْمٍ. You speak on matters which you yourself don't even have knowledge of. Then if you go a step further where it becomes ghibah and slander and we become comfortable and we just add to the discussion again just to fit in, Allah says, وَيْلٌ لِكُلِّ هُمَزَةٍ لُمَزَةٍ. A very stern warning. Your fitting in comes at a cost. What's that cost? Allah says there's a special valley prepared in Jahannam for those who involve themselves in ghibah and slander. Rather remain quiet. At best, defend the person. That's the attitude of a believer. If not, remain silent.
And then, if you can't, rather move away from such a type of gathering. Anyway, the next category and the next aspect we touch is how to give an opinion. How beautiful is our deen? Everything is there. How to give an opinion? Because sometimes the message can be correct, but the delivery is incorrect. The way you say something to someone. Someone told me, Mawla, every time you give Juma Bayan, you shout too much. So today I'm trying not to shout. I hope I'm doing well. So, and someone else told me, he said, no, it's like the wife. You know, you shouted once, but she said, you always shout. So I was trying to think, how often do I shout? Khair, on a side note, how do we give the opinion? How do we pass the message across? Does it get, when it's a junior in front of a senior, there has to be respect. When it's a senior advising the junior, there has to be wisdom. This we learn again from the Sunnah of Rasulullah sallallahu alaihi wasallam. That Sahabi who came and said, O Nabi of Allah, i'idhan li bi zina, permit me to commit zina. The Nabi of Allah had to give his opinion on the matter. He didn't send him with one flying ticket directly to Jahannam. How did he? He reasoned with him with wisdom. Oh my young boy, would you like, the incident is famous, would you like someone to commit zina with your mother? Or would you like zina, someone to commit zina with your sister? Or would you like someone to commit zina with your aunt? And in this way he made him realize. Let us look in the life of Sayyidina Umar. Today we have the Mus'haf in front of us. The Mus'haf was not there in the time of the Prophet of Allah sallallahu alaihi wasallam. So Sayyidina Umar, after the battle of Yamama, he realized that so many huffaz were being killed. So he came with an opinion, a suggestion. He says, oh Abu Bakr, I have a suggestion. I think that there's a fear that many huffaz have been killed. We need to compile the Quran into book form. We need to collate it, not compile, collate it into book form. So Sayyidina Abu Bakr radiallahu anhu said, oh Umar, how do I do something that the Nabi of Allah never done? At that time, Umar alone didn't say, you know what, Abu Bakr, you forgot. In the time of Rasulullah, there was thrice the occasion where my rai and my opinion coincided with wahi. Today, he was speaking to the Khalifa. He was speaking to someone senior to him. What did he say? He said, huwa wallahi khair. Abu Bakr, I just think there'll be a lot of goodness in what I'm suggesting. Even then, Sayyidina Abu Bakr did not accept it. So he understood that there was value in what he was saying. With respect and dignity, he came on multiple occasions and he tried to convey his message and persuade Sayyidina Abu Bakr, till eventually Sayyidina Abu Bakr agreed with him and appointed Zayd ibn Thabit and other Sahaba to collate the Quran and put it in book form. Because an opinion does not become stronger because you became louder. Some people are so shy to express their opinions in meetings. Why? Because there's just someone controlling the room all the time. Someone who's loud and bossy and bully. Because why? They can't make a point, so they become aggressive and they become loud. Let your opinion know its place, but let your ego also know its place. At times you will have to bring humility into our discussions. We have to bring humility in our conversations to bring the bigger objective. The next aspect, how to receive another person's opinion. We love giving opinions, but seldomly do we like receiving opinions. Even sometimes you ask the person, give me your honest opinion. And when they give the honest opinion, you say, but you never had to be so honest, man. Because why? We like to tell others too much, but we can't accept when others tell us, when others guide us, when others point out to us. Because we want validation. We like people to say, hey, mashallah. But if someone tells you, no, you're doing something wrong, you have to understand it objectively. Maybe he's right, maybe he's wrong. We don't have to become defensive. So again, Hudaybiyah, another example that we cited earlier. The Prophet sallallahu alaihi wasallam tells the Sahaba to sacrifice the animals and to shave their heads. But he sees no response. Disheartened, he goes into the tent and he seeks consultation from who? From his wife. And she gives an opinion. And she says, oh Nabi of Allah, do not tell them what to do. Do it and you see they will follow. So at times a wife will consult a husband, and a husband will consult the wife, and they will have to hear each other. Sometimes a father will have to listen to something from his son. Sometimes a boss from his employee. It doesn't make it wrong because it's coming from one level to another, or from one age category and one age group to another. We have to be open. I mean, the Nabi of Allah, he could say, but he could have told his wife, yeah, but I mean, they could understand. I told him once and I finished. He was willing to allow someone else to change his mind and his approach. Was the first approach didn't work when he said, oh, my Sahaba do this. His wife assisted him.
Sayyidina Umar radiallahu anhu, when they were in Sham, and what is known famously as the plague of Amwas, and they needed now to make mashwara because the plague had broken out. So there was different views. The Ansar had one view, the Muhajirun had one view. And finally Umar radiallahu anhu said, no, we will leave. That was the mashwara was done. Consultation was done. The Amir made a decision, we leave in. And as they leave in, they meet Abdurrahman bin Auf radiallahu anhu. And he brings to them knowledge which they did not have of. And Abdurrahman bin Auf tells Umar radiallahu anhu, oh Umar, the Prophet of Allah sallallahu alayhi wa sallam said that if there's a plague in a place, then you should not enter. However, if you are already in a place where it has been afflicted by a plague, then you should not leave. As great as he was at that time as the Amirul Mu'mineen, he never found it beneath him to reverse his own decision. He never found it beneath him. Because sometimes other people's opinion will be in front of yours. Let your opinion know its place. The next category. When my opinion is not taken. One is I can't take other people's opinion. When my opinion, and perhaps this is one of the greatest tests. Because again, we like that validation. Hey, what a good rai you gave. I think from everyone, you're the most intelligent. What a great leader. We like to hear this because it boosts our ego. But when your own opinion is not taken, then how do you feel? Now we will discover whether we wanted to contribute or we wanted to control. And that's where the genuineness of opinion comes. So again, we look in the life of Rasulullah SAW. The Nabi of Allah one day, speaking to Barira radiallahu anha. So Barira radiallahu anha was married to Mughith. And at that time, they were both slaves. But when she earned her freedom, then obviously that nikah dissolves. So she was no more in the nikah of Mughith. But he loved his wife and he still wanted to be in her nikah. So he came to the Nabi of Allah, please intercede on my behalf and tell my wife to blom with me, like where she's going. So the Prophet of Allah comes to her and he speaks to her. Barira, what's the matter? The man loves you, man. She said, O Nabi of Allah, you're commanding me to stay with him. No. Then O Nabi of Allah, please let me go. I feel I will have better options elsewhere. He didn't say, oh, Barira, I'm the Nabi of Allah and I'm giving you a mashwara and opinion. You're not there.

like in thy opinion? This person didn't listen to me. Allah bless them in their decision. Let their decision be khair, with goodness and afiyah. No, he'll see. He never listened to me. Allah will show him. The same Allah we're supposed to be asking to help the person, we make him dua, but dua Allah will show him. All because why? He never took our, in my opinion. I'll say it indeed for those brothers who have come. Before I come to the last section, let's summarize. We're speaking about opinions and how opinions in Islam, how we need to educate ourselves in regard to opinions. We spoke about where our opinion has no authority, where our opinion should be given. Not every opinion needs to be expressed. And then we spoke about how to give an opinion, then how to receive another person's opinion. When my opinion is not taken, how should I react? Last but not least, and I think this is one of my favorite ones, one person cannot survive unless everybody accepts his opinion, and the other person can't live his life except that he worries about everybody else's opinion. Mada yaqulun nas? What will people say? My honorable ustad, he said, I'm going to write a book called Mada yaqulun nas. What will people say? But I got one problem. So we asked him what. He said, what will people say about my book that I'm writing about what people will say? There's balance. Again, another example. The Prophet sallallahu alaihi wasallam, when Abdullah bin Ubay bin Salul hurled nasty regards against the Prophet sallallahu alaihi wasallam, Umar said, O Nabi of Allah, let's chop his head off. The Prophet of Allah said, well, Umar, I don't want people to be saying that Muhammad sallallahu alaihi wasallam is killing his own companions. Why? Because there were consequences to that action. Where there's valid worries and concern in terms of what people will say, yes, there's guidance from us from the Sharia. But to just live our life worried about people, I feel people, sorry, who live their lives like that. They're constantly in fear, whether it's your wedding, the car, whatever you're doing. Just worried about people. Instead of saying, what will Allah say? Am I doing the right thing or the wrong thing? Not worried about what people say. I know someone just recently, I received the news, he's getting his daughter married at the age of 15. What will people say? Let them say what they want to say. If you know what you're doing is right and you got the confidence in what you're doing, then do it. You are answerable to Allah. You're not answerable to people. That's why Imam Shafi rahimahullah said, Ridan nasi ghayatun la tudrak. The pleasure of people is a goal that you will never achieve. You lose out there, and because your intention was bad, you lose out by Allah also, because you never had the intention to make Allah happy. There's some poetry that has been attributed to Imam Shafi'i, some other Sayyid, some other poet. It's even made into an azam. He says, Dahiktu faqalu ala tahtashim, bakaytu faqalu ala tabtasim. Summarizing this aspect of worrying too much about people. The poet says, I laughed. They said, this guy got no modesty. When I cried, they said, no, this guy don't know how to smile. When I remained silent, they said, this guy don't know how to talk. When I spoke, they said, but no, he speaks too much. When I said no, they said, Ajib, he says no. When I agreed, he said, no, he's a blind follower. He said, I came to the ending conclusion. فَأَيْقَنْتُ أَنِّي مَهْمَا أُرِدْ رِضَنْ نَاسِ لَا بُدَّ مِنْ أَنْ أُذَمْ. I became certain that however much I seek to please people, inevitably I am still going to be criticized. In conclusion, beloved brothers, my time is up. When revelation speaks, let your opinion know its place, that it's beneath revelation. When Mashura needs you, let your opinion know that it has to contribute. When you do not know, let your opinion know that it needs to remain silent. When advising, let your opinion know that you speak with humility and wisdom. When advise, let your opinion know to listen. When your opinion is rejected, let your opinion know not to become bitter. When people have opinions about you, let their opinions know their place too. Why? There's a dangerous progression. If you don't learn how to control your opinion, I have an opinion. I want my opinion to be heard. I want my opinion to be accepted. Eventually, it will be difficult for you to even accept the decree of Allah. And that is what's happening, unfortunately, where some people can't accept the order of Allah. Why? Because they have built this ananiyat, this consciousness of themselves so much, that they think so much of themselves that eventually they don't think anything about Allah and Allah's Rasul sallallahu alayhi wa sallam. We conclude with this. Have an opinion, but do not worship your opinion. Be humble enough to say, La Adri, I do not know. Be mature enough to change your mind. Be secure enough for your opinion to be rejected. Be disciplined enough to remain silent. And above all, like I started with,
let your opinion know its place. وَمَا عَلَيْنَا إِلَّا الْبَلَاغُ.

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0: Assalamu alaikum wa rahmatullahi wa barakatuh and ahlan wa sahlan to all my busy buzzing bees and welcome to the beehive. Fahima is my name and I will be keeping you company today inshallah. Well children, I hope inshallah that you had a wonderful day at school. And as you know children, our theme for this week is National Parks Week. And our sunnah for today is the Jummah Reminders. And today in Quran Corner, we have a story from the Holy Quran. And our story for today is the son of Adam alayhi salam. And thereafter, I will be sharing a brand new series of stories from the Holy Quran. Well, children, as you know, today is Friday. And Friday is always the best day of the week. And it is the day that I get to hear from you. So, do send me your WhatsApp messages to 072-786-1548 and I would like to know from you, which is your most favorite five, big five animals and why? Well, you can start sending in your messages right now and I will get to read them out towards the end of the program. Well, children, let's remember that Friday is here and it is the day of Jummah. And I hope, inshallah, that you have completed your entire Jummah routine. Now, let's take a listen to Zaki and Mowi and hear what they have to say.
2: Assalamu alaikum, Mowi.
3: Wa alaikum assalam, Zaki.
2: Why are you so happy today?
3: Because it's Friday, the best day of the week.
2: It sure is, Mowi. Maybe we should tell the children why Friday is such a special day.
3: That's a great idea, Zaki.
2: Well, kids, Friday is special because a lot of great events took place on Friday. For example, it was on a Friday that Allah created Prophet Adam alayhi salam. And it was also on a Friday when Prophet Adam alayhi salam entered Jannah. And Friday was also the day that Prophet Adam alayhi salam came down to earth.
3: Subhanallah! That's very interesting, Zaki. Is it true that the Day of Judgment will also occur on a Friday?
2: Yes, Mowi, it sure will, because that is what Prophet Muhammad sallallahu alayhi wasallam said. That is why we should use Friday as a reminder to do extra good deeds.
3: Oh, yes. That's why the Jumu'ah prayer on Friday is one of the best prayers of the week.
2: Yes, I just love going to the masjid on Friday and seeing everyone looking nice in their best clothes and smelling great. It kind of reminds me of Eid Day.
3: Is there anything else we should remind the kids about, Zaki?
2: Yes, Friday is also the day we should send a lot of salawat upon Prophet Muhammad by saying, Allahumma salli ala Muhammad.
3: Well, Zaki, time for me to have a bath now and get ready for Jummah prayer.
2: Me too. It's important to get there as early as possible.
3: We hope you all learnt some very important facts about Friday.
2: Remember, always be good to your parents and kind to others. Assalamu alaikum.
0: Our story for today, children, is The Little Rangers. Bismillah. It was National Parks Week, and three young rangers were visiting a beautiful park. Their names were Ranger Rehan, Ranger Zaid, and Ranger Miriam. They loved seeing Allah Ta'ala's wonderful creatures. But suddenly, Rehan stopped. Look, he said, there is a little monkey near the path. The monkey was frightened. A plastic packet was lying next to him. Oh dear, said Miriam. Animals can get hurt when people leave rubbish behind. The three rangers did not touch the monkey. Instead, they quickly told the park rangers. The ranger gently helped the monkey and moved the rubbish. "Good thinking," he said. "National parks are the homes of many animals, and we must protect them." The children looked around. They saw beautiful trees and birds, and in the sky, and birds in the sky, and they saw zebras walking across the grass. "Allah Ta'ala made all of this," said Zaid. "Subhanallah." The three friends decided to become animal protectors. They picked up the trash with an adult, stayed on the path, and promised never to feed or frighten the animals. "National parks are a special place where animals can live safely," said Miriam. So what can we learn from the story of the little ranger's children? Well, one lesson that we can learn is that Allah created the animals and gave them a special place to live in, which is the national parks. And the national parks help protect these beautiful animals. But how can we help children? We can help by picking up the trash and putting it into a bin. We can help by never frightening or hurting animals. And we should look after the trees and plants and always be kind to Allah Ta'ala's creation. Let's take a listen.

return to the creation. Our story for today, children, from the Holy Quran is the two sons of Adam alayhi salam. Well, children, did you know that Allah Ta'ala tells us about birds in the Holy Quran? We hear about the Ababil birds in Surah Al-Fil and the clever Hudhud who brought news to Prophet Sulaiman alayhi salam. But today, boys and girls, we are going to meet another very special bird, and that is the crow. And guess what? The crow appears in the story of the two sons of Prophet Adam alayhi salam. So sit up and listen carefully. Bismillah. The Prophet Adam alayhi salam and his wife Hawa had two sons. The eldest son was called Qabil, and the youngest son's name was Habil. Qabil was a farmer, and Habil was a shepherd. Habil herded sheep, goats, and other animals, whereas Qabil worked as a farmer tilling the fields. So one day they decided to offer a sacrifice to Allah Ta'ala. Habil chose a sheep for Allah. Qabil brought his best crops. So Allah Ta'ala accepted the sheep offered by Habil. But Allah did not accept the crops offered by Qabil. Qabil was very angry, children. He began to fight with Habil. He shouted, "I will kill you." But Habil loved Allah Ta'ala very much, and he always had feared of Allah with all his heart. He told Qabil to fear Allah. He said calmly to his brother, "Even if you raise your hands to kill me, I will not fight back, for I fear Allah Ta'ala, the Lord of the worlds." So Qabil was jealous of his brother. He did not listen to him, and he began to fight with him, and eventually, unfortunately, he killed his brother. After killing his brother, Qabil became ashamed of his actions, and he started to cry, children. He was full of regret. He did not know what to do with the crops of his brother. He cried in agony, "Now, I have killed my brother, but what should I do with the body?" So Allah Ta'ala sent a black raven. The raven scratched the ground and showed Qabil how to bury his brother. "Woe is me," cried Qabil helplessly. "I am worse even than this raven, for I cannot hide my brother's dead body." Qabil felt his meanness all the more so, because even a raven could teach him a lesson. When one does things in rage, it results in humiliation, shame, and disgrace. So one should not fly into rage and must always fear Allah Ta'ala. So Qabil had certainly done a wrong, children. He had committed a great sin. He killed a person, and that too was his own brother, without any reason. He had no fear of Allah, and Allah was certainly not happy with him. Allah Ta'ala is happy with those who fear him, and Allah Ta'ala does not like it when we fight and harm others. So, children, the story of Qabil and his brother Habil teaches us that the two believers should never fight with each other, even if the one of them is bent on fighting the other one. Like the gentle and obedient Habil, should never fight back. Let's take a listen.

Well, children, it's that time where we get to read out all your messages. And if you have not sent in your message as yet, we still have time to read it out. Well, let's go to our first message, and it comes from Humaira. Humaira says, "Assalamu alaikum, Appa Fahima. I am in grade 3, and for me, the elephant is the best. He is very strong, and my family and I are going to the Kruger National Park this holidays." Okay, our next message comes from Ziyad, and he is 7 years old. He says that my daddy takes me and my brother to the zoo. For me, I love the lions, and they are the best of all the animals. They are the king of the jungle. Okay, our next message comes from Jamil from Zerust. I love all the big five animals, Abba Fahima, and I have toy animals of all the big five. All the animals are strong and fast, and I enjoy going to the lion's park and the zoo. Our next message comes from Nuran, all the way from Mayfair. She says that the Africa Big Five animals are just awesome. I went on excursion to the zoo, and I saw the Big Five and many other animals too. My best animal is the lion. Okay, Assalamu alaikum, Appa Fahima. My name is Akila from Nuclear. My favorite animal is the leopard because of its spots and because he runs very fast. Okay, our next message comes from Umar from Lanesia Extension 1. My favorite animal is the lion because he is the king of the jungle. Right, our next message comes from Nabila from Ridgeway. She's 7 years old, and she says that I would like to send a very special shout out to my best friend. I hope, inshallah, you get better soon, and I miss you a lot. Right, our next message comes from Yasin, and he says, for me, the lion is the best. My brother and I, we love Busy Buzzing Bees, and we listen every Friday afternoon after Juma Salah. My mommy says that we have to listen to Busy Buzzing Bees. Well, Jazakallah so much for that amazing message, Yasin, and I'm glad you're enjoying the program. Okay, our last message comes from Hana. She says that my favorite Big Five animal is the lion. He is strong and fast, and I also enjoy the movie of The Lion King. Okay. Well, children, it seems as though that is all the messages for today. Shukran to all the little ones for sending in your amazing messages. And I hope wherever you go, you enjoy yourself at the zoo, at the lion park, or any game park, children. Well, children, as you know, that today is Friday, and Friday is always the best day of the week. And on this very special day, we should always make a special dua for your mummy, your daddy, your brothers, your sisters, our grandparents, your teachers, your appa and molana at madrasa, your friends, and not forgetting to make a extra special dua for all those people who are sick and ill. Well, children, don't forget to keep your little tiny hands clean, be safe, always smile, and have a strong iman. We play out with a nasheed, Silent Sunlight. From myself, Fahima, Assalamu alaikum wa rahmatullahi wa barakatuh.

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1: Assalamu alaikum wa rahmatullahi wa barakatuh. The date today, the 6th of Rabiul Thani 1448, corresponding to the 18th of September 2026. In your local news, Public Service Commission Chair Professor Somato Tafigeni says South Africa does not have a money problem but a spending problem. Speaking at the Madlanga Commission, Figeni said money is everywhere except where it is needed. The PSC promotes a professionalism in the public service and examines employee grievances, administrative failures and service delivery issues.
2: Again, coming back to the political economy of inefficiency, you could have the law today. It has a business case, Chairperson and Commissioners. If it is not funded for implementation, it comes to naught. And that is generally the case. Hence, I come back to the point where I say, even when on paper you have certain policies in place, their implementation are not guaranteed.
1: In other local news, two police officers have been fatally shot at Sipunzana location in Libordinia Mthatha in the Eastern Cape. The officers, aged between 30 and 51, were members of the National Intervention Unit and had responded to a reported attack on a spaza shop. Their service pistols are missing. Police have activated a 72-hour operation to trace the arrest and suspects. A cordless grinder allegedly used to break into the shop was found at the scene. On the African continent, at least 49 people have died in southern Nigeria after consuming a drink suspected of containing methanol. Ondo State Health Authorities say around 182 people have been affected, with 100 receiving treatment. The cases have been reported in the Odigbo and Irele areas, with survivors describing sudden and severe illness.
3: Are really affected the young age, very from 30 years to 40 years. And we discover that whenever they comes around, when we investigate them, they have one or two comorbidities. What I mean is that they have, like some of them, we have hepatitis B reactive in them. Some have some organ dysfunction before they invariably take this, this substance abuse, which is methanol poisoning.
1: In your news, the Jerusalem District Court has temporarily frozen a government tender for a West Bank land registration project. The court ordered the Justice and Defense Minister and other agencies to respond to petitions challenging the process by next Thursday. Rights groups welcomed the decision, arguing that the project could amount to de facto annexation and violates international law. And lastly, Russians have begun voting in a three-day parliamentary election, the first since the country launched its full-scale invasion of Ukraine in 2022. President Vladimir Putin says the election will demonstrate public support for his policies, including the war in Ukraine. Most anti-war candidates have been barred from contesting. The ruling United Russia Party is widely expected to maintain its dominance in parliament amid Russia's tightly controlled political system. And in your finances now, the rand is trading at 16.26 to the dollar, 21.72 to the pound, and 18.65 to the euro. Gold is trading at $4,382.91 per fine ounce, and Brent crude oil is at $104.82 a barrel. In your Salah times in Johannesburg, Zohar sets in at 12.07 p.m. and in Durban at 11.55 a.m. I'm Nina Bambeni with your Radio Islam News at this hour.
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1: A'udhu billahi minash shaitani rajim. Bismillahir Rahmanir Rahim. Assalamu alaikum wa rahmatullahi wa barakatuh. And a very warm welcome to Let's Talk Life. I'm Khadija, and today I thought we could have a slightly lighter conversation. So I'm so glad that you all are tuning in today, listening in from wherever you are on this wonderfully, you know, cool, let's rather say, spring afternoon. And I know everyone is busy winding down for the weekend. So today's conversation, I wanted to keep it a little bit light. And, you know, no heavy topics, no deep psychological analysis, no let's unpack your childhood today. So today I want to talk about something that I think almost every adult here listening into the show today can definitely relate to. And that is being busy. Because I came across some, you know, this over the last week. I met so many different people. I had a workshop and I had presented myself at a motivational workshop for women. And it was so empowering. And I met so many women, but so many of them actually said to me, you know, oh, we're so busy, we can't manage to do this. And I'm so glad I came out today and I made time because I'm so busy and my week is so busy. And busy, busy, busy was the word of the day. So that is why I thought, you know, today I'm going to keep the conversation a little bit lighter, and I'm actually going to talk about being busy. You know what? Actually, let me correct that. Not just being busy, but maybe even being exhausted from being busy. Because I think there is a difference. You can be busy and feel productive. And sometimes, you know, you're so busy, tired, irritated, hungry, overwhelmed, that at the end of the day, you look back and you think, what did I actually do today? So that is why I want to speak a little bit about this, because so many women were like, just, oh, I'm so happy that I took this time out and I made it here. And, you know, I never usually get time to myself. And I'm so busy, so busy, so busy. So what does it actually mean when you say busy? Why did I, and I want to know, I'm wanting you to think about this. What did you actually do today? And somehow you're still tired. So today I want to ask you, when did life become so busy? Because I was thinking to myself, you know, how did we all get to this point? When did life just really become so busy that we've got so many things that we are doing, yet we don't have time for so many things? It's amazing. It's amazing. We're busy, busy, busy. We're exhausted, we're tired, but we still don't have time to do things. So are we really that busy? That's what I want to know. Because, you know, when somebody asks, how are you? What do we normally say? I'm good, or I'm fine, or, you know, my personal favorite. I think this is a new one that I learned from the last meeting. I'm so busy. So being busy, it somehow has become like a personality. How are you? I'm busy. How's work? Oh, busy. How's life? Busy. What are you doing this weekend? I'm busy. What are you doing next month? Probably busy. And sometimes I wonder whether we actually are busy or whether we've just become really bad at saying no. Because somebody asks, you know, can you just help me with this? And before our brain can even process the question, our mouth is already saying, sure. And then you walk away and you think, oh, why did I say yes? So we had those times. And if you think about it, it's called the adult calendar or so, you know. And it's just like thinking about times. Do you, my dear listeners, do you actually remember when weekends used to mean something? When Friday meant like, you know, yay, it's weekend. Now Friday actually means, okay, you know what? What needs to be done before Monday? Saturday morning arrives, you wake up thinking, oh, I'm going to have a relaxing day. Then you remember you've got things to do in the house, the laundry, the cleaning up, the shopping, the house, the errands, the family commitments. That thing that you might have promised somebody that you would do. And suddenly your day is all gone and it's 2 o'clock or 2 p.m. And you haven't even sat down properly. You haven't even eaten properly. And you're wondering, you know what? Where did this whole Saturday go? And then that Sunday arrives, and Sunday has its own problem, because Sunday isn't really a holiday anymore, right? Let's be realistic. It's no longer a holiday. Sunday is the preparation day for Monday and for what's to come after Monday. So here you are, you're already thinking, oh, what am I wearing tomorrow? What is work like gonna be like? What am I cooking this week? What time must I wake up tomorrow? Did I pack everything I need? Did I sort everything that I have to? And before you've even gone to bed, you're already tired of Monday, right? This is something that happens, I think, to almost all of us. So it just comes with the whole flow of the to-do list that you've got to do this and you've got to do that. And I want to talk about the to-do list because it never ends. The to-do list is something that never ends. Some people have, you know, beautiful planners. They have it color-coded. They have just neat handwriting. They have little boxes. Everything's so organized. And I admire those people, really. Subhanallah, I really admire you guys. Because my to-do list, sometimes it actually looks like a cry for help, really. And here's the funniest thing, that you can have 10 things on your list. You complete 9, but what do you focus on? The one thing that you didn't finish. Why? We say, oh, I got so much done today. But then, yes, but I didn't get that particular thing done. So the 10th thing is the thing that we actually focus more of our time on, and we don't even end up doing it. So we are very good, you know what, at measuring ourselves by what remains unfinished. Maybe we need to even sit down and acknowledge what we actually accomplished, because sometimes I think getting through the day itself is an achievement. You know, you went to work, you dealt with people, you handled responsibilities, you came home, you cooked, you helped someone, you answered 47 WhatsApp messages, and somehow you're still standing. And that, my dear listeners, that's a successful day. That's really a successful day. Then, you know, and even about the WhatsApp messages, it really blows you off. Because, and speaking of WhatsApp, can we talk a little bit about the WhatsApp notes, voice notes? You know, someone sends you like, hi, I just wanted to quickly tell you something. And then the voice note is actually 7 minutes and 43 seconds long. That quickly is 7 minutes and 43 seconds long. And I mean, what exactly is your definition of quickly? And you know what's worse is that you are listening to it at 1.5 speed and it's still long. It's still long. Then you get to the end and they say, anyway, that's all I wanted to say. No, it wasn't. That was a podcast that you sent me. And what about the family WhatsApp groups? There's another thing. That's another thing entirely, another show altogether. One person will send, Assalamu alaikum, everyone. Then suddenly you've got, have a good day. Then you've got Jazakallah, then a flower, then a sunrise, then a motivational quote, then a recipe. Maybe even a warning about something that happened in another province. And then you have someone replying, please remove me from this group, something or the other. So that's going crazy. The WhatsApp messages are really flooding, keeping us busy. We're spending all of our time there. And then we want to know, how is it that I'm so busy, I don't have time to do anything that I actually want to do? Or I did the 9 things out of the 10 thing, but I just didn't have time to do number 10, which was the most important thing that I needed to do. Because our phones, it has become our extra limb. It's become an extra part of our bodies. Our phones are a whole nother story altogether. I mean, you pick up your phone, you check the time. That's it. Just the time. 10 minutes later, you're on Instagram, then you go on Facebook, then you're on WhatsApp, then you're checking something on Google, then you're on ChatGPT, then you see a video, then another. And suddenly, you find yourself watching someone clean a carpet in another country. Really, it can even get to that point. And you don't even know how you got there. And then what happens? You put your phone down and you think, oh my goodness, I've wasted so much of time. So what do? You pick up the phone again to check the time again. And so the cycle repeats. So we want to know, really, where has the barakah gone? Why is it that we are so busy? Where has all our time gone to that we don't have time to do the things that we actually want to do? We don't have time to do the things that we love to do or we would love to have done for that day. There's no self-time. There's no time for yourself. There's no time to sit down and actually give yourself a break or get yourself re-energized for taking on the next part of the day, because it's the truth. I mean, we have responsibilities. Our days are, in fact, busy. So somebody that can actually say, you know what, I don't have a busy day, I'm never busy, is probably lying. They probably lie, because we do have busy days. Our days are choked up to the top, especially us as women, you know, mothers, daughters, wives, sisters, daughter-in-laws, whatever your role might be. We have busy days. That's no lie. But we need to actually make time from that busy time to maybe spend time less on things that are not productive for us, and maybe use that time to actually spend on ourselves. Let's take that 5-minute coffee break. Let's take that 5-minute walk in the garden. Let's take that 5-minute to do something, maybe clean your cupboard. Or, I mean, it doesn't take 5 minutes to clean your cupboard, but you get what I'm saying. You need that 5 minutes, something for yourself, 10 minutes, something for yourself, something that gives you a little bit of air to breathe, a little bit of fresh air to breathe, to energize yourself so that you can just go in, do whatever it is. But even the point of doing nothing, I mean, it's so funny how we've forgotten how to do nothing. We've forgotten how it is, because I think this is an interesting one. When was the last time, really, that you did absolutely nothing? And I'm not scrolling, not watching television, not listening to something, not even answering messages, just plain old nothing. For some of us, that's actually very uncomfortable. Because we've gotten so used to doing something all the time, even if it's just sitting on your phone and doing totally useless things. But we've gotten so used to doing all of that we've forgotten how to actually do nothing, because it makes us uncomfortable if we have to actually do nothing. We sit down for 5 minutes and immediately we think, oh, I should be doing something. Why? Why do we feel guilty for resting? Why do we think that if we're not productive, that we are wasting time? Maybe we're not wasting time. Maybe we're actually recovering. Maybe we're actually allowing our minds to breathe. And you know how healthy that actually is for you, to sit down and have that moment where you let your mind breathe, where your mind actually stops doing that over-processing and just breathes and just relaxes. Unbelievable. Because we tend to feel guilty. That guilt comes and it rushes all over us. And I think many women will understand this, because the guilty cup of tea is the worst thing. You finally make yourself a cup of tea. You sit down, you take one sip, and then somebody calls. Mom, mommy, whatever you known as at home. You put the tea down. You deal with whatever needs dealing with. You come back, the tea is cold. You microwave it, sit back down, someone calls again. And at this point, the tea has become a science experiment. Really, it actually ends up being like that. And then you finally get to drink it and somebody says, oh, can I have some? No, no, you cannot. This is my tea. This is my tea. You cannot have my tea. But that is what we're faced with. And sometimes that self-care is not a spa day. Sometimes it's just simply being able to drink your own tea while it's a bit hot. So give yourself that cup of tea. Give yourself that 5 minutes of drinking and sipping on your hot cup of tea in your favorite mug, and just giving everything, you know what, that's it. I'm not focusing on you for 5 minutes. I'm just going to have my cup of tea. I'm going to sip it. I'm going to enjoy it. I'm going to really, really let that flavors extract. And I'm going to enjoy every sip of that specially brewed tea that you've put up for yourself, and enjoy the moment. But then it doesn't end there, because then there comes the house. There's the house. And why is it that the house can be completely clean and within an hour it looks like people have secretly throwing things around? You clean the kitchen, someone eats. You clean the lounge, someone sits there. You make the bed, someone gets into it. And let's talk about the cushions, my dear listeners. I just wanted to be very lighthearted today with my topic. And I'm going to talk about the cushions. The cushions. Why do we spend so much time arranging the cushions beautifully, only for someone to come and sit directly on them, or only for someone to come and kick it off, and there it goes, onto the floor. And you say, please don't mess up the cushions. And they look at you like, what? What is she going crazy? It's just a cushion. No, it's not just a cushion. It's part of the vision. It's part of the vision. It's crazy. It's crazy how all these small, small, small things have just taken over. It's taken over, and it's just, it's amazing. But that's what happens, because we keep waiting, right, for life to calm down. But underneath, you know, underneath all that humor, there's something worth thinking about. There's something worth thinking about. Because we often tell ourselves, I'll enjoy myself when things calm down. Maybe when work gets easier, maybe when the children are older, when the house is sorted, when the finances are better, that's the one. When I lose maybe some weight, I can't fit into my clothes, when I lose weight, when I have more time, when I go on holiday, when things settle. But here's the problem. Life doesn't always settle. There is always something. There is always, always, always something. A new responsibility, a new bill, a new problem, a new commitment, even a new WhatsApp message. So if we keep waiting for the perfect time to enjoy our lives, we might spend our lives waiting. That's it. Because the little things, my dear listeners, are the life. Maybe enjoying life doesn't have to be dramatic. Maybe it's having coffee with a friend. It's laughing until you can't even remember what you're laughing about. It's maybe listening to an old song or cooking something that you love, going for a walk, getting dressed nicely, even though you're not even going anywhere. Buying yourself flowers. I mean, why not? Why not buy yourself flowers? If you love flowers, don't wait for the next person to buy it for you. Buy yourself flowers. Maybe it's even sitting outside. Maybe it's watching the sunset, you know, that forever chasing sunset. Maybe it's that. Maybe that is the little things that make you want to love. Maybe it's having a conversation with somebody without even looking at your phone. Try that. I mean, have you ever tried that? Have you ever tried having a conversation with somebody but not even looking at your phone? Those moments, they might seem small, but our lives are actually made up of all the small moments. And yes, we do remember the big occasions, yes. But sometimes what we miss most are the ordinary things. The sound of somebody's laugh, the conversation in the kitchen, the cup of tea with someone that we loved, the drive together, a silly joke, the Sunday lunches, an ordinary day that we didn't even realize was special at the time. Right? And perhaps being busy has made us forget about all these small, small things. Perhaps being busy is actually the

011-838-5720. Visit forsmay.co.za or simply follow us on social media, Facebook, Instagram, Forsmay Muslim Butchery.

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1: Well, assalamu alaikum wa rahmatullahi wa barakatuh, and welcome to Radio Islam International's Your World Today. My name is Anissa Issa, coming to you from a very wet Durban. And we are actually talking about that this afternoon as KwaZulu-Natal deals with the effects of prolonged heavy rainfall, swollen rivers, soil erosion, mudslides, flooding, and infrastructure damage reported in several areas. In Itegbeni, officials are particularly concerned about informal settlements located near swollen rivers, while mudslides have resulted in 3 cars and 5-bedroom house being swept away. Fortunately, no injuries have been reported. But let's find out more from Ndabazinchle Sibiya, the spokesperson for KwaZulu-Natal.

0: Me see for transport and human settlements, Sibaniso Duma. Ndabazile, Mr. Sibiya, good afternoon. Thank you for joining us.
1: Thank you very much. And thank you for welcoming me to my world.
0: So, what is the latest situation on the ground across eThekwini and other parts of KwaZulu-Natal that have been affected by the heavy rain, the flooding, and the mudslides?
1: Well, first and foremost, the NDC for Transport and Human Settlements, Bumsa Duma, has expressed his deepest condolences to the families of four people that died, two separate accidents involving trucks along the N2 near Umkhuze. A truck and a motor vehicle, was involved. Those two cars were involved in a horrific accident resulting in the death of two people. Three people were injured. Then between Dingindlovu and Eshowe on R66, two people were two people died there. So we are now dealing with interventions in Ward 15, just around Marin Hill, Pine Town, where we have two families, two to three families affected. The Mbeche family, their three cars, were swept away in that mudslide. Then the Kwela family, they had their side bedroom, also swept away. Their six children could not go to school. So we are now, dealing with interventions. The MEC has been working with the Minister of Human Settlements, Thembisi Melane, as well as, the Mayor of EThekwini, Cyril Kaba. The teams are, doing interventions in various parts of KwaZulu-Natal, but with, Ward 15 in particular getting attention.
0: Now, there were also serious concerns around the Quarry Road informal settlement where a river has begun to swell, causing soil erosion and threatening homes. Have there been measures put in place to protect the residents there?
1: Well, that, area is quite exceptional in the sense that over the years, communities have been moved to newly built houses, but they just keep on returning to that area. You'll recall that in 2022, that informal settlement was, totally washed away. It was very devastating to witness, people losing their belongings. But it is very unfortunate that people keep on going back there. So we have teams working with the councillor, guiding, communities, especially those that are, in the river banks, to move from the area, so that if there's any, overflow of water there, there should be no loss of life. So we are dealing with that. Then you also look at many other areas, the flood, prone areas, with teams monitoring the situation. We've got the Montclair Lodge that we purchased from Transnet, to house victims of floods. There are families already living there, but we are also exploring options of moving some of the families, especially from the Ward 15, to that facility.
0: And there's the other area called Melody Hills Transitional Emergency Accommodation. Is that what you're being talking about? That's already housing people? Is that where you're moving people to, possibly? Did you say Melody Hills?
1: Do you mind to repeat your question?
0: Did you mention Melody Hills, the Transitional Emergency Accommodation? I didn't hear clearly.
1: Yes. No, I think there in Melody Hills, we have victims of another mudslide that we experienced. I think it was in 2024 in H section. So they are housed in that temporary emergency accommodation. But unfortunately, it was flooded last night. So So there are technical teams that are working, flat out trying to fix the leakages there. The area which we are going to be using to accommodate communities in distress, we're looking at the Montclair Lodge, which we purchased from Transnet. So, in short, the Melody Hills is experiencing, some leakages. That is why there's a technical team assigned by the MEC to repair, building.
0: Mm-hmm. And then, with more rain expected and several flood warnings in places, what's the key message to residents living near these rivers and informal settlements and other high-risk areas? What should they do if conditions deteriorate?
1: Well, we have the disaster management teams working with councillors, and we've got our roving team from human settlements. We are going to be dealing with the evacuation of communities in distress, if there are any. Over and above that, we believe that we need to hold hands, turn around the situation, because with the cut-off low pressure system, which is triggering this prolonged rainfall, there is no country in the whole world that can really withstand the prolonged rainfall triggered by the cut-off low pressure system. You go to other countries in Europe, you go to Latin America, you go to South America, you go to Asia. A cut-off low pressure system is a weather phenomenon that leaves destruction behind.
0: Mm-hmm. Well, Ndabashin Zinchle Sabia, spokesperson for the MEC for Transport and Human Settlements in KZN. Thank you so much for your time and for updating our listeners on the situation and the government's response as well. We really do appreciate it. Thank you for all the effort. You're welcome.
1: Thank you very much.
0: And that was Indaba Zinchle Sabia, spokesperson for the KwaZulu-Natal MEC for Transport and Human Settlements, Siboniso Duma, talking to us with regards to what's happening here with the heavy rains that we've been experiencing in KZN over the last day or since yesterday, and it has been pretty heavy. I mean, there are areas that we least expected, especially areas like the Glenwood Umbilo side, that we've seen very heavy rain. There have been power outages in several areas. Alhamdulillah, those have been sorted out, but there are still some areas that are being seen to at the moment. And the rain, as usual in KZN, we do know that we are prone to flooding. So whenever there is heavy rain, people are affected. And the Quarry Road settlement is basically people living on the banks of a river that generally does get, it does overflow when there's heavy rain. That area has always been affected. And as the spokesperson for the MEC was saying, people keep coming back to that area, I suppose, because it is, it's close to all the shopping centers, easy access to work, to main arterial routes, especially people who are working in different areas. It's very, very central for them. And so they keep coming back to that area, even though it can be life-threatening. And you find that that area has grown over the years. It expands from one side of, if you've ever been to Durban and you know where the Sufi Mosque is, from that side, right down to almost getting to Reservoir Hills and the Overport area. So the bottom end there, near the macro, all of that area is where this particular informal housing settlement, I wouldn't even call it informal, it's just not even informal. This is where people have built homes with whatever they've been able to get a hold of. And sadly, because it is on the banks of this river, that river overflows whenever there is heavy rain, and it does cause a lot of flooding. And obviously we see lives being threatened and harm being done to the people living on the banks of that river. Well, Allah make it easy with regards to the rain that is falling. Let it be beneficial rain. And I hope that anybody who is affected, may Allah find them protection and care from the communities that get together and rally to help the people here in KZN. One thing I have to say is that we have a community that is out there and definitely always ready to assist no matter what the situation is. So alhamdulillah, we have to be very, very grateful for that kind of community And I have to say that the Muslim community does, or is probably the major part of that help when it comes or is needed. Alhamdulillah. We're going to take a short break. When we come back, time for our newspaper headlines with Sister Juwadia.
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0: by challenging harmful attitudes, intervening when they witness abuse, and helping hold perpetrators accountable. The call was made at the National Shelter in Indaba in Benoni as the discovery of women's bodies in Ekurhuleni has renewed concern over the country's GBVF crisis. Speakers also stressed the need for stronger cooperation between communities and police investigators, while the Department of Social Development acknowledged that GBVF remains widespread despite efforts to strengthen the national response.
1: And then the Daily News, where the headline reads, 350 million rand went down Durban's drain.
0: That's right. eThekwini Municipality spent 357 million rand on water tankers over the past 3 years. That's according to information provided by the Department of Water and Sanitation in a parliamentary response. The tankers were used during water shutdowns, burst pipes, and other emergency failures. The department says tankers should only provide temporary relief while municipalities repair and upgrade water infrastructure. The spending has raised concerns among opposition parties and ratepayers, while some communities have also alleged that water meant for residents was being sold.
1: The Cape Argus 10 million rand Wildlife Centre for Simonstown baboon troops.
0: Yes, the Wildlife Centre near Scarborough has been completed to house the Waterfall and Seaforth baboon troops currently living around Simonstown. The two troops, totaling 60 baboons, would be moved into separate semi-wild enclosures if the required wild animal captivity permit is approved. The City of Cape Town is funding the centre and its operating costs for 4 years. Authorities say the relocation is aimed at protecting the baboons from dangers in urban areas, including vehicle collisions, shootings, dog attacks, and unhealthy human food.
1: And then finally, the Middle East Eye, far-right Israelis call for NASA co-director to be hanged. Wow.
0: Yes, dozens of far-right Israelis gathered outside the family home of NASA documentary co-director Rachel Sazor, calling for her execution and accusing her of treason over the film's examination of Israeli war crimes in Gaza. The protest followed the documentary winning the special jury prize at the Venice International Film Festival, after which Israeli politicians and public figures intensified attacks on its filmmakers. The documentary examines AI-assisted military targeting systems and elected into targeting decisions based on interviews with 24 anonymous Israeli military and intelligence sources. The Israeli regime has rejected the film's allegations, while government figures have discussed measures including citizenship revocation and legal action against the filmmakers.
1: Well, that's a scary thought, a headline that leaves you with some scary thoughts and at the same time also some
0: indeed
1: very, very big questions. Yeah, definitely. Shukran for your time. Much appreciated.
0: It's my pleasure.
1: Assalamu alaikum wa rahmatullahi wa barakatuh.
0: Wa alaikum salam wa rahmatullahi wa barakatuh.
1: Well, how would you feel if you were somebody who created something that put out the truth and your life was then placed into the situation where you're told you could be hung or being called to be hanged because of what you've done? And this isn't the first that we see with the Israelis. There have been others as well. We've seen Palestinians being killed for talking out loud, including journalists, young people, old people. So I suppose we shouldn't be surprised by a headline like that, but it still does sort of rattle you a little bit. We're going to take an ad break. When we come back, inshallah, I'll tell you a little bit more about our lineup for this afternoon.

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1: Welcome back. You are listening to Your World Today. My name is Anisa Isaac. Well, it's really cold and wet weather here in KZN. And many of the people, as I was saying earlier, affected by this, people living in the areas where the rain has been particularly heavy. And, you know, it's something Durban has become quite used to, I think, because of our weather, the rain that we have quite often, particularly during summer. But let's talk about something a little different. Now, we all know, or I should tell you, maybe picture this, because you have a little kid and maybe about 5 years old, and you buy them a brand new toy, a really nice toy, a beautiful toy, not a cheap one, and you're excited to see them play with it. But within minutes, they've taken it apart and there's pieces everywhere, and you're standing there thinking, gosh, but this child. Now, there's a Shona word that is used often in South Africa, and it's Musigwansi, or Gwanswa, I should say, Musigwanswa. And it's a Shona word that doesn't really have a perfect English translation. In fact, I tried to see whether maybe there's an Arabic one or an Urdu one as well. And the closest that I could get, I think, was the Urdu one that kind of doesn't really say it the same or make it same, but it's shararat or shararati. In other words, a child that's a little bit of an on the naughty side, you know, that gets up to mischief often. But this is more about a child, you know, that you describe as being mischievous and troublesome, and they simply seem to be unable to leave things alone. And many of us growing up, we're told that we were this way. There were different words used to sort of define that child, but not necessarily as a compliment. It was the child who was always touching things, opening things, climbing things, taking toys apart, always asking why, and then again asking why. And well, this is where the story gets a little bit interesting. Recently, a mother spoke about her five-year-old son who kept breaking his new toys, and she was frustrated. But when you looked a little closer, he wasn't breaking them because he wanted to destroy them. He was taking them apart because he wanted to understand how they worked. So he was taken to something called a maker club, where he was shown how compressed air worked as a rocket launcher. And after a while, he figured out how it worked and he launched the rocket. Well, problem number one, the rocket landed on the roof. Now, what does that little Musigwansa do? Well, he immediately climbs up the burglar bars to get to it. And obviously, all the adults say, no, too dangerous. Then he spots a ladder, which is plan number two. And again, everybody is saying, no, still too dangerous. And then without missing a beat, he finds a long stick. And now he's working on a plan involving a piece of string, which is plan number three. And you're standing there and watching this little five-year-old thinking, wait a minute, what are we watching exactly? Well, that's curiosity, initiative, persistence, and problem solving developing right in front of us. And you know, children need boundaries. Yes, we all know that. If something dangerous is taking place and, you know, they are in it, then we need to stop them. If something is destructive to them, then we need to teach them. Discipline also has its place. But perhaps there's a difference between disciplining a behavior and disciplining the curiosity out of a child. And that's where also Islamic tradition gives us something beautiful to think about, because Allah tells us, and Allah brought you out of your mother's wombs knowing nothing. And he gave you hearing, sight, and hearts so that you may be grateful. So let's stop and think about that a little bit. A child comes into the world ready to discover, to observe, to listen, to touch, to ask, to learn. And as parents, teachers, grandparents, part of our responsibility is not simply to correct children, but to nurture what Allah has placed within them. Our children don't all learn in the same way. One child may want to read, others want to build, some like to draw, others will ask 100 questions long before breakfast. And that child who keeps dismantling everything, maybe he's not there, you know, trying to drive you crazy at all. He's trying to understand his world. And of course, we say, don't climb the burglar bars or don't destroy the television, trying to give him something safer to do or something else that he could play with. You know, we're saying, don't break your toys. But maybe we should be saying, why are you trying to break them? What are you trying to do? Because every time a child faces a problem or tries something and fails and changes the plan and tries again, they're learning something far bigger than the task itself. They're learning things that say, I can figure this out, I can solve problems, and I can try again. Eventually, they learn that they are problem solvers, that they are creators and builders, and that's what is important. Because before our children can build the future, they first need to believe that they are capable of building it. So parents, the next time your child gives you a little bit musikanzwa, take a breath before reaching for discipline. Sometimes the behavior needs correcting, but sometimes there's a gift hiding underneath it that needs directing, not destroying. Because perhaps we call it musikanzwa. It sometimes simply is curiosity looking for somewhere to go. And our job is not to extinguish that spark. Our job is to give it adab, boundaries, purpose, and room to grow. And I think that's a lesson for all of us. I happen to be one of those children that always asked why. And I was constantly told that I was disruptive or naughty, told to leave the classroom because I spoke too much. And it was just curiosity, you know, and alhamdulillah, there were some teachers that I had in school who actually nurtured that. And I'm very grateful to them for it, having done that, because it's important that we do that for our children instead of stopping them and, you know, disciplining in a way that stops their curiosity, that stops them from becoming the creators and the innovators that we should be having in our world. So that's my little bit of food for thought this afternoon. We're going to take maybe a short nasheed break, and when we come back, inshallah, we'll be speaking to Sister Shabnam Sheikh, and she's going to be talking to us about why we still hold on to traditions in a changing world.

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1: Now, traditions are often the threads that connect generations. They shape how we celebrate, how we eat, how we gather as families, and even how we understand who we are. But the world around us is changing rapidly. Technology, social media, globalization, and modern lifestyles are transforming the way we live, communicate, and raise our children. And yet, many traditions continue to survive, sometimes adapting along the way. So why do we hold on to them? What traditions remain meaningful? And which ones simply survive because, well, that's the way we've always done it? Well, joining us to unpack this from an anthropological perspective is Sister Shabnam Sheikh, an anthropologist. I hope I get that right. Shabnam, assalamu alaikum. Welcome to Radio Islam International.
2: Wa alaikum salam. Thank you for having me.
1: And it's anthropologist.
2: It's anthropologist, yes.
1: Absolutely. I don't know whether it's the rainy weather today. But shukran for joining us. I'm so happy to discuss this because it's quite an interesting subject, and I think one that many families would be, or people that have traditions in their families would look forward to listening to as well. So maybe tell us, why are traditions so important to us as human beings, particularly when the world around us is changing so rapidly?
2: So traditions are really important parts of our lives, important parts of our cultures as well. They're the social practices that we engage with that helps us to bring communities together, to transmit knowledge, our values and beliefs and ways of understanding from one generation to another. So traditions will help us to navigate the world around us. It also gives us a sense of continuity as well. And they give us a sense of predictability, so it's safety. When, for example, a baby is born, each culture has particular practices that they will engage in for the mom, for the baby, for the family, and that care that comes through that tradition and the love that comes through that tradition is also very supportive. So it helps us to, you know, keep in touch with our past, our ancestors, and it also prepares us for the future in terms of that predictability that comes with following our traditions. So as society changes, traditions aren't fixed. They will change and they will adapt to the society that we live in, to the technology that we have as well.
1: Mm-hmm. Anthropological perspective. Right. How do traditions contribute to our identity and our sense of belonging, particularly within families and communities?
2: So, as anthropologists, we see identity as something that's relational. So, we develop a sense of who we are through the relationships that we have with our families, with our broader communities, with the language or languages that we speak, our ethnicity and religion, our gender, our place in society, even geographically as well. So with traditions coming into this, it helps to tell us sort of who we are. It tells us where we come from, where our people come from, who our people are. It tells us about the things that we value. It tells us about the kind of responsibilities that we have in the world as well. And for example, an important tradition that I think lots of societies have are coming of age rituals. So, I mean, these could be things like 16 birthday parties or like 21-year-old birthday parties, where you're moving from one stage of your life to the next. And, you know, in a South African context, for example, if we look at the practice of Uwaluko among some of the Xhosa communities, it's not just a medical procedure or a bodily practice. It's more about bringing these young people into a process of socialization and moving them and transitioning them from childhood to adulthood into this new role that they will take on. So we have practices like this that help us to navigate the world around us and to shape our identity and tell us, you know, who we can be, and sometimes even who we don't want to be as well. So yeah, our traditions are very important in shaping that sense of identity.
1: Now, we often see our traditions, or some traditions, being carefully preserved across traditions while others disappear. What determines whether a tradition survives or fades away?
2: So I think for me, what we see is that the traditions that sort of continue and are preserved, these are things that tend to have very important social meaning, and they're still relevant to people in a community. And I think that's the most important thing, is that it's important, it's meaningful, it creates connections between people, between communities even. When a tradition is transmitted effectively through generations as well, when younger generations understand, you know, why a tradition is important, why they're doing it, those kinds of traditions that are adaptable are also the ones that sort of preserve and maintain, and the ones that sort of bring us together, and deals with like social cohesion. You know, like, again, if we're talking about like wedding events, right? You're bringing together people, there's specific practices. Sometimes, you know, parents will have specific functions, and siblings or cousins will have specific functions. And so it continues to bring us together. And those kinds of traditions tend to be preserved and passed on and continued. And they'll adapt according to whatever need society has, but they will persevere.
1: Now, talking about adaptation, because we live in an era of social media, globalization, and rapidly changing lifestyles, how are these forces influencing the traditions that we practice today?
2: So, you know, globalization does play a big role in our everyday lives. And the other thing to remember is that as much as we're influenced by the global, we take on, you know, parts of it that work for us, and we adapt things. So what happens is you get a kind of like a hybridization of a tradition, where you have a combination of practices from different places. And then that can actually become a norm. So for example, you know, in South African cultures, we have different practices for weddings. And with African cultures, they have traditional wedding practices. But with colonization bringing Christianity, you have, you know, African Christians, and so they will have their traditional wedding, but they also have a white wedding afterwards. So,
1: yes,
2: you know, you see how people start to incorporate things. Also, the kind of music that is played, for example. I remember growing up in the 90s, and if you went to a Muslim wedding, you always heard the same King G song all the time. People find ways to incorporate, you know, things that they enjoy from other cultures or from around the world. And social media has, I mean, it's really accelerated this kind of stuff with, you know, Instagram and TikTok and whatever else. You know, people are learning new things. They're seeing, you know, how weddings take place in other parts of the world, how, you know, birthday parties happen and stuff. And then they're borrowing ideas, you know, in terms of what they appreciate and they like, and they borrow those ideas and they incorporate it into their own activities. So you can see that, like, traditions are not fixed. They do change and they adapt according to, you know, what society needs and wants.
1: Finally then, Shabnam, what role do parents and grandparents and communities play in passing these meaningful traditions and values onto the next generation, particularly when young people are exposed to so many different influences externally?
2: They play a very important role. So like as I said, tradition is about bringing communities together, to bring people together. And I think the most important thing, especially for the older generation, is to answer the why question. You know, a lot of the times we do things and we don't know why we're doing it. And if we don't know why something is meaningful or important, then we don't see the need to continue it. But I think if, you know, our elders teach us, and if we teach our children and we explain the why and the how and, you know, what is actually going on, then that will create a sense of importance in younger generations in wanting to continue. And not just also explaining, but having them become involved in various practices and activities that exist. So they feel like they're part of something, and they feel like they are preserving something, and it's something that they'd want to continue and even pass on to their other children. So there needs to be a lot of engagement, you know, with the different generations in bringing it all together, especially.
1: Well, Shabnam Sheikh, anthropologist, joining us to explore why traditions continue to matter in a very rapidly changing world. And perhaps I think maybe the real challenge isn't choosing between tradition and modernity, but understanding what is worth carrying forward and what can evolve and what can respectfully leave behind. Shabnam, Jazakallah khair for your time, for joining us here on Radio Islam International and for sharing your insight with us. Much appreciated.
2: Thanks for having me, as always.
1: A pleasure. Assalamu alaikum.
2: Wa alaikum salam.
1: Time now to break for our Asr Adhan and our 5 p.m. news bulletin. Inshallah, I'll see you after the news.
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3: Assalamu alaikum wa rahmatullahi wa barakatuh. It's Friday, the 20th, corresponding to the 6th of Rabiul Thani, 1448. In local news, with the local government elections approaching, the ANC is positioning itself for a major contest in KwaZulu-Natal, including a bid to take control of eThekwini. The party has named Mpuleko Hlengwa as its mayoral candidate for the metro, where the outcome could also shape future coalition negotiations. The IFP says it is entering the elections with its own candidate, policies and record of governing municipalities, while the broader political landscape in KZN has become increasingly fragmented. The elections are scheduled for the 4th of November, with parties now stepping up their campaigns ahead of the vote. Radio Islam spoke to political analyst Professor Musa Akzulu about the IFP's strategy and its position in KZN politics.
4: They've done very well, actually, in the government of provincial unity. Premier Dole has been able to really stabilize the politics of KZN. When it comes to coalitions at local government, the IFP has been able to stabilize in the coalitions. Municipalities like Newcastle, Fatu's city, and they also participate in the coalition of eThekwini.
3: In other local news, Ekurhuleni Metropolitan Police top cop Julius Makwenazi has been fired following a series of criminal charges. The city of Ekurhuleni has finally concluded Makwenazi's internal disruption hearing 3 years after it was initiated, and he was accused of unlawfully issuing a warrant. Simuzi Katmaklala

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0: Genocide is not a legal abstraction. Genocide is a mother searching for her child in rubble. Genocide is a doctor operating without anesthesia. Genocide is a child writing their name on their arm so their body can be identified if they are killed. This is what the world has been asked to witness. Now, we are asked to respond. South Africa. That response begins with our feet. Join the 2026 Walk for Freedom. Sunday, 4th of October 2026, Rose Park, Lanasia, 8 a.m. Bring your family, bring your voice, stand with the struggle veterans, walk for the children. 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If you are silent, you are complicit. Walk for Palestine. Walk for freedom. 4th of October 2026. Rose Park, Lanasia. Be there.

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1: Well, welcome back. You are listening to Your World Today. My name is Anisa Isaac. Well, I'm going to be leaving you with a clip on how successful Muslims make the impossible possible. It's called the 1000 Principle, and Sheikh Ali Hamouda will take us through that. He talks about what if a life that you dream is not impossible, but simply waiting for you to take the first step. And he explores the 1000 Principle and what it means to live with purpose, with discipline and ambition as a Muslim. It's really a powerful reminder that with tawakkul, action and perseverance, we can move beyond the excuses that we have or the comfort zones that we get used to towards the potential that Allah has placed within us. I hope it is of benefit to you as it has been for me. Jazakallah khair for tuning in. Assalamu alaikum wa rahmatullahi wa barakatuh.
2: 5 principles. If you feel that your life is characterized by laziness or too much sleep, too much socializing, moving from one room to the other room in your house, looking for someone to talk to, looking for something to do, looking for something on social media to consume, and you're not really achieving what you feel you could be achieving as a Muslim, you're not a person of growth, I share with you 5 very simple principles. Please take out your phones. I recommend you to take out your phones, take note of these 5 headings, and then when you're finished, put them in a place in your life when you can see them. And I promise you, you will begin to see changes in your life and you will see results. What are these 5 principles? Principle number 1. Whether you are a person or were a person who ascribed to this thug life, or whether you were like the majority of us, a normal Muslim, but perhaps a little bit too normal, and you feel that your life has been by and large characterized by lowly, mundane, petty, day-to-day routine-like behavior, and you want to do more with your life. The limbs, the senses, the kidneys, the organs, the strengths that Allah Jalla Jalaluhu has given you are clearly there to fulfill a higher purpose. He wouldn't have given you all of these tools and these sophisticated apparatus for you to just live to work and work to live and just to live for another day. Impossible. There must be more. So what is it about the accomplished life, the empowered life? I say to you this, my dear brothers, my dear sisters, if there is an enemy in your life that is on your back, I say to you, place your reliance upon Allah subhanahu wa ta'ala and then fulfill the 1000th principle. If you want to succeed at work, or you want to succeed in your studies, place your reliance upon Allah Jalla Jalaluhu and then apply the 1000th principle. If you want to move out from the confines of misery to happiness, and laziness to proactivity, and a meaningless life to a life of meaning and value and achievement, I say to you, place your reliance upon Allah and apply the 1000th principle. So now the question that maybe you are looking to ask, what is the 1000th principle? There was a academic in the field of leadership studies, his name is Kop Maya. And he authored 4 books on the topic of success. And each one of those books has within it 250 principles of success that he's compiled throughout his life as an expert, through coaching experiences, through study, through personal experience. 1000 principles for success divided over 4 books. Then he was once asked a question during an interview. Which one of these principles, in your estimation, is the most important? And he gave a very crystal clear answer. He said, all of the 999 principles that I have included are absolutely useless if this one principle is not present in your life. It's the principle that says, do what you should do, when you should do it, whether you feel like it or not. Take note of this, please. Do what you should do when you should do it, whether you feel like it or not. Now, shelve that thought in your mind for just a moment, and I want to zoom back with you 1400 years to an event that took place just after the Battle of Uhud. News was conveyed to the Prophet alayhi salatu wasalam that there was a man by the name of Khalid ibn Sufyan al-Hudali who was gathering the Arab pagan forces to create a coalition to bring them to the city of Medina and put an end to the Muslim presence once and for all. Khalid ibn Sufyan al-Hudali. And our Prophet sallallahu alayhi wasallam, in his bid to avoid the bloodshed of war and to minimize casualties, he wanted to neutralize this threat. And how can this be achieved? This is by exterminating this man who was gathering the forces. So the Messenger sallallahu alayhi wasallam calls a man called Abdullah ibn Unais, a sahabi, a noble sahabi, and he gave him very simple, short yet clear instructions. He said, Ya Abdullah, O Abdullah, بلغني أن خالدا يجمع الناس ليغزوني. News has been conveyed to me that Khalid is gathering the people to invade Medina. وهو الآن بنخلة أو بعرنة. And at this very second, Khalid is found in a place called Nakhla or a place called Urana. فذهب إليه فاقتله. So make your way to him and kill him. Abdullah ibn Unais, he said to the Prophet sallallahu alayhi wa sallam, إِنْعَتْهُ لِي يَا رَسُولَ اللَّهِ حَتَّى أَعْرِفَهُ. Messenger of Allah, please describe him to me so I recognize him when I see him. He said to him, آيَةٌ مَا بَيْنَكَ وَبَيْنَهُ أَنَّكَ إِذَا رَأَيْتَهُ وَجَدْتَ لَهُ قُشَعْرِيرًا. The sign for you to recognize him is that the moment you see him, you're going to feel a shiva going down your body. He said, so I made my way to Nakhla or Urana, where this man was based. And this was around the time of Asr. And then I saw him. And the moment my eyes fell upon him, I felt a huge shiva covering my body, so I knew he was the target. And I feared that I was going to miss my Asr Salah because of what I was doing. But the opportunity was there. So I started to pray my Asr Salah as I was walking, moving my head up and down, gesturing for bowing and prostration, ruku' and sujood. Till when the time was right, and I was near Khalid ibn Sufyan, and he was with his wives, he was taking them to their homes, I pounced at Khalid, and he was on the ground, bleeding and breathing his last. And his wives were all around him, sobbing and weeping. So I came back to Medina, and the moment the Prophet sallallahu alayhi wasallam saw me, he said, "Aflah al-wajh." This is a face that brings with it success. I said, "Qad qataltuhu ya Rasulullah." I killed him, O Messenger of Allah. He said to me, "Sadaqt, you speak the truth. You did." And then the Prophet alayhi salatu wasallam gave Abdullah ibn Unais a stick. He gave him a stick. And he said, "Amsik ya Abdullah hadhihi anda." Keep the stick with you, O Abdullah. He didn't ask him why or what is the stick for. So he kept it with him. The very next day, Abdullah ibn Unais is walking around the city of Medina, carrying out his day-to-day duties, and he has his stick in his hand. So people, they say to him, "What is the stick?" He said, "I don't really know. The Prophet ﷺ gave it to me, and he said, keep it with you." They said, "Didn't you think about asking him what the stick is for?" He said, "I will ask him." So he went to him and he said, "Messenger of Allah, what is the stick for?" He said to him, "Ayatun ma bayni wa baynaka yawm al-qiyamati inna aqalla an-nasi al-mutakhassiruna yawm idh." He said, "This stick will serve as a sign to help me recognize you on the day of judgment. And the majority of people will not have sticks to lean on the day of reckoning." So it's something for the Prophet ﷺ to recognize Abdullah ibn Unais and perhaps give him the treatment he deserves on that day. Subhanallah. Now, I don't want to focus on the actual details of this account and the background story behind it. I want to take from it a completely different lesson that for me is a blindingly obvious one. And I have asked this question to so many of the brothers when I relate this story to them. What do you take from this story? No one shares this one. For me, what is the most profound element of this whole encounter is what? How little the conversation was. And how significant and enormous the outcomes were. The kalam, the speech, was so little. The instructions were basic and there was no objection. He did what he should do at the time that he should have done it, whether he felt like it or not. There was no kalam, no conversation. Do what you should do, whether you feel like it or not. When you should do it, whether you feel like it or not. With this introduction, dear brothers and sisters, I want to share with you now 5 principles for those of you who want to lead an empowered life. What is the empowered life? A life of proactivity, a life of vision setting, a life of meeting Allah, and you are confident to say, I carried out my function as a Muslim human being in the life of dunya. The empowered life. 5 principles. If you feel that your life is characterized by laziness or too much sleep, too much socializing, moving from one room to the other room in your house, looking for someone to talk to, looking for something to do, looking for something on social media to consume, and you're not really achieving what you feel you could be achieving as a Muslim, you're not a person of growth, I share with you 5 very simple principles. Please take out your phones. I recommend you to take out your phones, take note of these 5 headings, and then when you're finished, put them in a place in your life when you can see them. And I promise you, you will begin to see changes in your life and you will see results. What are these 5 principles? Principle number 1, put an end to excuses, no more justifications. People are very creative, la ilaha illallah, when it comes to giving themselves excuses to wiggle out of difficult situations and to prove to people why they were inactive and why they haven't sacrificed, why they haven't attended, why they haven't learned, why they haven't planned. Very creative, la ilaha illallah, when it comes to creating excuses. But you know, we have a saying in the English language, they call it an idiom, that you can't have the bun and eat it, or you can't have your cake and eat it, and you can't have the penny and the bun, meaning it's one or the other. You can't have both. You sacrifice one, you get the other, but the other will go if the other one stays. You can't have both. And similarly, I say to you, my dear brother, my dear sister, it is impossible for you to lead a successful, an empowered, and an accomplished life if you are giving yourself excuses. It can't happen. You need to keep momentum. You need to keep moving. It is a sink or swim situation. Either you swim or either you sink, because the third option of standing on water cannot apply. This is principle number 1. Principle number 2. What you do today is an illustration of who you shall be tomorrow. The same way that your marriage, it cannot survive on the love of yesterday. Your business, it cannot thrive on the profits of yesterday. The same thing can be said about you, Ya Akhil Kareem. You cannot be a successful Muslim of growth if you are just singing about the righteous person you used to be once upon a time in the past. There has to be activity today. The person You are going to be in the future. If you are interested to know who he or she is and what they look like, I say to you, there is no magic needed. No horoscopes. No palm reading. And certainly no reading into the stars or a crystal ball. All you need to do is look into the decisions you are making today, because that will be the person you shall be tomorrow. So create a vision. What does your future look like? It looks like the decisions you are making today. What are they? What is principle number one? Put an end to excuses. Principle number two? What is it? Your future will look like the decisions you're making today. Principle number three. Take note, ya Shabab. Aim high, because the lower levels are congested with people. Thomas Edison, you've heard of this name, right? We've all covered Thomas Edison during our GCSE education. The famous inventor of the incandescent bulb and the first motion camera. Thomas Edison, the greatest inventor of his era. Thomas Edison, he narrates an amazing story. When he was still a child, he comes home on one evening after school and he hands his mother over a small letter that had been folded, and they told him, don't read it, your mother will read it out to you. And so she opens the letter. Her name is Alva, mother of Thomas Edison, and she says to him, after reading the content herself and weeping, Mom, what does it say? She said, the letter says that your son is a genius, and this school doesn't have the facility and the talents needed to educate a boy of this caliber. So please take him out of the school and educate him yourself. So she took the responsibility upon herself and she gave him homeschooling, and he became Thomas Edison, the genius of his century. And then many years passed by, and Thomas Edison passed away. And his mother, I mean to say Alva, passed away. And on one particular day when he was rummaging through his old family belongings, he opened up a desk and he found a small paper that was folded at the back of the drawer. And he took it out and he opened it. And what did it say? It said, your son is mentally ill. He has no future. Take him out in the school. He's not welcome here. So when he read this, he understood what happened, and he wept for several hours

have not set for themselves any goals. It's just 20% who have goals. And of those 20% of people who have clearly identifiable goals that they are working towards, from that 20%, 70% of them fail to achieve it. See, brothers, sisters, the issue is not that we aim high and miss. The issue is that we aim low and we hit that target. The issue is that most of us aim at nothing in our lives and we hit that target with amazing accuracy. We receive nothing in the end. What is your target? Aim high. As a Muslim, you have every reason to aim high when you know that this life is not the end, but death is just the beginning. Thus our Prophet sallallahu alayhi wa sallam would say, إِنَّ اللَّهَ تَعَالَى يُحِبُّ مَعَالِيَ الْأُمُورِ وَأَشْرَافَهَا وَيَكْرَهُ سَفْسَافَهَا. Allah loves the high matters, the lofty matters, the noble matters, and Allah hates the lowly, petty matters. Aim high, because the lower levels are congested with people. Emerge from that deck and go to the upper deck, the people of high aspiration. And when you set yourself a goal, make sure it has two ingredients. They say, the scholars of leadership studies, they say this is what will bring optimum performance in the life of a person, and this is the ingredient of a giant. Two qualities for your goal that you set. Number one, clearly identifiable. It's clear. Not vague. Something that is clear. And number two, make it ambitious. They call it a stretch goal. Something that will stretch you. Like an elastic band, when you stretch it, and you let go, it's not the same length, it is longer. That's the human being. When he gives himself a goal that requires him to be stretched, when he comes out of the other side of that goal, he is a stronger person, he is a bigger person. A goal that is clear, and a goal that is, what? Ambitious. And I love here the words of Umar ibn Abdul Aziz, rahimahullah, who said, إِنَّ لِي نَفْسًا تَوَّاقًا. I have a restless soul by my nature. He said, my soul is restless. مَا حَقَقْتُ شَيْئًا فِي حَيَاتِي إِلَّا تَاقَتْ لَلَّذِي بَعْدَهُ. Every time I achieve something in my life, I find my soul yearning for what is above it. And then he gives examples. He said, I set myself a goal of marrying my cousin Fatima bint Abdul Malik, and I married her. Then I set myself a higher target of reaching a position of political authority, and I achieved it. And then I set myself a higher target of becoming the greatest political authority of the Muslims, the Khalifa. And he became the Khalifa. And he said, as for now, my soul is yearning for Jannah. Allahu Akbar. And I hope Allah will make me amongst his people. So aim high, because the lower levels are congested. What was principle number one? We're going to keep repeating them. Put an end to excuses. Principle number two. That's it. Yeah? Your future will look like the picture you're painting it today. Number three. Aim high, because lower levels are congested. Principle number four. Most people search for what is easy. The giants, however, they search for a challenge. An Arab Bedouin came to the Prophet sallallahu alaihi wasallam, and he pledged allegiance to him, and he took his shahada, became a Muslim. And then, a few days or weeks later, the booty of war was distributed between the Muslims, and they came to this Bedouin, and they said, this is your booty. He said, what is this? They said, this is your portion of the booty of war. He didn't like this. So he carried all of it, and he brought it to the Prophet sallallahu alaihi wasallam, and he said, what is this? He said, this is your portion of the booty of war. He said, ma ala hadha tabatuk. I didn't become a Muslim in search for this money and dunya. I didn't become a Muslim in search for this. ولكني اتبعتك على أن أرمى بسهمها هنا وأشار إلى حلقه فأموت وأدخل الجنة. But why I followed you was in the hope of receiving an arrow here in my throat, causing me to die, and thus Allah will allow me to enter Jannah. Amazing aspirations. This is what he wanted. Shahada, martyrdom.

0: So the Prophet sallallahu alayhi wa sallam said to him, "In tasduqillaha yasduqka." If you are true to Allah, Allah will be true to you. If this is your intention and it is pure, Allah will help you fulfill it. Not long after this, the Muslims found themselves in the heart of a battle. And when the dust had settled, they began to search for who was dead and who was alive, and they found this man on his back. He had become a corpse with an arrow coming out of his neck. They called the Prophet sallallahu alaihi wasallam. They said, "Messenger of Allah, look at this." And so he went to his knees and he said, "Ahu, ahu, is it the same one? Is it him?" They said, "Yes, it's him." So the Prophet sallallahu alaihi wasallam wept. And he said, "Sadaqa Allah fa sadaqahu." He was true to Allah, so Allah was true to him. And then he carried him. And our Nabi sallallahu alayhi wasallam was a strong man, the finest of men, in terms of his physical construct and in terms of his akhlaq. He carried him, a man, on his forearms, and he lifted him. And they shrouded him. And they prayed the prayer of janazah upon him. And they heard the Prophet sallallahu alaihi wasallam making a dua to Allah for this righteous man, saying, "Allahumma inna hadha abduk kharaja muhajiran fi sabilik fa qutila shahidan ana shahidun alayhi." He said, "Oh Allah, this servant of yours, he migrated to Medina in search for your pleasure, and he was killed as a martyr in your path. I am a witness for him, O Allah. I witness for him, O Allah." Most people search for what is easy. The greats, they search for a challenge. And this is the attribute I hope you will define yourself with, dear brother, dear sister. Whatever that challenge may look like in your personal life, in search for the pleasure of Allah, and each one of us has his personal challenge and has his personal obstacle he or she wants to overcome. Comfort is easy. But now the modern day trend in the Western thought is what? The importance of moving out of your comfort zone. This is the principle we are speaking about. Most people search for what is easy, the greats, they search for a challenge. They don't live in this horrible dark zone called the comfort zone. They are always on the other side of it because they realize that every good in this dunya and success in the hereafter is available, but it's on the other side of the comfort zone. There was a man called Bill Ekstrom, and he is the co-author of a book called The Coaching Effect. And he studied over 100,000 coaching interactions between coach and coachee, mentor and mentee, teacher and student, to try to understand what is it that brings success and growth in people. And after this long study, he concluded the following. What did he say? He said that growth cannot happen only in a state of discomfort. And then he says, your success in large is determined by your willingness and your comfort in making yourself uncomfortable. Then others, they took this theory and they made what they called the comfort zone framework. Have you heard of it? You've seen maybe that diagram of circles going out and then there's a label in each. It's an amazing diagram. This framework suggests that for you to grow as a human being, you need to go through three distinct stages at least. What are those three stages? And you will see, subhanAllah, how it links to Ramadan actually and fasting. But our life as Muslims, generally speaking, there is hardship. The first of these zones is called the comfort zone. Most of humanity live and die within this zone, comfort zone. It's a great place to be. Why? Because it's a place of familiarity. When you're within your comfort zone, you're with your family, you're with your close circle of friends, you're not challenging yourself to be somewhere or to do something that's outside of your custom, you're comfortable. Because you can control the factors. There's no surprises. You're not being mentally strained, you're not being physically challenged, you're on autopilot, like driving. Like watching TV. This is called the comfort zone. And here your brain will produce happy chemicals like serotonin and dopamine. It keeps you buzzing. There's nothing scary to expect. So the comfort zone is a great place to be, but the only problem within it is that nothing ever grows in that zone. Things only deteriorate. Let me tell you another problem with this comfort zone. Remember, which heading are we speaking about here? Which principle? Number four, correct. What is it titled? Most people search for what is easy? And the giant search for a challenge. And we're talking about zone number one, the comfort zone. One last thing about this zone before I share with you zone number two, on your way to growth. The other issue with the comfort zone, my dear brothers, my dear sisters, is that it doesn't stay the same size. It shrinks. It gets smaller. And the more you stay inside of your comfort zone and you don't challenge yourself to grow as a Muslim, your comfort zone actually gets smaller. The walls begin to close in on you. What does that look like? Say, for example, you're only comfortable hanging out with 10 people. 10 brothers. You don't like to hang out with anybody else. If you stay like that, it gets smaller, your comfort zone. So now you're only comfortable with 8 of them. And a few years later, it's just 5 of them. And the next thing you know, you're complete loner. You're cut off. No one wants to talk to you. You don't want to talk to anyone else. The comfort zone doesn't stay the same size. It gets smaller. You only go to the masjid once a week, right? For example, only once a week. Because you're comfortable with that. Anything more is uncomfortable. Fine, but that's going to get smaller. And even going to the masjid once a week becomes a little bit difficult now when you're trying to find your way out of that obligation. But the opposite is true. When you find new challenges as a Muslim, new challenges of growth, you meet new people, you plan for your religion, you learn something new, you're uncomfortable. Guess what? The borders of the comfort zone grow to meet you, to catch up with you. Till what was uncomfortable yesterday becomes natural today. Keep doing it. What is natural today becomes comfortable tomorrow. It also grows. Don't live within the comfort zone. The comfort zone, therefore, is your worst enemy. Pack your luggage and come into the second zone now. What is the second zone on your way to growth? It's called the, does anyone know? Yeah, the fear zone. You've now managed to convince yourself to do something with your life. To learn a new craft, to learn a new trade, to improve your tajweed, to change your dress, to reshuffle your... You come into now the fear zone. All of a sudden, you can't control the variables here. There's things that will challenge you physically, challenge you mentally. And your brain, therefore, starts blocking those happy chemicals of serotonin and dopamine. And instead, it starts producing stress-related hormones like adrenaline and glutamate. You're now afraid. You're distressed. You're anxious. So most people, what do? They quickly scurry back into the comfort zone. Every time they want to walk out, they say, it's time now. I'm not a kid anymore. You come to walk out, this huge inner debate ensues inside of you. And you start hearing things like, I can't. And I won't. It's impossible. I don't have the talent. And what will people say? No, I'm not used to it. It's not me. You're just getting all these error messages cropping up in your mind. But the good news is, alhamdulillah, here's some reassurance for you, brother, sister, is that if you are patient, this fear zone, as we just said, doesn't stay forever. Now, you find your feet. It becomes natural to be there. Actually, it becomes comfortable. The borders have grown. Now you're coming into the third zone. What is this zone called? The growth zone. So khalas, you finished now with the comfort zone. You moved out into the fear zone. You were patient. You didn't throw in the towel when you got scared or bored. And now you are into the growth zone. That's where the Muslim wants to be. Success is bred there. Growth is bred there. Happiness, well-being is bred there. For those who are looking for a happiness, we will speak about this next week. It's found within the growth zone. And one bit of advice to keep you there, my brother, my sister, keep learning. Keep learning. Keep reading. Minimize TV. Wallah, minimize Netflix. junk food is not what you consume through your mouth, it's what you consume through your eyes and ears. That is the worst form of junk we're allowing into our system. Keep learning. Read, even if you don't like it. Even if it makes you uncomfortable. We said we've got to get out of that zone. If you have to watch, watch something useful that will help you grow. Add to your information and knowledge. Attend a halaqa like this, a weekly halaqa outside of Ramadan. Watch a beneficial YouTube lecture. Learn a new language. Learn a new craft. Learn a new trade. Keep learning. This is a salient characteristic of the giants. So you have the comfort zone, then you have the fear zone, then you have the growth zone. So make a plan to come out of your comfort zone. Most people, they search for what is easy. But the giants, they search for a challenge. So make a plan to come out of the comfort zone. Make the phone calls. Make those connections with those righteous brothers and sisters. If it's a sin that apparently gives you peace and comfort, it's giving you comfort. Make your plan to come out of that comfort. The fifth one is never say that you have missed the opportunity. And never say it's too late. As cliche as that may sound, if we are able to summarize life with one word, that word would probably be continue. Plow on. Keep going. Never say that you have missed the boat, because as long as your eyes are yet to fall on the face of the angel of death, realize it's still a free-for-all. And then look at our scholars like Imam Ibn Hazm, Imam Ibn al-Arabi al-Maliki, Fudayl Ibn Ayyad, and others. They became scholars of the religion later on in their lives. They weren't young when they started. Al-Izz Ibn Abd al-Salam, same thing. And then you look at the political front and some of the things that were achieved in our history at old age. Yusuf ibn Tashafin, rahimahullah, who defeated one of the fiercest kings of Europe, the Castilian king, Alfonso VI. It was a devastating encounter, a gruesome, bloody encounter between the Muslims led by Yusuf ibn Tashafin and this man, Alfonso VI, who had gathered an army of 100,000 men. And he said, with this army, I shall defeat the inhabitants of the heavens and the angels and the spirits and Muhammad and his men. I will crush them all. Astaghfirullah wa atubu ilayh. And they meet in this grueling encounter, a battle that lasted 9 hours. And so much blood was shed from both sides, that is, that it was titled, does anyone know the name of the battle? Al-Zallaqa. Al-Zallaqa, it literally means the slippery plain. Because so much blood was spilt, people were falling all over the place. Al-Zallaqa. And alhamdulillah, you'll be surprised to know that by the end of it, from the 100,000 combatants led by Alfonso VI, only 500 remained, including Alfonso himself, who retreated back to his empire with one leg missing. Why did I narrate this story to you? Because how old was Yusuf ibn Tashafin when he led this campaign? He was at the ripe old age of 80 years old. Way past the contemporary man's retirement age. Look at what he was doing at the age of 80. So you say you've missed the opportunity. In conclusion, brothers and sisters, do what you should do when you should do it, whether you feel like it or not. And realize whenever you get lazy, there is a bitter reality. And that reality states that there is a pain that you and I have to experience whether we like it or not. You choose which of the two, but there is no third option. You have to experience one or the other. The first pain is the pain of sacrifice and waking up early and vision setting and growth discomfort. Either you choose that pain or you have automatically chosen the other pain if you don't, and that is the pain of regret.
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0: Abu Huraira, he was wearing two garments from linen. He took one of the garments and he wiped his nose with it. And when he did that, the memories hit him. And he said, Bakhin, Bakhin. Bakhin, Bakhin is like, whoa, like, man, you made it. Almost like that kind of phrase. He's saying like, Abu Huraira is wiping his nose with linen. And then he mentions what his situation was like before. Abu Huraira used to be from Ahlul Suffa. Ahlul Suffa were the poor in Medina who didn't have any family, didn't have a business or a job or land to raise crops and whatnot. Ahlul Suffa, they lived in the back of the masjid. And so he says that there would be periods in my life when I would walk between the minbar of the Prophet ﷺ and the room of Aisha radiallahu anha, and I would be so hungry that I would literally fall down and pass out. And people would walk by me, see me on the floor lying down, and they would put their foot on my neck, thinking that I was crazy. He says, I wasn't crazy. All that led me to that point was extreme hunger. And he says, now I'm wearing two cloth garments. In another narration also in Bukhari, Abu Huraira tells us a story. He says that I used to lie down and put my stomach against something on the ground to apply pressure to my stomach. And he says, I used to tie a rock to my stomach tightly to put pressure on my empty stomach to relieve the pain of hunger. And he says, and one time I was so hungry that I just sat in the road and I waited for people to pass by. And he says, Abu Bakr passed by. So I asked him about the tafsir of an ayah in the book of Allah. And he says, I didn't really have a question about the ayah. My hope was when I asked Abu Bakr this question, he would say, come over, let's have some chai, some crackers, some dates, whatever, and we'll talk about the ayah. So he was hoping he would get an invitation to the house of Abu Bakr. But he says, Abu Bakr didn't get the hint. He didn't say if he answered the question or not, but he says he just kept going and he didn't invite me over. And so he says, so I waited. And then he says, ثُمَّ مَرَّ عُمَرَ رَضِ اللَّهُ عَنْهُ. I asked him about an ayah in the book of Allah. I only asked him that so that he could invite me to his house and feed me. And he says, he also passed by and he didn't invite me over. And then he says, ثُمَّ مَرَّ أَبُو الْقَاسِمِ صَلَّى اللَّهُ عَلَيْهِ وَسَلَّمُ. And then Abu al-Qasim, the Prophet of Allah sallallahu alayhi wa sallam, he passed by. And when he saw Abu Huraira, he says, فَتَبَسَّمَ حِينَ رَآنِي. Right when he saw Abu Huraira, the Prophet sallallahu alayhi wa sallam, smiled. Abu Huraira says that, and right away he knew what was going on, what I was thinking about, and what you could see in my face of hunger. So he says, يَا أَبَا هِرْ. Abu Huraira, he says, لَبَّيْكَ يَا رَسُولَ اللَّهِ. Here I am, O Messenger of Allah. He says, إِلْحَقْ, come with me. So he says, so I followed him, and we went to his house. So the Messenger of Allah sallallahu alayhi wa sallam goes home, and he realizes Abu Huraira is hungry. And so he asks, do we have anything at home? And he is told that there is a cup of milk. So Abu Huraira is like, okay, alhamdulillah, the Prophet knows what's going on. I'm going to get my meal for the day. But then the Messenger of Allah sallallahu alayhi wa sallam, he tells Abu Huraira, oh Abu Huraira, go to Ahlul Suffa and call all of them over. We're going to have a big party, inshallah. Now Abu Huraira is narrating the hadith himself and he's being completely honest here, right? He says, فَسَأَنِي ذَلِكَ. Like that disappointed me. And he's saying to himself, how can one cup of milk be sufficient for all the Ahlul Suffa, right? And he says, I have more rights to have this milk. I'm here. You know, like I'm with the Prophet sallallahu alaihi wasallam. Abu Huraira, he hasn't been a Muslim for long, but he already knows some rules. The one who is inviting is going to be the one who is serving, not eating first. So this small amount of milk, not only do I have to invite them, I am going to be the one who will be serving them. So what will be remain for myself? But he says, never will I contradict the command of Allah or the command of the Messenger of Allah. Even if it appears to be at my own loss. If the Messenger of Allah told me to call them, I will call them. So he goes and he calls Ahlul Suffa. As expected, the Messenger of Allah told him to provide the milk to each person. So Abu Huraira goes to the first man and he gives him the milk. And the narration, again, it's very interesting how Abu Huraira is recalling the story. He says, the man would drink hatta yarwa, until he would be completely filled. And then he would give back the cup to Abu Huraira. And Abu Huraira would then go to the next person. And the next person would drink and drink and drink until he was filled, until finally everybody from Ahlul Suffa drank. So the only people left to drink are two, the Messenger of Allah and Abu Huraira. And so the Messenger of Allah, Abu Huraira says, فَنَظَرَ إِلَيَّ. He looks at me, فَتَبَسَّمْ. And he again smiles in my face. And he says, أَبَا هِرْ. And he says, لَبَّيْكَ يَا رَسُولَ اللَّهِ. He says, بَقِيتُ أَنَا وَأَنْتَ. There's only two people left. And Abu Huraira is thinking, who's the milk for, right? So the Messenger of Allah tells Abu Huraira, drink. And so he drank. He finished drinking and he gave it to the Prophet. The Prophet said, drink again. And he drank again. And then he says, the Prophet kept telling me to drink and drink and drink until he says, O Messenger of Allah, I swear by the one who has sent you with the truth, I have no space left to drink the milk. And then he gave the cup to the Prophet sallallahu alaihi wasallam. And then the Messenger of Allah sallallahu alaihi wasallam, he praised Allah and he said, Bismillah. And then he also drank what remained. What I was hoping to draw from the hadith is Abu Hurairah himself says, the moment he saw me in the street, he knew in my face and what is in my heart that I am here because I'm hungry. But the Prophet ﷺ took him through this whole exercise, calling others, being generous to others, teaching Abu Hurairah to give preference to others over yourself, even if you are the one who is in need. And it's a quality that Allah preserved in the Quran when he says, وَيُؤْثِرُونَ عَلَىٰ أَنفُسِهِمْ وَلَوْ كَانَ بِهِمْ خَصَاصًا. The Ansar are people who give preference to others over themselves, even if they themselves are in desperate need. And this ayah was actually revealed after an incident that Abu Hurairah himself narrated. He says, when a man came to the Messenger of Allah and he was hungry, and the Messenger of Allah went to his house and his wife told him, we only have water. So he said, who will feed this man? One Ansari man said, I will. So he goes home and he tells his wife, do we have food? She says, all we have is something that's very a small amount to feed my children. So he says, well, cook the food, turn on the light, the lantern. It was Isha time, it was dinner time. Turn on the light and then make your kids go to sleep without feeding them. Just keep them busy until they fall asleep. And so she did that. And then what their plan was, they took out the food and they presented it to the guest. And then the wife intentionally, though she made it look accidentally, knocks out the lantern and the light turns out. So they're sitting now in the dark. And so the wife and the husband both are pretending to eat. And the guest feels, he senses that they're eating, but in reality they were pretending to eat because they only had enough food that would feed one adult. And they didn't say this to him, they didn't say this to the Messenger of Allah, they didn't say this to anybody else. The next day, when the man goes to the Messenger of Allah Sallallahu Alaihi Wasallam, the Messenger of Allah Sallallahu Alaihi Wasallam, he tells the man that Allah smiled and was impressed and laughed at what you did last night. He didn't say anything to the Messenger of Allah. This was a secret deed he did between him and Allah. The spirit of a believer is not just giving preference to others over themselves, but doing so in a way the person doesn't sense that you're doing them a favor. That the deed is so hidden that Allah revealed an ayah to expose what the man did when he said, وَيُؤْثِرُونَ عَلَىٰ أَنفُسِهِمْ وَلَوْ كَانَ بِهِمْ خَصَاصًا. And they give preference to others over themselves even when they are in need.
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2: Right now, turn to Allah and say, oh Allah, forgive me. That simple. What separated Islam from any other religion? There's no middleman in Islam. You don't need to sit in a box or put some money in a box or sit in front of a human being and confess to this. No. Between you and Allah right now, between you and Allah, say, oh Allah, forgive me. Know that Allah will forgive you. This is the beauty of Islam. No matter who you are, no matter where you are, no matter what condition you're in, no matter how much sin you've committed, know Allah Azza wa Jal forgives all sins. Allah subhanahu wa ta'ala speaks in Quran. Allah says, O my slaves, those who have transgressed against themselves, don't you ever, ever give up hope in the mercy of your Rabb, in the mercy of your Lord.

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2: The readout of the sick list is brought to you by Africa Muslims Agency. 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We make dua that Allah grants all those who are sick shifa and a speedy recovery. 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
3: The virtues of visiting the sick. Hazrat Abu Hurairah radiallahu anhu reports that Rasulullah sallallahu alaihi wasallam said, "Whomsoever visits a sick person or visits his brother for the sake of Allah Ta'ala, a caller calls out, 'You have done good, your footsteps are blessed, and you have prepared an abode in Jannah.'"
0: Assalamu alaikum wa rahmatullahi wa barakatuh. This is the sick list on Radio Islam International. From Malaysia, we have Noor Jahan Said, Ismail Muhammad, Karima May, Abdurrahman Ismail, Nadia Musa, and Ghulam Khalid Khos. From Malaysia South, we have Yunus Khan. From Eldorado Park, we have Badrunisha Becher. From Azadville, we have Fatima Osman. From Ridgeway, we have Shireen Mullah. From Malpak, we have Zunaid Yunus Baam. From Mayfair, we have Muhammad Tahir Nakuda. From Bosonia, we have Muhammad Sayed Rahman. From Johannesburg, we have Ahmad Said, Kulsum Ismail, and Musa Hatia. From Pretoria, we have Faraz Nurbai. From Durban, we have Aisha Bibi Lahe and Ikram Khan. And from the United Kingdom, we have Rumisa Fadwalia. May Allah subhanahu wa ta'ala grant the sick complete shifa. Ameen.

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1: All right, welcome. Assalamu alaikum wa rahmatullahi wa barakatuh. Tune Trade Islam International. Beautiful lesson at the start of the program. Indeed, the poet saying, you know, with regards to acknowledging his gunas and sins before Almighty Allah subhanahu wa ta'ala, one verse comes to mind regarding this. Where Allah tabarak wa ta'ala says in the Quran Kareem, قُلْ يَا عِبَادِيَ الَّذِينَ أَصْرَفُوا عَلَىٰ أَنفُسِهِمْ لَا تَقْنَطُوا مِنْ رَحْمَةِ اللَّهِ إِنَّ اللَّهَ يَغْفِرُ الذُّنُوبَ جَمِيعًا إِنَّهُ هُوَ الْغَفُورُ الرَّحِيمُ. The 24th juz of the Quran Kareem, or the fifth page, Allah says, oh my Surah Az-Zumar, oh my believing servants, those who have wronged themselves, لا تقنطوا من رحمة الله, don't despair of the mercy of Almighty Allah subhanahu wa ta'ala, because إن الله يغفر الذنوب جميعا, Allah forgives all sins, إنه هو الغفور الرحيم, Allah is most forgiving, Allah subhanahu wa ta'ala is most merciful as well. Yet, listeners, Allah tabaraka wa ta'ala refers to humanity in a very beautiful, in a very nice way. Allah says to them, Allah calls unto us that يا عبادي, oh my servants, Allahu Akbar, الَّذِينَ أَصْرَفُوا عَلَىٰ أَنفُسِهِمْ, those that have wronged their own souls. In other words, Allah is not referring to the angels who can do no wrong. Rather, the focus of His call are us, those of us that have gunas and sins. Allah is reminding us here that no matter how small or big the guna and sin is, Allah says, come to me, come to me. There is always hope. Whether individuals have drunk alcohol, had, zina, lied, cheated, or even neglected the namaz, they are commanded, we are commanded to hope. And لا تقنطوا, don't ever despair of the mercy of Almighty Allah subhanahu wa ta'ala. And we find that if in a very famous story, Hazrat Ali radhiyallahu anhu was once he found somebody who was despairing in his life because of the amount of gunas he had committed. And Hazrat Ali mentions to him something to the effect that your despair of Allah's mercy is a greater sin than any which you have committed. May Allah subhanahu wa ta'ala grant us the understanding. Allah's mercy is boundless. Wallahi, it's boundless. In rahmati wa taghlibu ghadabi, my mercy overcomes my wrath. Wa rahmati wa si'at kulla shay, Allah says, my mercy overcomes my anger as well. You know, we find that perhaps more important than committing the sin itself is what we do after the deed is done, to be despair of the mercy of Allah, to be just to now wallow in self-pity, to be go about as though we've done nothing. So the response that Allah expects of us is profound. Allah wants us, Allah wishes for us to turn to Allah in repentance after the sin. Allah is so merciful. وَأَنِيبُوا إِلَىٰ رَبِّكُمْ. You know, many ayat of the Quran, Kareem, Allah subhanahu wa ta'ala says, turn in repentance to Almighty Allah, in obedience with true iman to Almighty Allah subhanahu wa ta'ala. Now, because we have wronged our own souls, we are told to right that wrong by sincerely forgiveness, seeking forgiveness from Allah subhanahu wa ta'ala. And, regarding this, we find that Allah subhanahu wa ta'ala said in a beautiful hadith, hadith al-Qudsi, that, Ya Bani Adam, O children of Adam alayhi salatu wasalam, O humanity, humanity are sinners. Wa khayru al-khata'in at-tawwabun, but the best of the sinners are those who turn in repentance to Almighty Allah subhanahu wa ta'ala. This is a hadith. So as Muslims, we got to do our best to avoid sins and those things which Allah has made haram for us in order to draw nearer to Almighty Allah, and also at the same time increase our reward in the Akhirah. But I mean, as human beings, listeners, we are insan, we are prone to gunas and sins, and we're going to be slipping up here and there. But our lack in turning to Allah in the repentance, after slipping up, and don't ever lose hope in the mercy of Almighty Allah subhanahu wa ta'ala. A beautiful hadith also comes to mind where Nabi Karim sallallahu alayhi wa sallam says that if you don't commit sins, Allah would create people who would sin so that Allah could forgive them. I mean, Allah loves to forgive gunas and sins. We got to simply take that one step forward towards Allah subhanahu wa ta'ala. Ask for forgiveness from Allah tabaraka wa ta'ala. Allah grant us all the understanding. And also, dear listeners, we find that ulama kiram have identified a simple three-step process to making the repentance to Allah subhanahu wa ta'ala. One is, consciously acknowledge the guna or the transgression. I mean, you got to do some self-reflection, self-consciousness, and many too often times we look for ways to justify our wrong actions. Drawing nearer to Almighty Allah subhanahu wa ta'ala, however, is knowing oneself. And the path to Jannah is paved with self-reflection, muraqabah, and taqwa before Almighty Allah. So one is consciously we got to acknowledge that, you know what, I've made the sin, I'm drowning in gunas and sins, I've transgressed myself. Secondly, you got to repent to Almighty Allah subhanahu wa ta'ala for the sin. And, regarding this, we find that be sincere from your heart, ask Allah for forgiveness as well. And at the same time, feel the remorse in your heart heart and also resolve to not commit the guna and sin again. I mean, this doesn't mean that one may not fall into the sin again, just that his or her intention is not to do so again. In Islam, our deeds are judged based on our intentions, whatever we intend. Innamal a'malu binniyat, we've got to make the sincere intention to not disobey Almighty Allah subhanahu wa ta'ala in order to grow on the spiritual path of Islam. Allah subhanahu wa ta'ala grant us your understanding. Ulama kiram have also added a fourth step in the case of somebody who has wronged another person, that is to go and ask for forgiveness from that individual. However, this you got to go there, inshallah, ask the person for maaf, and inshallah, Aziz, we will find the mercy of Almighty Allah subhanahu wa ta'ala. 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Oh Allah subhanahu wa ta'ala, Allah says this in the Quran al-Kareem. Oh Allah, dharamna anfusana, we have wronged ourselves. Wa illam taghfirlana wa tarhamna. Oh Allah, if you don't forgive us, and if you don't have mercy upon us, lanakunanna min al-khasirin, we will be among the losers. 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May Allah subhanahu wa ta'ala ثبت على الإيمان يا مقلب القلوب ثبت قلوبنا على دينك ومن دعاة والميت الله سبحانه وتعالى. Allah is the controller of our hearts, our controller of the hearts. Oh Allah, make our hearts steadfast upon your deen, inshallah. Ameen ya Rabbil Alameen. Alright, we thought we're going to be crossing over, inshallah, to our guest. That is with regards to Yemen. We wanted to have a Yemen roundup. And, we know for a fact that Yemen is once again at the center of a rapidly shifting regional power struggle with developments involving the Houthis, Saudi and the United States raising fresh questions about what comes next. And we thought we're going to be speaking to Arwa Mokhtad, a researcher and commentator specialized in Yemen, the Gulf, and the regional geopolitics. And inshallah, hopefully we're going to try and get hold of her in a few minutes' time. And we're going to be talking about, what is happening with the latest developments on the ground. And we know for a fact that Saudi Arabia has invested heavily in securing its southern border and supporting forces in Yemen. And that just how vulnerable this, does this latest development leave Riyadh on. But hopefully, inshallah, we'll get hold of our guest in a few minutes' time, inshallah. But as the Houthis grab Bab al-Mandab, the latest news coming through is Houthis have grabbed Bab al-Mandab. The United States appears to be willing to watch from the sidelines. And let's see what actually happens in the next few days, inshallah. We'll keep you updated on Radio Islam International. It's now 18 to 7.
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1: All right, welcome. Assalamu alaikum wa rahmatullahi wa barakatuh. Beautiful lesson regarding the Khulafa'i Rashidin al-Mahdiyin. And that refers to the rightly guided Khalifas. It refers to the first four leaders who governed the Muslim community and the Ummah after the passing of Abdullah ibn Nabiyyi Kareem sallallahu alayhi wa sallam. They were none other than Abu Bakr radiallahu ta'ala anhu, Hazrat Umar radiallahu ta'ala anhu, Hazrat Uthman and Hazrat Ali radiallahu anhum ajma'im. And regarding this, we find Nabiyyi Kareem sallallahu alayhi wa sallam has mentioned, alaykum sunnati wa sunnati al-khulafa'i rashidin al-mahdiyin. Upon you, hold on to the sunnat, my sunnat, and the sunnat of the Khulafa'i Rashidin al-Mahdiyin. And they were called rightly guided because they rule by mashwara and consultation. They embodied personal humility and they prioritize the welfare of the people over personal gain as well. We know that Abu Bakr radiallahu ta'ala anhum, the closest friend of Nabi Akram sallallahu alayhi wa sallam, the first in al male to embrace the deen of Almighty Allah subhanahu wa ta'ala. He was known as Siddiq, the truthful, and this was bestowed upon him by Nabi Akram sallallahu alayhi wa sallam, and on the occasion of Mi'raj. And when he mentioned this to Hazrat Abu Bakr radiallahu ta'ala anhuma, Hazrat Abu Bakr immediately believed the Nabi of Almighty Allah subhanahu wa ta'ala, demonstrating remarkable iman and resolve. He even said, once I will fight whoever separates between Salah and Zakah, a stance that preserved the unity of the Muslim state as well. Subhanallah. Let's read about them, dear listeners. Regarding their lifestyle, Hazrat Umar radiallahu ta'ala anhuma, Nabi Kareem sallallahu has mentioned regarding him, Hazrat Umar, that لو كان نبي بعدي لكان عمر. If there were to be a Nabi after me, it would have been Umar رضي الله تعالى عنهما. His title Al-Faruq, the one who distinguishes truth from batil. And during his 10-year rule, the Islamic realm expanded, alhamdulillah, into Persia, the Levant, Egypt. Hazrat Umar رضي الله تعالى عنهما also done so many domestic reforms as well. For example, he instituted a formal judicial system with stellar judges, the Islamic calendar, a public treasury, welfare allowances for the poor, the widows and the orphans as well. Subhanallah, many incidents regarding him. The Uthman radiallahu ta'ala anhu, the third patron, the third Khalifa of Islam, he was known as the patron of the Quran Kareem. He got this honor, Dhun-Nurayn, the possessor of two lights, because he married two of the daughters of Abdullah ibn Nabiyyi Kareem sallallahu alayhi wa sallam, Ruqayya radiallahu ta'ala anha, and after her passing away, Ummu Kulthum radiallahu ta'ala anha. And he was a businessman, a renowned businessman. He devoted his wealth to the Ummah of Abdullah sallallahu alayhi wa sallam. We know for a fact that he purchased the well of Roma in Medina. He made it free for public use as well. And he spent his money for the deen of Almighty Allah subhanahu wa ta'ala. And his most enduring legacy is the standardization of Kalamullah, subhanallah. He got a committee led by this Zaid bin Thabit radiallahu ta'ala anhuma to produce a definitive mushaf, and he then dispatched copies to key provinces, safeguarding the unity of the tilawat. And subhanallah, this is how the Quran Kareem was preserved. Then we know Hazrat Ali radiallahu ta'ala anhuma, the fourth Khalifa. He was a cousin of Nabi Akram sallallahu alayhi wa sallam. He was the trusted scribe, and he was the first male child to accept the deen of Almighty Allah subhanahu wa ta'ala. Once Nabi alayhi salatu wa sallam told him something to the effect that, Ya Ali, you are to me as Harun was to Musa alayhi salatu wa sallam, except that there will be no Nabi after me, subhanallah. Allah tabaraka wa ta'ala grant us the tawfiq inshallah, that to be following the footsteps like the Nabi of Allah subhanahu wa ta'ala says, alaykum bi sunnati wa sunnati al-khulafa'i rashidin al-mahdiyin. They are the shining guiding stars in Islamic history, and the justice is non-negotiable, and they sacrifice the deen and their lives for the deen of Almighty Allah subhanahu wa ta'ala. Anyway, inshallah, reminder that after 7 o'clock we're going to be talking hopefully to our guest with regards to Yemen. As Saudi Arabia and America are under pressure, we're going to be talking to Arwa Mokhtad and regarding Yemen, what is the latest situation there, inshallah. Then at 7:30, we're going to be talking about Netanyahu's coalition on the brink. We're talking to our guest, that is Dr. Ori Goldberg, because cracks are now emerging within Benjamin Netanyahu's governing coalition as tensions with far-right National Minister Itamar Ben-Gvir intensify ahead of Israeli's October 27 election. Now, the dispute raises questions about the future of Netanyahu's alliance with the far right and whether the political landscape is now beginning to shift. We're going to be talking about this, inshallah, to our guest, Dr. Ori Goldberg, at 7:30. And after 8 o'clock, inshallah, we have the car program. All of this and much, much more, inshallah, on Radio Islam International. It is now 6 minutes to 7 o'clock.

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1: Assalamu alaikum wa rahmatullahi wa barakatuh. The time is 7 p.m. Making headlines at this hour. Western Cape strengthens MPOX response. It's later to Sabt, the 7th of Rabi al-Ukhra, 1448, corresponding to September the 18th, 2026. The Western Cape is strengthening its response to MPOX after a rise in cases. 15 cases have been confirmed in the province since January, with 11 of them recorded between August and 18 September. Most of the cases are in Cape Town. Health officials say symptoms can include a new rash, sores or lesions on the face, hands, feet, mouth and genital areas. Residents are being urged to avoid close contact with others if they develop symptoms and to seek medical help as soon as possible. In other local news, heavy rains have caused flooding and mudslides in Merian Hill, west of Durban, KwaZulu-Natal. The severe weather has affected roads and surrounding areas, with the heavy rain raising concerns about further flooding and possible disruption to transport. KwaZulu-Natal Transport and Human Settlement spokesperson Dabezinhle Sibiya is providing an update on the situation and the provincial government's response.
2: This morning, the MEC issued a statement, MEC Sponso Duma, indicating that, we lost about four people. We had a truck accident, along the N2, which resulted in the death of two people. One truck with a mounted drilling machine was also involved in an accident, along the R66 between Kinglove and Eshowe. Two people died, in that horrific accident. We are coming from, Ichele Mnyama, where, the cut-off low pressure system, as you know, it triggered mudslides there. A five-bedroom house, was washed away, and the three cars were also washed away.
1: On the African continent, the Sudanese army says it has taken control of 11 areas in North Kordofan after fighting with the paramilitary rapid support forces. The army says its forces captured the area after heavy fighting and claimed to have inflicted major losses on the RSF. It says its troops are now pursuing RSF fighters towards the Darfur region, while military operations continue west of Al Obeid, the capital of North Kordofan. The latest claims follow several territorial gains reported by the army in North Kordofan since late July. In our news, Israeli forces have detained seven Palestinians, including five children, in a village in the occupied West Bank. The arrest comes as armed Israeli settlers are accused of setting fire to Palestinian olive trees near Ramallah. Residents say Israeli military raids and settler attacks have increased across the West Bank in recent months. The violence has continued despite international condemnation. Lastly, in our news, the war against Iran is prompting more than 30 countries to increase efforts to move away from fossil fuels and invest in renewable energy, electric vehicles, and energy efficiency. Experts say the rise in oil prices is making alternative energy more attractive, with Brent crude oil now above $100 a barrel. Some countries are also looking at clean energy to improve energy security and reduce dependence on oil and gas. However, global greenhouse gas emissions still increased by 0.2% in the first half of 2026, while investment in wind and solar energy fell mainly because of a slowdown in China. In finances, the rand is trading at 16.31 to the dollar, 21.80 to the pound, and 18.77 to the euro. Gold is trading at $4,345.42 for a fine ounce. Brent crude oil is at $104.82 a barrel. In our solar times in the Johannesburg region, Isha Solar will set in at 19 minutes after 7 p.m. In the Durban region, Isha Solar will set in now at 9 minutes after 7 p.m. I'm Ishaq Rampai with your Radio Islam News. Assalamu alaikum wa rahmatullahi wa barakatuh.
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1: Alright, so welcome. Assalamu alaikum wa rahmatullahi wa barakatuh. We continue. And remaining, inshallah, coming up in this hour, we have an interview with regards to Yemen. And we're going to be talking, inshallah, to our guest for the Yemen roundup. And also at 7:30, inshallah, we'll be crossing over to Prophet Sir Uri Goldberg. We're talking about inside Israelis expanding conflict. And he's a political commentator and independent Israeli analyst, Uri Goldberg. He'll be joining us live from Tel Aviv to unpack Israelis escalating military operations in Gaza and Lebanon. And also we're going to be talking about the political calculations shaping Netanyahu's strategy. Inshallah, these interviews coming up within this hour. But before that, inshallah, you know, I just want to mention one hadith of our beloved sallallahu alayhi wa sallam. Once Nabi alayhi salatu wa sallam asked the sahaba, should I not tell you what is better than nafal namazes, nafal sadaqah, etc.? Sahaba said, bala ya Rasulullah, Nabi of Allah, tell us what is better than nafal namazes, nafal rozas, etc. Nabi Kareem sallallahu alayhi wa sallam said, it is al-islahu bayn al-nas, it is reconciling between people. Now, much has been said and written about this as well, dear listeners, we find that this is the core aim of Shaitan. He wants to cause dissension, enmity amongst people. He places his throne on the water, then he sends his troops to people, that is Shaitan. And the closest of them in position to him is the one who causes the most mischief. And one of these small Shaitan comes to him and says, I did such and such. Shaitan, big one, says, you've done nothing. The process continues until one Shaitan comes and says, I did not leave so and so until I separated between him and his wife. Allah subhanahu wa ta'ala save us. So Shaitan holds him. The big Shaitan brings him close to him and he says, you have done well, means you are the one who has caused serious damage and achieved the greatest accomplishment. May Allah subhanahu wa ta'ala save us all. Now regarding this, listeners, we find that you know, if there is any disagreement, any dispute between anybody, for the pleasure of Almighty Allah subhanahu wa ta'ala, listeners, let's get rid of this rancor, this discord, this unity as well. Let's attain the forgiveness of Almighty Allah subhanahu wa ta'ala. So many people in the masjid as well, not on talking terms. We're standing next to one another in namaz, but Allah forgive us, many are not on talking terms for many years. The hadith of our beloved sallallahu alayhi wa sallam, the gates of Jannah are open on Mondays and Thursdays. The gates of Jannah are open Mondays and Thursdays. And every Muslim who does not associate anything with Allah subhanahu wa ta'ala is granted forgiveness, except a man who has enmity between him and his brother. It will be said that delay these two until they reconcile. Hatta yastaliha, delay utruku hadain. Let them, leave them alone. Delay them until they reconcile as well. So delaying these two means, ulama kiram, Imam Nawawi rahmatullahi alayhi says, hatta yastaliha, basically delay these two means, delay the forgiveness of their sins until they reconcile and restore mutual affection. May Allah subhanahu wa ta'ala save us. Just this afternoon for the Jumu'ah, we mentioned the hadith of our beloved sallallahu alayhi wa sallam. لا يحل لمسلم أن يهجر فوق ثلاثين. It is haram for a Muslim to forsake his fellow brother or sister for more than 3 days. And the person who passes away and they're not on talking terms for more than 3 days in دخل النار, Allah subhanahu wa ta'ala save us, he will enter the fires of Jannah. So whatever it is, inshallah, let's not hold grudges against anybody, inshallah. Do not envy one another. لا تبغضوا ولا تحاسدوا. Don't turn your back upon one another in enmity. But Habibullah sallallahu alayhi wa sallam says, وَكُونُوا عِبَادَ اللَّهِ إِخْوَانًا, but become slaves of Almighty Allah subhanahu wa ta'ala, his brothers as well. So reconciling between people, even if we know of somebody who's not on talking terms, you know, try to mend them, try to mend the relationships. Wallahi, this is better than performing nafal namazes, voluntary acts of ibadah, because it involves spreading love and affection among these people. And this brings individuals, I'm not saying this, the hadith of our beloved sallallahu alayhi wa sallam, this brings happiness to the individual's heart, and this enhances the strength of the society as well. This is a hadith of the Nabi of Allah subhanahu wa ta'ala. Allah tabarak wa ta'ala, you know, save us all, inshallah. When Nabi alayhi salatu wasalam learned one day that some of the Sahaba in Quba, they had some sort of this agreement, Nabi alayhi salam went immediately to try and, you know, mend the relations to reconcile them. One Sahabi, as Sahal bin Sa'd al-Sa'di, mentions that once he heard, he said, once the people of Quba fought together, they even started to throw stones at each other. When Nabi alayhi salatu wasalam heard about this here, he said to the Sahaba, let's go immediately and we have to reconcile them as well. Allah grant us the understanding. We've got to be humble, we've got to be caring, soft, soft, to fellow human beings for the pleasure of Almighty Allah subhanahu wa ta'ala. Let's not fight, inshallah. Forgive and forget for the pleasure of Allah subhanahu wa ta'ala. Allah tuhibbuna yaghfir Allah lakum. Allah says, you not want Allah Rabbul Izzat to forgive you. وَلْيَعْفُوا وَلْيَصْفَحُوا. Firstly, Allah says, forgive and forget. Allah tuhibbuna yaghfir Allah lakum. Don't you want that Allah forgives you also? Sadiqa, you know, it's so important that even if a person lies and says to A and B not talking, and a person C says to A, you know what, B was speaking good about you, this is not even considered a lie. This is not even considered a lie. May Allah subhanahu wa ta'ala grant us the understanding. Again, the hadith. Nabi alayhi salatu wasalam said to the Sahaba one day, should I not tell you what is better in degree than nafal namaz, is fasting and charity? Sahaba said, bala ya Rasulullah, O Nabi of Allah, please do so. The Nabi of Allah subhanahu wa ta'ala says, reconciling people. Allah grant us the understanding. It's now 7:14. Yeah.

0: All right, welcome. Assalamu alaikum wa rahmatullahi wa barakatuh. We're now talking about Yemen's new front and Saudi and America under pressure. We're talking to Arwa Maghrib. And like I mentioned earlier, that Yemen is once again at the center of a rapidly shifting regional power struggle, with the developments involving the Houthis, Saudi Arabia and the United States raising fresh questions about what actually comes next. Now, joining us to unpack these developments is Arwa Maghrib, a researcher and commentator specializing in Yemen, the Gulf and the regional geopolitics. Let's welcome Arwa on the program for the Daily Roundup. Arwa, assalamu alaikum wa rahmatullahi wa barakatuh. And welcome to the program.
1: Wa alaikum salam. Thank you so much for having me.
0: Thank you for your time. Arwa, let's start with the latest developments on the ground. What has changed in Yemen, and how significant are the Houthi advances strategically?
1: Yes, so Yemen was in this cold truth since 2022, where the Saudis and the Houthis weren't really fighting. They agreed on the front lines. But the Houthis felt like this was still a war because the blockade was not lifted. This was a dire economic situation for Yemenis, the majority of which require humanitarian assistance. And they started lifting the blockade themselves. That included starting civilian flights out of Sana'a. And the Saudis loudly protested this and started intervening. They were told by their forces that actually we now have the strength. The Houthis have been very weakened economically. We can retake land. And the absolute opposite occurred. The Houthis took over Bab al-Mandeb. The two areas that are still contested in the north, Taiz and Marib, are now under tribal negotiation and will most likely end up fully under Houthi control. And the Houthis have made it very clear they're not going to go into the south. They understand that the STC, which is the Southern Transitional Council, that's a different ballgame, and they want to negotiate with the south as well. But what we're seeing is the Houthis controlling the majority of the north and Saudi facing a devastating loss in this war.
0: Okay. Now, Saudi Arabia has invested heavily in securing its southern border and supporting the forces in Yemen. How vulnerable, does this latest development leave Riyadh?
1: This is a difficult debate within Riyadh, where on one hand, yes, a force they don't like is now on their border and in control. But on the other, the Houthis are very clear with their demands. They just want Riyadh out of Yemen. They really have no interest in Riyadh overall. Their demands of lifting the blockade, following the truce, this is the most important thing. The deals of the truce, all these measurements such as paying salaries and whatnot, which is basic human rights, have yet to be implemented by Riyadh's side. So at least for the outsiders, this is a pretty no-brainer for Riyadh. Follow this deal and the Houthis will leave you alone. They're not even taking Aden. They don't really have goals beyond that.
0: Now, the United States appears to be pursuing engagement with the Houthis while being cautious about direct military involvement. What is driving Washington's approach?
1: Washington also has a truce with the Houthis and understands that this is a quagmire. Yemen historically has been called the graveyard of the Turks because even during the Ottoman Empire, no one has been able to conquer Yemen. You have a population that's the second most armed per capita. You have special forces, mercenaries coming out of Yemen saying even the civilians are combatants due to the gun usage, the mountainous terrain. And of course, a country that's never been colonized beyond the south, very fiercely nationalistic and will not accept foreign rule. So the U.S. has correctly assessed this is not our problem, should not be, because this is going to cost us a lot, and have already dealt with the Houthis. Other ships are allowed through Bab al-Mandeb beyond Saudi. So for the U.S., what's to gain? This is Saudi Arabia's problem.
0: Okay. Now, is Washington trying to contain the Yemen crisis diplomatically while Saudi Arabia is being, pushed towards a more direct confrontation with the Houthis, Arwa?
1: I would say Riyadh is not being pushed, but has pushed. The response to the reopening of the airport being bombings and an aggressive stance, it was very absurd. What we're seeing time and time again in the region is this hubris of military might, that we're going to pursue this aggressive military strategy and things are going to magically work out. And that is just not the case. I mean, we're seeing this in Lebanon, we're seeing this in Gaza. It is the time of diplomacy. America's starting to realize this, and I'm very disappointed in the Ummah for not being on the same page.
0: What about Iran? I mean, how should we understand the role of Iran in this evolving situation? And Urwa, does the latest escalation risk widening the regional confrontation?
1: Yes. So Iran and Houthis have a marriage of convenience. They're not even the same sect. And of course, this does benefit Iran inherently. It makes their blockade on the Strait of Hormuz even more effective. However, this is about Yemen and the end of this day. This action that the Houthis took was not connected to regional escalations, but to own internal economic situations, mainly that you have a population, 80% of which, who requires urgent humanitarian assistance. As far as how the broader region will interact, of course, you have this Mecca agreement and Saudi claiming falsely that the Houthis have been attacking Mecca. So they're really trying to encourage more intervention from foreign partners, mainly regional ones. Pakistan is starting to consider it more seriously, unfortunately. But again, this is not going to work. This is why so many regional allies are trying to avoid and are really dragging their feet, to the point Saudi had to make up the lie about Mecca. Because no one wants to get involved in Yemen. Everyone's seeing that the region is destabilized. We should not be opening another front. And these negotiations are reasonable. What the Houthis are asking for right now is nothing absurd. It's a power-sharing agreement and a return to salaries and all of these other things that are, again, human rights. The fact that the civilian airport that serves 90% of the country is not open, that is a war crime. And we cannot allow this to continue as status quo. And unfortunately, it seems that Saudi wants to learn this lesson the hard way.
0: Arba, final question. What does all of this mean for Yemen's already fragile humanitarian situation and the prospects for a political settlement?
1: Yeah, I mentioned this throughout because I run a nonprofit in Yemen. The situation is very dire. You're having even more people being displaced. And this is going to destabilize, of course. You're having more war, and more war never is good for civilians. As for the broader region, if this front is not closed soon, we have another active front in a region that's already on fire. It breaks my heart to see the Middle East so disoriented in every part. And Yemen is known as the birthplace of Arabs. It's the origins. And to watch a place that was such a homeland for so many continue to be forced into dire economic states. And I say forced because these are active decisions by leaders to choose military pursuits instead of diplomatic ones. And that's going to have a cost in the long term that we can't even fully fathom yet. I always tell people, when you look at Gaza, when you look at Lebanon, when you look at Iran, you look at Yemen, we can see 10 years in the future, the economic, the civilian costs, the humanitarian ones. Who knows what's going to happen 30 years in the future? But to have this much war and the psyche that this will leave, not just on the region, but the entire world.
0: Arba Mokhtar, thanks so much. Jazakallah so much for the information. Let's hope that peace can prevail around the world. And Jazakallah for your insight.
1: Thank you. Inshallah. Take care.
0: So Maslama. Wa alaikum assalam wa rahmatullahi wa barakatuh. Talking about Yemen, there was Arwa Mokhtar. And we're talking about, you know, the latest developments on the ground and more about Saudi Arabia as well. Not forgetting, inshallah, coming up in about 10 minutes' time or 8 minutes' time, we're crossing over to Tel Aviv. We're going to be talking to Dr. Ori Goldberg, and we're talking about Netanyahu's coalition on the brink. And there are cracks emerging within Netanyahu's governing coalition. We're going to be talking to Dr. Ori Goldberg, Israeli political analyst and academic specializing in Middle Eastern politics, religion, and political behavior. That interview, inshallah, hopefully within about 7 minutes' time. It's 24 past seven, and just news coming through as well regarding Yemen. More than about 112,000 displaced by Yemen fighting. Thousands are now fleeing to Djibouti. And the United Nations says 22 million people need humanitarian aid as the conflict intensifies.
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1: All right, Charles, I'm 30 minutes past 7 o'clock, and our guest, Dr. Uri Goldberg from Tel Aviv, Israel, is not taking the call. Apologies, but as soon as we get through to him, inshallah, we're going to be talking to him regarding the Netanyahu government, the war in Gaza, and regarding the Israeli voters. What are Israeli voters likely to make of these decisions, and more about, you know, the situation out in Palestine, Gaza, and the West Bank. All right, almost time for the Isha Adhan. Inshallah, we're going to be playing to you the Isha Adhan shortly. And yeah, after a long day, sometimes we feel difficult to go to the masjid. For the men, let's go to the masjid. Wallahi, you know, the Isha Salah, great rewards, immense spiritual reward. We don't have an option. It is a commandment of Almighty Allah subhanahu wa ta'ala. You know, before Nabi Kareem sallallahu alayhi wa sallam has mentioned, performing, whoever performs Isha namaz with the Jamaat, it is as though he spent half the night in the worship of Allah. Whoever reads the Fajr Salah with the Jamaat, it is as though he spent the entire night in the worship of Almighty Allah subhanahu wa ta'ala. So the hadith reminds us, jealousness, this is our obligation. We have to do it. There is no choice. A few minutes of devotion at night can equal hours of ibadat in Allah's sight. And, you know, it's a time for dua, it's a time for acceptance as well. It's a peaceful environment as well. The heart is calm, you're relaxed now, the world is still. Turn to Allah this time, full sincerity. Make dua to Almighty Allah subhanahu wa ta'ala. Ud'uni astajib lakum. Allah says, call to me, call upon me. I will respond to you. And a beautiful time, inshallah, to ask Allah subhanahu wa ta'ala the entire night, protection, success, mercy for yourself, you know, the best of the dunya, qabr and akhirat as well. And one of the most, you know, comforting blessings of Isha is a peaceful rest. When you go to bed after performing Isha namaz, your heart feels a bit nice, you feel lighter, your soul is at ease, and you sleep with the protection of Almighty Allah subhanahu wa ta'ala over you as well. The hadith of Abu Dhabi sallallahu alayhi wa sallam, Nabi Kareem sallallahu alayhi wa sallam, advised the Sahaba to perform Isha and then rest, because the one who reads Isha before sleeping is watched over by the malaika of Allah subhanahu wa ta'ala through the namaz. It'll help you, you know, regarding anxiety, strengthening iman. It'll ensure we have a nice rest, inshallah, you know, every night as well. And it's a true devotion of a mu'min to listeners. The Isha namaz, Fajr Salah, it tests one's sincerity, one's love to Allah subhanahu wa ta'ala. You know, sometimes in the day when it's a bit easy to read, maybe the Dhuhr Salah, etc., you're awake. But when the night comes, you're a bit tired, you're a bit, you know, you work the entire day. But this is a mark of true devotion, that a true believer now stands before Almighty Allah subhanahu wa ta'ala, and you're proving your steadfastness, and inshallah you will earn a special closeness to Almighty Allah subhanahu wa ta'ala. In the salat kanat 'ala al-mu'minina kitaban mawquta. So it's not just a duty, you know, it's a gift of peace, it's a shield of protection, it's a door to immense reward from Almighty Allah subhanahu wa ta'ala. Like I mentioned earlier, it brings calmness to the heart, forgiveness to the soul, and blessings to one's entire life. May Allah subhanahu wa ta'ala end your day with Isha and begin your eternity with peace. May Allah tabarak wa ta'ala make us all punctual with regards to namazes, inshallah, 5 times a day till the day we close our eyes. The first thing to be asked for by Allah subhanahu wa ta'ala on the day of Qiyamah is Salah. أَوَّلُ مَا يُحَاسَبُ بِيَ الْعَبْدُ وَيَوْمَ الْقِيَامَةِ الصَّلَاةِ. Nabi Akram sallallahu alayhi wa sallam has mentioned in the hadith that the first thing to be asked for by Allah Paak on the day of Qiyamah will be regarding our namazes. Allah tabarak wa ta'ala grant us the understanding, inshallah. Ameen ya Rabbil Alameen. Alright, your turn to Islam International. It is now 7:36 p.m. Coming up shortly, inshallah, we have the Isha Adhan.
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0: 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Oh Allah, Lord of this perfect call and of the salah that is being established, grant Muhammad sallallahu alayhi wa sallam the wasila and the distinction, and raise him to the praiseworthy station which you have promised him, then on the day of resurrection my intercession will be lawful for him. Sahih al-Bukhari.
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4: Imam Shafi'i rahmatullah alayhi said, all fields of study besides the study of the Quran are a distraction, except for the study of hadith and the fiqh of deen. Fiqh is indispensable to the life of a believer as it helps us understand how the laws mentioned in the Quran and hadith are to be carried out. For all Shafi'i related queries, contact the Shafi'i desk of the Jam'iyatul Ulama South Africa on 011-373-8000 or email us at ifta@jamiatsa.org.
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6: The Quran is the speech of Allah, which deserves the utmost respect and attention of the listener. We request those listeners who are unable to fulfill this rite of the Quran at present to kindly switch off their radio or decoder for the duration of the recitation.

0: Even the other day, I was at the hospital, pulled up, dropping off my wife, my son. A guy walks past, we know the brother, we know the brother. A regular person coming to the masjid. But now there are people walking past, half naked people walking, and he's walking with his walking stick. And I looked at him to try and catch eye contact. He looked at me and went, straight. Oh, why don't you give salam? Are you telling me they look at your face and saying, Masha, you're British, you. They can see you're not, Yar, what's wrong with you? They know you are not a British person. I can pull off being more British because I'm half English. But my own family, who are English, they would see me in the street. Oh, sir, you're all right, and come and give me a hug. And really, what's happened to the Muslim? Why are we so jahil for? Why have we become so inferiority complex orientated? Subhanallah, don't we realize that if we die on Iman, our destination is Jannah? This is what Allah has given this Ummah. Now walk past, I'm afraid to say the word Assalamu Alaikum. Just in case I get, I'm Muslim, they'll find out I'm a Muslim. They don't know who you are. They don't know who you are. And if they do, so what? I pulled up in a car once at traffic lights. One guy, whenever he would see me, would say, Assalamu alaikum wa rahmatullahi wa barakatuhu. Full tajweed. We pull up at a traffic light. He had a passenger. And he opened the door, hello, hello. And I said, please. He knows you're a Muslim, brother. He knows. And he, just all afraid then. Look in the mirror every few seconds. Like, churi do na lag jaye. Toba astaghfar, yaar. Why, I ask you, we are the ummah of Rasul Sallallahu Alaihi Wasallam. Allah had gave us sharaf through Islam.
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1: Assalamu alaikum wa rahmatullahi wa barakatuh. The time is 8 p.m. Making headlines at this hour. Police investigate deaths of 9 women in Ekurhuleni. It's Laylatul Sabt, the 7th of Rabiul Ukhra, 1448, corresponding to September the 18th, 2026. Police have stepped up their investigation after the bodies of 9 women were found in different parts of Ekurhuleni. Police say there are similarities between some of the cases, but a possible link to a serial killer has not been confirmed. A special team involving different police units has been formed to investigate the cases and follow up on leads. Police have also increased their visibility in the affected communities. In other local news, Public Service Commission Chairperson Professor Somadota Fikeni says the vetting system in South Africa's criminal justice system needs to be reviewed. He says the process must be applied fairly and consistently and should not be used to target certain people. Fikeni was speaking during the Matlanga Commission of Inquiry, which is investigating allegations of criminality, political interference, and corruption in the criminal justice system. The commission is now hearing expert evidence as it prepares its final report and recommendations.
2: And also, we've been asking another question: who vet the vetters? Who will guard the guardians? Because given the scale of challenges that we have seen, it is clear now that we should trust but verify.
1: On the African continent, security forces in Nigeria have fired shots and used tear gas to disperse protesters in Minna, Niger State, during demonstrations over deaths of 37 miners in police custody. Hundreds of people took part in a second day of protest today, with some demonstrators attacking government buildings and damaging vehicles. It is not clear whether the security forces used live ammunition or anti-riot pellets. The 37 miners were arrested earlier this week on suspicion of illegal mining and later died while in the custody of the Nigerian Security and Civil Defense Corps. A 24-hour curfew has been imposed in Niger State, while the government says it will investigate the deaths. In our Oman news, Yemen is once again at the center of a rapidly changing regional power struggle involving the Houthis, Saudi Arabia, and the United States. The developments are raising fresh questions about Saudi Arabia's position in the conflict, the level of United States support, and what the latest Houthi advances could mean for regional security. Radio Islam this evening spoke to Arwa Magdad, a researcher and commentator specializing in Yemen, the Gulf, and the region and regional geopolitics.
3: Saudis and the Houthis weren't really fighting. They agreed on the front lines. But the Houthis felt like this was still a war because the blockade was not lifted. This was a dire economic situation for Yemenis, the majority of which require humanitarian assistance. And they started lifting the blockade themselves. That included starting civilian flights out of Sana'a. And the Saudis loudly protested this and started intervening. They were told by their forces that actually we now have the strength. The Houthis have been very weakened economically. We can retake land. And the absolute opposite occurred. The Houthis took over Bab al-Mandeb, the two areas that are still contested in the north.
1: Lastly, in our world news, Jordan and Saudi Arabia have discussed efforts to end the latest regional escalation and restore calm. Jordan's foreign minister, Ayman Safadi, expressed solidarity with Saudi Arabia and condemned a Houthi drone attack on Taif, which killed one person and injured two others. The country also discussed strengthening bilateral relations and cooperation in several areas. In finances, the rand is trading at 16 rand 26 cents to the dollar, 21 rand 76 cents to the pound, and 18 rand 67 cents to the euro. Gold is trading at $4,387.82 a fine ounce. Brent crude oil is at $104.82 a barrel. In our solar times in the Johannesburg region, Fajr Solar will set in at 4:30 a.m. Sunrise will be at 1 minute after 6 a.m. In the Durban region, Fajr Solar will set in at 4:35 a.m. and sunrise will be at 5:55 a.m. I am Ishaq Rampai with your Radio Islam News. Assalamu alaikum wa rahmatullahi wa barakatuh.
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1: 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Assalamu alaikum wa rahmatullahi wa barakatuh. Time for the car program. And we'd like to welcome Brother Riyad Ja'far on the line. Riyad, assalamu alaikum wa rahmatullahi wa barakatuh.
2: Wa alaikum assalam wa rahmatullahi wa barakatuh. 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
1: Jazakallah for your time, Riyad. To the listeners, any questions you have regarding buying cars, etc., give us a call on the number 011-854-1548. And the WhatsApp number is 072-786-1548. 072-786-1548. Riyad, let's start off by talking about the cars launched this week and the latest motoring news.
2: See, so we started with Hyundai. Hyundai launched a new Creta with its N, with the, also an N model on the cards, pricing retailing from 434,900 all the way to 569,800. Speaking of Hyundai, they also launched a Pacesetter Styria, both from the exterior and exteriorly and in the interior as well. Pricing for that vehicle retailing from 719 all the way to 1.3 million. Onwards, depending on which additive you take. Omoda and Jayco then, they're bringing hybrid power to the J5 with the all-new J5 SHS, from prices starting from 339,000 upwards. The DFSK then expand their dealer network in South Africa to make it easy for all the customers that are traveling internationally. LDV then launched the T60, or the LDV T60 Max. So was launched and or added to the LDV 60 range, pricing from 299,900 all the way to around 790,000, depending on which derivative once again you choose. JMC then launched the Grand Avenue, which is a value for money bucky, retails from 529,900 all the way to 579,000. So a lot of the Chinese vehicles have been launched in this past couple of weeks. Kia then updated their Sonet with subtle changes, both exterior and in the interior. Prices for that one retailing from 284,995 all the way to 439,995. The Shangan then launched what they call the Shangan Star, which retails from 189,000 onwards, and it's set to the its best warranty in the segment, as well as a class leading payroll, obviously just under 200,000 for that, which is really value for money. Suzuki Auto then moved into their new head office and distribution center from Lundrup Park, and more space if they need. As we can see, they're always in the top three, Malana, so you know they need the space, they need the parts, so they moved to new headquarters there. MG then quietly launched the 1.5 hybrid version of the little hatchback. And further than that, pricing on that one is just under 500,000. Then GM upgraded the P300 and the P500 with the new 3-liter diesel that was launched recently. JAC then introduced a 7-year plan for the warranty, for their buckies, so that it's obviously trying to compete with the other Chinese vehicles, so that notably Chery, etc., so that they can have more market share. The Hyundai Exter then finally launched the panel van version of the Exter. That's basically the roundup of the cars that were launched this week.
1: Okay, lovely. Jazakallah for that, Riyad. Any questions? 072-786-1548. You can send the questions through to us. Riyad, now Alfa Romeo has been quiet lately. However, we find that with the launch of the Italian's 20-year full electric vehicle, the brand hopes to rise again. Do you think the Alfa Romeo Junior will survive amongst its Chinese rivals?
2: Yeah, Molina, so the Alfa Romeo, the fully electric vehicle, they haven't made much vehicles in South Africa. They've got the Stelvio, which is your SUV, and then they got the sedan, which is both fantastic vehicles, but obviously haven't been selling or maybe not marketed properly, but you know, Alfa is like a Ferrari. It's only certain people that like it. Or well, a Ferrari, everyone loves rather, but it's an Italian brand, but it's only certain people that the niche car rather. It's only certain people that will buy Alfa, not because it's it's a bad vehicle, but obviously people are scared. When things go wrong on Alfa, it's difficult to get parts on it. But nevertheless, they entered their first full electric vehicle. This vehicle won the best design at the 2026 Car of the Year competition in South Africa. Worldwide also, it was, won many other accolades. This is the 50th year of the iconic brand, and 50 years as well for the Alfa Museum. So it's a great time for them to launch this vehicle. It's a plan-mounted electric vehicle. There's two derivatives in it, the Electrica, which pushes out 118 kilowatts at 260 newton meters of torque. With a top claims top picture, I say, of 152 kilometers. Then they got the Electrica Veloci, as they call it, as they pronounce it rather, 207 kilowatts at 345 newton meters. A top speed of 200, but to be honest to you, it goes much further and faster than that. Really, really nice, but the only downfall with it, pitfall, is if you drive it very fast, the battery gets eaten up very fast. It's like when you drive an internal combustion engine fast or a petrol vehicle, the fuel consumption naturally will go down quicker. Likewise here with the battery on this particular vessel, and you literally see it going down the range. So yeah, if you drive it decent, it's not too bad. Otherwise, it goes really fast down the battery, and you did it to 100 kilometers in that car, 5.9 seconds, so quite quick. It was originally named Milano, and then due to the regulations or the the laws of Italy, they had to change it, and eventually they called it a Junior. This was back in 2024 when it was launched in Italy. So it's got a 54 kilowatt battery. They call it a B segment crossover SUV, 400 liters of boot capacity. It's got lower suspension, it's got limited shift differential, sport seats, 11 kilowatts onboard charger. So this vehicle is really nice. The range is the biggest issue, because it will tell you that on the full range you'll get about 300 kilos. If you're driving around town, maybe possibly, and you're not putting too much, if you're driving in eco mode, maybe are possible. But if you're driving in sport mode, or if you drive it in with Alfa DNA, if you drive it very roughly, you won't even get that. And this is the biggest drawback on this vehicle is the range, and you can't go much further with it. But as far as looks is concerned, definitely it does have it. Pricing on the Electrica retails for 799,900, the Veloci just under a million at 999,990 rand. 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It does come with a 500,000 kilometer. A normal warranty for parts and stuff. So overall, yeah, it's okay, Molana. Not a bad vehicle, very nice vehicle, but among so much competition, I don't know if it will excel.
1: Okay, Riyad. Riyad, why is vehicle hijacking prevalent in South Africa, and what to do if you are a victim of car hijacking?
2: Okay, Molana, so now we've seen recently there has been a lot of hijacking and even murders and kidnapping taking place, especially here in Kempton Park, for some reason. We have one incident that happened this week with a road rage, not really a hijacking. When things like that happen, it's always better sometimes to just say sorry. And in fact, there was a talk in one of the masjids saying that even amongst our own people, when we sometimes rushing for school and stuff, the brothers are trying to cut in and they're always late, and we're swearing each other. And in the split second, decision like that can cost people lives, and many families are left without fathers, husbands, etc., because of a thing like this. Hijacking is now, it was prevalent in Cape Town only, but it's become now a national problem. The thing is, the parts of certain vehicles are difficult to get, Molana. People are getting paid a lot of money, people rather, the should I say the thieves, the people who are stealing the vehicles rather, you know, they're getting a lot of money for these things. So obviously, you know, they find it a gap for them in the market to steal, and they're willing to take those risks. They feel they've got nothing to lose. Cars are also very expensive. Some parts, availability is scarce. Some older vehicles especially, you can't get the parts. So, you know, depending on the demand and what they're looking for, this is the reason why the vehicles now are, you know, people are getting hijacked and stuff due to the demand, parts availability and so forth. And yeah, I think, you know, obviously unemployment being high, people are doing anything, and they don't even, you know, they don't even care anymore. It's not about conscience. It's not about the stocks of, no, bring a death penalty, or how should we see to these people, you know, give them life imprisonment. But nothing seems to deter these criminals. That's the word I was actually looking for earlier. But, you know, what we can do is citizens, or as drivers, when we motorists rather, when we're driving, is, you know, make sure our windows and our doors are always locked at all times, especially at night, early hours of the morning as well. You know, when you're in peak traffic, advice is, like, for example, you know, always leave a decent grip in the car in front of you when you're at the stop sign or robot, so that if you have to take off, you know, you always can do so in a split second, because you naturally have only a split second when things like this go wrong. And the best thing is, if you're in an automatic vehicle, keep it in drive mode, you know, ready to accelerate. A lot of the cars got auto hold, the new cars these days, so it's either you just have to press the accelerator, if there's a gap, you can get out of it quite fast and quickly before, you know, the criminal can react. If you have a manual vehicle, it's best to keep your clutch engaged in, because you're not wearing out the clutch then if it is engaged. And if it is engaged, so that once again, you can also pull off and safeguard yourself. But, you know, another important thing maybe to have in the vehicle today is smash and grab, because that obviously can help and save a life. Very important to have that in the cars. Most of the vehicles, when you purchase them these days, they do come that, you know, a lot of dealerships give it free. Obviously, then the darker the tint, you know, maybe 30-40%, the better, but obviously not too dark. But yeah, you know, just certain things, Malana, we can take heed of, that we can try to make it not only safer for us, for our lives, but also, you know, protecting ourselves, protecting others. And yeah, it's been a talk of town now. You know, this recent incident that has been happening. The person that has passed away in Kempton Park was a close friend of mine, actually. We raced together, Malana, 30 years ago. We started together in racing. And yeah, I was shocked to hear that, you know, he's been murdered or shot. You know, he was running away, pleading with him not to even shoot. But yeah, you know, he lost his life for a simple thing like this, and leaves behind now a wife. And, you know, I was actually supposed to race this weekend in Cape Town, but yeah, he didn't make that flight. So, you know, it's just... yeah. Our country is at the moment. We just need to really try to calm ourselves down, have sober, but at the same time take all these precautions I mentioned, and inshallah.
1: And that way, hopefully, we save. You're talking about well-known SA driving champion Robert Volk, the one that got shot dead,
2: Robert Volk, G. Molana. So Robert Volk and I are very good friends. We raced together, like I said, 30 years ago in karting. We knew each other. I was shocked when I seen the video. Never at the time, prima facie, I seen it, I said, no, who's this white guy being shot? I never stuck me with him. And obviously after a while, you know, the news came out and we put all the pieces together. But yeah, very nice person, always smiling, gentleman on and off the track. To lose your life like that when he was, I mean, from the video footage, we can see that he was obviously running away. And he got shot.
1: Was it attempted robbery, hijacking? What was it? Motivation?
2: They say the motive was a road rage incident. Apparently, he was in a Jetta, and you know, Robert was in an Audi, and I think Robert probably told him something he didn't like, and then Robert ran out of the car, and you know, this guy started chasing him. Obviously, with a gun, shot him, and I don't know, took his phone or whatever the case may be, because he was apparently taking a video. You know, maybe the altercation, and I think this guy didn't like it. So yeah, the criminal didn't like it. So the other guy, so he chased him, and you know, tried to obviously run away. But yeah, the guy shot him, took his phone, and you know, it's a simple thing like that. In a few seconds, your life is lost. You should just rather. I don't think at that stage we think maybe we're just taking a video of it. We don't realize, but sometimes it's better just to leave the fender bashing, and you know, from this we learned that rather just. Your car is knocked, it's fine, you can replace your car, just move on, you know.
1: Yeah.
2: But yeah, we don't obviously know the full story, it's still under investigation. These are all from what we hear from outside, you know, from the public. But whatever it is, it's just totally devastating news for people like us, who know him personally.
1: Yeah. Somebody sends a WhatsApp that in the videos been seen, Volk can be seen standing on the grass verge besides the road, trying to communicate with his attacker, pleading with him not to shoot. And what happens seconds later, we believe that Riyad the armed man comes out and opens fire on Walt, and he continues to shoot as he falls to the ground. Very, very sad incident as well. This guy was well loved in the local motoring world, like you said.
2: Gee, well, I'm a very down-to-earth guy, very gentleman, never arm a fly. Probably just try to, as I said, take a video maybe of proof that his car got bumped or whatever the case may be. These guys obviously, you know, maybe, I don't know what was going through their mind at the time. But it's totally unnecessary, you know. You can sort things out like they say sorry or swear or whatever, but walk away. But to take a gun and to shoot someone four or five times, your intention is clearly to kill him. You know, it was not necessary to take it to that level, but... yeah, it is what it is. As I said, he should have been racing now in Cape Town this weekend.
1: Yeah,
2: Unfortunately, that's how life is. And yeah, I think, like you said, it opens the eyes up for everybody to learn from these incidents. That sometimes it's better even to take off, you know, a camera. Today we got this phone and we're always trying to have proof of everything, put it on social media and all of that. Not with bad intentions, but sometimes when incidents like this happen, your safety, your life is more important. Just rather bump the car. And, you know, or whatever, let it be pumped and move on. And, you know, most of the people do have insurance. And there is CCTV footage, as they say, of these incidents. A lot of people, someone can always be a witness. You can always put it up. But I think from a safety point of view, sometimes it's better just to, you know, when things like this happen, to let it go. Mm-hmm. So, but at the moment, like I say, it's easy for us to talk. But when we're in that situation, we don't think of it that way. But the country has become like that. Unfortunately, the crime in this country rather has become like that. And there's just no safety. I mean, you know, in the same area, there's, you know, the kidnappings for... I'm not the kidnappings, but these women have been obviously, you know, killed and stuff.
1: Yeah,
2: so it's just all happening there. But I the signs, as Molana, you see, that's from Allah, maybe, for us to try to, you know, open our eyes and realize life is short, and not to make enemies and not to do, you know, argue over simple things. But it's all we can do, you know, hope and pray for better days and better laws. I think now a lot of people today they have marches in a lot of in Johannesburg, in Kempton Park as well. I think night before they had they call it a vigil or something, where they've been, you know, begging the president now to come up and to take a higher stance. And he did say he's going to give life imprisonment for people who, you know, murder women and all of that. And that was in 2021. I seen a video of 2023, but now in 2026, so nothing has really been done to stop the crime. And it's, and as I say, these criminals don't care whether it's car hijacking, whether it's stealing cars or parts or road rage, whatever. They just don't seem to care. So unfortunately, if nothing is done, we're just going to another recipient is going to happen soon. And we've been talking about this safety and all these things, but the cars are getting safer in terms of technology wise but, you know, our lives are still worth nothing, it looks like.
1: Through Allah subhanahu wa ta'ala, save us all, inshallah. A WhatsApp coming through regarding Robert, who was shot dead. It says, an incredible competitor and somebody who will be deeply missed both on and off the circuit. And they talk about his passion and his talent and his presence in South African motorsport. It left a lasting impression on so many. The question coming through, it says, do you think government's move to extend driver's license card from 5 years to 10 years is the correct decision for SA drivers, Riyad?
2: Yeah, Molana, so there is talk about it. There was a lot of criticism coming from EFRI Forum, one of the institutions that, you know, saying that driver's license should rather be once in 10 years, like it is in some of the European countries. You know, the European countries are on a different note, Molana, different to this topic, is they, for example, in the UK, you cannot have a car older than 10 years, you know, in that way, you know, from a safety point of view. So after 10 years, they scrap the car. You're not allowed to drive it. If you do get caught driving the vehicle, you obviously get fined. South Africa, unfortunately, cost of living and cost of vehicles and so forth, we drive cars 20, 30 years old. But as far as licensing is concerned, there's a positive about it and a negative about it, like with any decision you make, you know, in life. So the positive thing is that it will, you know, a lot of backlog will be taken away from the government. You know, where there's problem, as you're probably aware of, where the printers couldn't, we didn't have printers for a while, we couldn't print driver's license cards at one stage for almost 2 years. So stuff like that, it will help in that sense, take the backlog away. You know, it doesn't inconvenience us, because 5 years, it seems it's wanted 5 years, but it actually goes very quickly. So from that point of view, you know, it's less admin work, it's more manageable for the government and so forth. The downside is people's health can deteriorate, you know, in the 10 years. You know, so a lot of things can happen in the 10 years, like the older generation, you know, they can't have a license now that's going to last 10 years. So, for example, in that sense, there'll be challenges, because they need to be tested, they need to go in, and it's putting risk, once again, we're putting risk on the road. So it's a difficult one. I think most motors will be happy, because you can only go once in 10 years, myself included. It's like a passport thing now. But, you know, when it comes to driving,

0: Okay, inshallah, and we talk next week. Allah willing.
1: JazakAllah, same to you, Mulana, and to the listeners. Inshallah, as you said, we'll all be safe out there. Next week, we talk.
0: JazakAllah, inshallah. Assalamu alaikum wa rahmatullahi wa barakatuh. Yes, we were talking about the well-known SA racing driver, Robert Walder, who was shot in Kempton Park on Wednesday night. And he was due to be in Cape Town. He was shot in Esther Park in Kempton Park. And when the police came there, they found him with gunshot wounds. He was declared dead at the scene. And some information has surfaced from the incident that it is Robert Vogt. And he's been racing since he was in his early teens. And like I said, he was due to participate in the South African Touring Car Championships at the sixth round of the Extreme Festival this weekend. So in this video, somebody sends that I haven't seen the video, but it's mentioned that you can see him standing on the grass verge beside the road, trying to talk to his attacker, pleading with him not to shoot. And what happens immediately thereafter, seconds later, an armed man comes out and opens fire on Walt, continuing to shoot as he falls to the ground. And the gunman then appears to retrieve an item from the ground before running from the scene. And this is how he lost his life. Yeah, it's sad, listeners. So many lives been lost as well. It's just, we've got to be careful. Inshallah, Allah subhanahu wa ta'ala save us all. Inshallah, Allah Pak protect us. Ameen, ya Rabbil Alameen. 28 minutes to 9 o'clock. Stay tuned.
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1: All right, welcome. 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Just one aspect of the Mubarak akhlaq and the character of Nabi Kareem sallallahu alayhi wa sallam regarding his forgiveness, dear listeners. What we learn from here is learn to forgive and forget for the pleasure of Allah subhanahu wa ta'ala. وَلِيَعْفُوا وَلِيَصْفَحُوا وَلَا تُحِبُّونَ يَغْفِرَ اللَّهُ لَكُمْ. I mentioned to you one, two incidents when Nabi alayhi salatu wa sallam began to call the people to the oneness of Allah. We find that, the Sahaba, some accepted, some were beaten to near death in the streets. Others were dragged out to the desert to scream for hours in the midday hot suns. Others had stones, tied upon their chest, crushing them. We find that Khabbab bin Arad radiallahu ta'ala anhu, coals were put upon him, jealousness, which caused them to smell their own flesh cooking. Allahu Akbar. And they look at our beloved sallallahu alayhi wa sallam as well. These mushrikeen, the idolaters of the Quraysh, they spared no opportunity to hurt and demonize the Nabi of Allah subhanahu wa ta'ala. They starved his clan for 3 years, which led to the death of his wife and his uncle as well. And in terms of, the physical assault, Nabi Kareem also went through so much. Uqba bin Nabi Mu'id would strangle him from behind when he read namaz in public. Abu Jahl had the camel intestines dumped over our beloved Nabi Kareem sallallahu alayhi wa sallam, on him while he was in Sajra. Utaybah bin Abi Lahab spat at the Nabi of Allah, others beat the beloved of Allah unconscious. Wallahi, these examples are dropped from the ocean of cruelty and the persecution faced by Nabi Kareem sallallahu alayhi wa sallam and the early Sahaba ridwanullahi alayhim ajma'in. But yet this ocean was never able to drown the mercy and the goodwill and the protective concern for the Nabi of Allah subhanahu wa ta'ala's heart. And regarding this, we find that Nabi Akram sallallahu alayhi wa sallam had such a heart, jealousness. He went through enmities and insult as well. Abu Jahl, one example, was one of the earliest and one of the most staunchest enemies and adversaries of the Nabi of Allah. He was in fact the Fir'aun of this nation. Despite all the physical and emotional wounds inflicted the Nabi of Allah subhanahu wa ta'ala, and despite breaking the Sahaba's bones and leading the first army against them, the guidance and salvation of Abu Jahl was still in the Mubarak mind of Nabi Kareem sallallahu alayhi wa sallam. Nabi alayhi salam used to make this dua to Almighty Allah while he was studying Makkah Mukarramah. Oh Allah, strengthen Islam with Abu Jahl bin Hisham and Umar bin Khattab radiyallahu ta'ala anhu. A short time thereafter, the incident, Azad Umar radiyallahu ta'ala anhu embraced the deen of Allah subhanahu wa ta'ala. If we find Abu Jahl being a heartless murderer did not prevent the Nabi of Allah from making dua for him, nor from, whatever Nabi Kareem sallallahu alayhi wa sallam continue made dua to Almighty Allah subhanahu wa ta'ala as well. Look at his wonderful example, his akhlaq, his character. One occasion, some group of the Jews from Medina Sharif entered and came upon Nabi alayhi salatu wasalam, and they mockingly said, Assalamu alaikum. Assam means death be upon you, in the place of the Islamic greeting of Assalamu alaikum, which means peace upon you. Nabi alayhi salam's beloved wife Aisha radiallahu ta'ala anha, she got appalled by this disrespect. She repeated the curse back to them. Nabi alayhi salatu wasalam said, Ya Aisha, be gentle. Allah is gentle. Allah loves gentleness in all the matters as well. So beware of harshness, vulgarity as well. Don't retaliate. During the Battle of Uhud as well, the Quraysh's army, 3,000 strong against the Muslim 700, we find that they managed to ambush the Nabi of Allah subhanahu wa ta'ala. His Mubarak front teeth were broken, body was being, battered, blood flowed from where his helmet had pierced his Mubarak face as well. And in spite of all this, Nabi Kareem sallallahu alayhi wa sallam wiping the blood from his Mubarak face, he didn't curse them. He makes dua to Allah Pak, that Allah forgive Allahumma filli qawmi fa innahum la ya'lamun. Oh Allah, forgive my people because they don't know what they're doing. In other riwayats, you first said, how can a people succeed after they've wounded the Nabi and caused him to bleed as he calls out to Almighty Allah subhanahu wa ta'ala? We find that when he fell down, appealing to Almighty Allah with the dua of forgiveness, Sahaba came to Nabi Kareem sallallahu alayhi wa sallam and they said, Ya Rasulullah, curse the Muslim mushrikeen, make dua to Almighty Allah subhanahu wa ta'ala. Allah destroy them, Allah curse them. Nabi Akram Sasam said to them, O my Sahaba, I've not been sent as a cursor, but Allah subhanahu wa ta'ala sent me as rahmatul lil alameen. May Allah subhanahu wa ta'ala grant us the true love for the Nabi of Almighty Allah subhanahu wa ta'ala. Inshallah, as we go along, we'll talk more about the akhlaq, the character, the generosity of the Nabi of Allah subhanahu wa ta'ala, and how we can, inshallah, implement these qualities in our lives as well. It's 70 minutes to 9 o'clock. We conclude the 2.5 hour program. We're going to be together, inshallah, tomorrow morning from 6 o'clock to 9 o'clock. Until tomorrow morning, from myself, Muhammad Kara, request for special du'as, and our engineer, Brother Muhammad Mutara. Have a lovely evening. Until tomorrow morning, Assalamu alaikum wa rahmatullahi wa barakatuh.

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0: explain to you exactly, and bi-ithnillah ta'ala, you'll understand the relationship of this ayat al-Kursi to the ayat before and the ayat after it. Incredible, something really amazing. Before ayat al-Kursi, Allah Azza wa Jal encouraged the believers to give in charity and to donate. He said, يَا أَيُّهَا الَّذِينَ آمَنُوا أَنْفِقُوا مِمَّا رَزَقْنَاكُمْ مِنْ قَبْلِ أَنْ يَأْتِيَ يَوْمٌ لَا بَيْعٌ فِيهِ وَلَا خُلَّةٌ وَلَا شَفَاعَةٌ وَالْكَافِرُونَ هُمُ الظَّالِمُونَ. Allah Azza wa Jal, He addressed the believers. He said, O you who have believed, spend from that which we have provided for you before a day comes in which there will be no exchange, because there's no money on that day. وَلَا خُلَّةٌ, and there is no friendship. None of your friends will benefit you on that day. وَلَا شَفَاعَةٌ, and there is no intercession for anyone at all except whoever Allah Azza wa Jal gave permission for. And the disbelievers are the wrongdoers. So this ayah, Allah is encouraging us. Give us sadaqah. Next ayah is ayat al-Kursi. Ayat al-Kursi speaks about Allah Azza wa Jal. The entire message of ayat al-Kursi is information about Allah, nothing else. And it has five of His names in it. Allah, Al-Hayy, Al-Qayyum, Al-Ali, Al-Azim. Then there are a couple of ayat that come after that. There's about three stories that come after ayat al-Kursi that prove that Allah is Al-Hayy. And that is the story of Ibrahim and An-Namrud. Remember An-Namrud, he said, Ana uhi wa umit, I bring life and I cause death. Then Ibrahim said to him, my Lord is the one who causes life and death, and that argument. And then the story after that, about the man who passed by a town and it was all ruined, and then Allah Azza wa Jal caused him to die 100 years and then He resurrected him. And then the story after this, Ibrahim alayhi salam and the four birds and how he chops them up and puts them on the mountain and then they are resurrected and come back to him alive. And then after this, the topic of charity continues. Allah Azza wa Jal says, مَثَلُ الَّذِينَ يُنْفِقُونَ أَمْوَالَهُمْ فِي سَبِيلِ اللَّهِ كَمَثَلِ حَبَّةٍ أَنْبَتَتْ سَبْعَ سَنَابِلِ. Allahu Akbar. Even there is a secret here. There is some wisdom here we need to understand. The first part, Allah Azza wa Jal commands the believers to give in charity. Then ayat al-Kursi. Then stories that Allah is truly al-Hayy and He's the only one who gives life. And then we're back to the charity topic. So, giving charity, then there's a discontinuation from the topic of charity for six ayat, and then the topic of charity continues. What is this? What is the relationship? How do we understand this? Listen to me very carefully. We'll repeat this once, and I hope bi-ithnillah it sticks in your mind for the rest of your life. Look at this. When Allah Azza wa Jal commanded us to give in charity, anfiqu, He discontinued this topic of charity, and then six ayat came, and these ayat, Allah gave us in these ayat the greatest encouragement as to why we should give in charity. Yani, what is the greatest and the biggest motivation and encouragement for why we as believers give sadaqah and give in charity? What makes the believer spend in charity from that which he loves? This is not limited to money. This could be giving your time, your effort, the knowledge, all forms of giving. And giving is to give, and you don't expect anything in return. What is the greatest motivation for a believer to continue giving and continue implementing Allah's command, أَنْفِقُوا مِمَّا رَزَقْنَاكُمْ? It is only one answer, and that is the believers continuously give because of their belief in Allahu la ilaha illa huwa al-hayyu al-qayyum, and because of their belief that they will meet Allah after their death, which is the ayat that mentioned the of resurrection and how people will be raised after their death. And this is why in Nabi sallallahu alayhi wa sallam he said, as-sadaqatu burhan. The sadaqah, the charity you give, is a proof. But it's a proof of what? It's a proof that you believe Allahu la ilaha illa huwa al-hayyu al-qayyum. This is what it's a proof of. It is a proof that you want Allah and you desire what is with Allah Azza wa Jal, and that you have detached yourself from the luxuries of this world. Wallah, my brothers and sisters in Islam, the one who is in doubt concerning Allah and the one who is in doubt concerning the afterlife will not give. He will not give. Only someone who knows Allah and believes in Allah and knows that Allah is Al-Hayy Al-Qayyum. لا تأخذه سنة ولا نوم. All the way until this ayah, you believe in these qualities about Allah. Such a person will continuously give without fear of poverty. And so I ask you a question. Who from among mankind knew Allah the most? Muhammad sallallahu alayhi wa sallam. This is why he was described as يُعْطِي عَطَاءَ مَنْ لَا يَخْشَى الْفَقْرِ. He used to give the giving of the one who would never ever fear poverty at all. You would see Nabi sallallahu alayhi wa sallam and you'd say, isn't he worried that he will go broke one day? Isn't he? You would say that about him. يعني كان أجود بالخير من الريح المرسلة. He was more generous than an uncontrollable wind. You know the uncontrollable wind? You know when the wind blows, it does not leave anything in its path except that it touches the trees, the people, the houses, the sand, the rocks, anything, it touches it. When Nabi sallallahu alayhi wa sallam was more generous than that, what does that mean? Meaning his sadaqah, each and every single person in the community would see the goodness of Rasulullah sallallahu alayhi wa sallam and the giving of the Messenger sallallahu alayhi wa sallam. The old, the young, the children, the poor, the rich, the widow, the orphan, everyone would have something from the generosity of Rasulullah sallallahu alayhi wa sallam. Why? The more you know Allah, the more you know Ayat al-Kursi, the more you will be giving and giving fi sabilillah. Allahu Akbar. And we said Ayat al-Kursi is the greatest ayah in the Quran. You know what that means? Meaning there is nothing on earth that will ever, ever, ever teach you about Allah Azza wa Jal better than this ayah. This is the ayah from now until the Day of Judgment. The best information about Allah, the greatest information that you will ever, ever hear about Allah is in Ayat al-Kursi. Nothing else is better than that. Allahu Akbar. So look at this beautiful transition of the ayat. You understood now? Give in charity, Allah says. What is the greatest motivation and encouragement? Because Allahu la ilaha illa huwa al-hayyu al-qayyum. You remember Allah. That's going to encourage you. Then comes the ayat that Allah is going to give life after death, which implies that you've given in charity, then you've died, so you'll be resurrected, and you'll stand before Allah Azza wa Jal. And when you stand before Allah Azza wa Jal, what is the result? What's going to happen? I told you that the ayat of charity continue. What's the first ayah when the charity topic continues? Allah Azza wa Jal said, مَثَلُ الَّذِينَ يُنْفِقُونَ أَمْوَالَهُمْ فِي سَبِيلِ اللَّهِ كَمَثَلِ حَبَّةٍ أَنْبَتَتْ سَبْعَ سَنَابِلْ فِي كُلِّ سُنْبُلَةٍ مِئَةُ حَبَّةٍ. Allah is speaking about the type of reward He will give you when you meet Him, subhanahu wa ta'ala. The ayah is saying, Allah Azza wa Jal is saying, the example of those who give money or those who donate and give charity fi sabilillah is the example of a habba. What is a habba? A seed. A seed. كَمَثَلِ habba. أَنْبَتَتْ سَبْعَ سَنَابِلْ. What does that mean? Anyone know? يعني this is one seed. We put it in the earth. We water it. As a result, a plant grows and seven spikes grow. This wheat, these things that come, the little branches that have the grains on it, they're called spikes or ears. Seven of them grow, and on each one there is mi'atu habba. There is 100 grains. 100 grains. So what does that mean? Meaning that seed you put in the earth was that sadaqah you put, that sadaqah you gave. On the Day of Judgment it multiplied. It became seven. And each one of the seven carried 100. That's 700. Each sadaqah you give is multiplied by 700 times. Allahu Akbar. And then the ayah would say, Wallahu yudha'ifu liman yasha. And Allah Azza wa Jal, He multiplies for whoever He wills, how much He wills. Allahu Akbar. Incredible ayat, beautiful ayat.
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1: Assalamu alaikum wa rahmatullahi wa barakatuh. The time is 9 p.m. Making headlines at this hour, IEC disqualifies more than 5,000 candidates. It's Laylat al-Sabt, the 7th of Rabi'ul Ukhra, 1448, corresponding to September the 18th, 2026. The Electoral Commission has disqualified more than 5,000 candidates who were due to contest the 4 November local government elections. The IEC says candidates may have been disqualified for several reasons, including being nominated by more than one political party or their parties failing to submit proof that the candidates accepted their nominations. Deputy CEO for Electoral Operations Masiho Shiburi says the commission has finalized the candidate list ahead of the elections.
2: Nomination closed on the 28th of August. When candidate nomination closed on the 28th of August, a record 142,000 candidates were submitted. Over time, the commission reviewed those submissions for compliance with the statutory requirements, and those are the following. One, a candidate or party ought to have paid a deposit by no later than the 28th of August. A person nominated by a party ought to have signed an acceptance of nomination as a candidate, and a person standing as an independent ought to have paid a deposit, but more than that, also to have attached 50 signatures of voters who are registered in the ward in which they intended to stand.
1: In other local news, Deputy Minister of Education Yusuf Kassam has condemned the disruption of his scheduled engagement with students at Nelson Mandela University, calling it unfair to students who need government assistance. Kassam has been invited to discuss academic challenges, funding allowances and student accommodation, but some students allegedly disrupted the meeting, claiming his visit was linked to the upcoming SRC elections. Police were called to restore order, and Kassam was escorted away before holding a closed meeting with university management and student representatives. On the African continent, the United States has agreed to give the United Nations another year to wind down its support for African peacekeepers in Somalia. The decision gives the peacekeeping force more time to adjust to the planned reduction in international support after concerns that funding could be cut much sooner. However, the future of the force remains uncertain as Somalia continues efforts to strengthen its own security forces and take greater responsibility for fighting armed groups. In our Oman news, Syrian security forces have arrested 5 senior Air Force officers who served under former President Bashar al-Assad over their alleged involvement in airstrikes on populated areas. The detainees include pilots, field commanders, and officers who allegedly helped plan, direct, and carry out attacks that destroyed homes, infrastructure, and residential areas, causing deaths, injuries, and displacement. Syrian authorities say the investigations and military records will be used to determine the role of the officers and the alleged violations committed during the Assad regime. Lastly, in our world news, hundreds of thousands of people have taken part in a government-organized demonstration in Tehran, described as the largest such gathering since the conflict involving Iran, the United States, and Israel began in February. The rally was held as tensions remain high, with the United States preparing further sanctions and a naval blockade of Iranian ports. Some people at the demonstration rejected the possibility of a peace deal with Washington, while others say they were prepared to defend Iran against any attack. In our finances, the rand is trading at 16.26 to the dollar, 21.77 to the pound, and 18.67 to the euro. Gold is trading at $4,391.38 a fine ounce. Brent crude oil is at $104.82 a barrel. In our solar times, in the Johannesburg region, Fajr Solar will set in at 4:44 a.m. Sunrise will be at 1 minute after 6 a.m. In the Durban region, Fajr Solar will set in at 4:30 a.m. Sunrise will be at 5:50 a.m. I'm Ishaq Rambai with your Radio Islam News. Assalamu alaikum wa rahmatullahi wa barakatuh.
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2: 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We welcome our listeners to the Seerah series on Radio Islam International, Medium Wave 1548. This is the hour of the week which we dedicate to the ahadith of Rasulullah sallallahu alayhi wa sallam in the life of Rasulullah sallallahu alayhi wa sallam. In the previous program, we were discussing the ahadith which emphasized the importance of us having sincerity in our actions and the need for ikhlas and sincerity in our a'mal. Inshallah, today we'll be continuing with the topic looking at the teachings of Rasulullah sallallahu alaihi wasallam, the ahadith pertaining to that of showing off and the condemnation of showing off or doing things for the reason of gaining popularity or name amongst people. There's a hadith in Tirmidhi where Rasulullah sallallahu alaihi wasallam said, "Bihasbi mri'in min ash-sharri ay yushara ilayhi bil asabi'." في دين أو دنيا إلا من عصمه الله. Anas bin Malik radiallahu anhu says, Rasulullah sallallahu alaihi wasallam said that indeed it is evil enough for a man to have fingers pointed at him for some religious or worldly reason, except if Allah protects him. So, meaning, you know, if a person were to have fingers pointed to him, meaning if a person were to become famous for some worldly matter or some deeny matter, that is very dangerous for a person. Why? Because after becoming famous, to save oneself from pride is something which is very difficult. So if Allah subhanahu wa ta'ala saves a person from pride and from the ill effects of fame, then that will be good for a person. However, a lot of the time what happens is when a person becomes famous or popular, whether it be for a dini reason or whether it be for a dunya reason, then a person is very prone to having feelings of pride and emotions of pride. And that could be very dangerous for a person's iman or for a person's deen. So hence Rasulullah sallallahu alaihi wasallam is telling us that indeed it is very evil for a man to have fingers pointed at him, meaning for him to become famous, whether it be for a dini reason or a worldly reason, except if Allah protects a person. So what does this mean? Does this mean that if a person has gained popularity, a person has gained fame, is that intrinsically bad? Is that intrinsically evil? No, that's not what the hadith is necessarily telling us. What the hadith is cautioning us against is that understand, like how every situation in life, every opportunity in life has its positives, it also comes with its negatives. So a person who has wealth, that's something good, that's something that he could use for good, he could spend it on his family. But doesn't it come with an equal amount of negatives? What are the negatives? Well, now he's more prone to losing that wealth because people's eyes are on him. Everybody wants to get that wealth from him. Furthermore, isn't he more prone to wasting? Because when you don't have, then you know, you're limited in terms of your resources, so the chances of you wasting is much less. Now that you have, the chances and possibilities of you squandering your money is more. So, in a worldly sense as well, when you have certain opportunities, certain resources, there are positive elements associated to it, but there are also certain negative elements associated with it. You buy a new car. The positive is that you have a vehicle. You can travel from A to B. However, what's the risk that you are now prone to? You're going to be on the road and there's a high risk of accidents. There's a high risk of accidents. And now you're going to be putting yourself at risk. So similarly, Rasulullah is telling us that, look, when a person gains fame, whether it be fame for a worldly reason, he's well known in society for either his business or political influence or social work, whatever else it may be, or a person is famous for a religious reason, you know, he's the imam of an area, or he's the leader of his community, or he's doing a lot of charitable work, or he's known to be a very learned person, whatever else it may be. Now that attention is given to him, people are looking onto him. It's a good thing that he's doing good. It's a rewarding, meritorious thing that he's doing good for the society. However, he's at risk now of developing pride. That's the natural reaction, or the natural result of when a person becomes popular amongst people. So you need to take added precaution against developing pride. That's what the hadith is telling us. Like how you would tell a person that, look, you need to be extra cautious now that you have a new car, you have a fast car, be extra cautious. We're not saying park your car, don't drive it on the road because there's a risk of accidents. You're going to say drive your car, take benefit from it, but take extra precaution. Likewise, a person who has money in his pocket, a new cell phone, you're not going to tell him, no, don't leave your house because you're at risk of your items being stolen. You're going to tell him that now that you're leaving the house with money in your pocket, a cell phone in your pocket, be extra cautious. So similarly here, pride can enter the heart of any person. The devil is always whispering and inciting us towards evil. But those people who have attained some kind of limelight, some kind of popularity in society, some kind of fame, be extra cautious to make sure pride does not enter one's heart. So that is a caution given to us by Rasulullah sallallahu alaihi wasallam. Excuse me. Another hadith of Rasulullah sallallahu alaihi wasallam, which appears in Ibn Majah, Umar ibn Khattab radiallahu anhu narrates that one day he went to Masjid al-Nabawi and he found a sahabi of Rasulullah sallallahu alaihi wasallam, Mu'adh bin Jabal radiallahu anhu, sitting at the grave of Rasulullah sallallahu alaihi wasallam, and he was crying. What a sight this must have been, you know, in Medina, that Nabi sallallahu alaihi wasallam passes on, and you still have these great luminaries, these great giants, these Sahaba radiallahu anhu, who are frequenting the streets of Medina, yet the beloved Master sallallahu alaihi wasallam has left. So what an environment it must have been like. You have these Sahaba who really had the true love of Rasulullah sallallahu alaihi wasallam in their hearts. And now they're carrying on their day-to-day life. They're carrying on the spreading of Islam. But the Master sallallahu alaihi wasallam is not there. Yet his qabr is there. So what an emotional environment it must have been in the days and weeks and months following the demise of Rasulullah sallallahu alaihi wasallam. So nevertheless, continuing with the narration, Umar radiallahu anhu asks Mu'adh bin Jabal radiallahu anhu that, ma yubkika, what makes you cry? 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Mu'adh radiallahu anhu says that this is what makes me cry. I heard Nabi sallallahu alayhi wasallam saying that indeed even a little bit of showing off, يَسِيرَ الرِّيَاءِ, a little bit of showing off is considered a form of shirk. And I heard Nabi sallallahu alayhi wasallam saying that verily he who has enmity in his heart with a friend of Allah has gone forth to wage war with Allah. And indeed Allah loves those who do good deeds, those people who fear Allah, and those people who are unknown. So those people who have these three qualities. Allah loves those who do good deeds, they fear Allah, and they are unknown. What does it mean they are unknown? Mu'adh radiallahu anhu carries on the hadith and says, explains that when they are absent, they are not looked for. And when they are present, they are not called forward nor recognized. Their hearts, however, are lamps of guidance which pull them out of the dark storms of temptations. So Rasulullah is describing a certain category of people. Such people who have taqwa, they have piety, they have a connection with Allah. They have the fear of Allah and the consciousness of Allah in their hearts. However, how does society view them? Nabi sallallahu alayhi wa sallam explains that their absence is not missed. Their presence is not missed. That if they are absent, nobody even realizes that, oh, so-and-so is not here. He's here, it's one of those things. He's not here, it's one of those things. You know, there's certain people who, when they're not there, you can feel their absence. Like, oh, where's this guy? He's the main guy. We cannot start the meeting till he's here. We cannot serve the meals till he is here. He has to be invited first. He has to arrive. He makes the event. On the other hand, you have simple people who are not really missed if they are absent. When they are present also, their presence is overlooked. They're not really given the front seat. They're not really recognized. So society may view them as unimportant. But what does Nabi sallallahu alayhi wa sallam say? Their hearts are like lamps of guidance. Their hearts are like قُلُوبُهُمْ مَصَابِيحُ الْهُدَى يَخْرُجُونَ مِنْ كُلِّ غَبْرَاءِ مُظْلِمًا. And their hearts are lamps of guidance which pull them out from the dark storms of temptations. That because of the light of their hearts, they save their deen. Their deen is saved because of their hearts. So what a beautiful hadith. And Mu'adh radiallahu anhu is crying over this hadith, sitting in front of the qabr of Rasulullah sallallahu alayhi wa sallam. And the first part of it, where Nabi sallallahu alayhi wa sallam says that even a little bit of showing off is considered to be a form of shirk. Where when we say shirk, obviously a minor form of shirk, we not say a person loses a person's iman, but meaning it's something that you will be taken to task for in the court of Allah. That if a person does an action primarily for Allah, but also there is a little bit of ulterior motive in it, then such an action, Allah is not in need of it. And the hadith says, even though it's a little bit of them, even though there's a little bit of riya showing off in it, that action is still blameworthy because of that slight ulterior motive. So how necessary it is for us to inspect our hearts, because nobody else can inspect our heart. Nobody else, no mufti, no sheikh, no alim, no guide can look at you and tell you, no, you really do have sincerity. Because the secrets of the heart are only known by us. We can fool all those around us. We are doing this action with sincerity, only for the pleasure of Allah. But ultimately we know that we desire praise from a certain person, or we desire recognition from a certain category of people, or we want to be known as people of a certain quality, of a certain practice. So may Allah give us that ikhlas, that we can do good without desiring any kind of recognition or salutation or any kind of praise from anyone around us. And inshallah, that will be a state of heart which Allah will allow us to achieve if we strive towards it, a level of ikhlas and total sincerity. The harms of having insincerity, the harms of having a desire for attention, is catastrophic for our deen. It appears in Jami'u Tirmidhi that Rasulullah sallallahu alayhi wa sallam said that ما ذئبان جائعان أرسلا في غنم بأفسل لها من حرص المرء على المال والشرف لدينه. Sometimes we think, if we do some introspection in our hearts, we may notice that deep down we have this desire to be recognized. we have a desire deep, but we need to sit down sometimes in a closed room and really close our eyes as well and sit alone quietly and introspect. You know, your heart, your own heart, is like a third person. It's like almost a separate person from who you are. What do I mean by that? I mean that you react in certain social settings, in social environments. You react in a certain way. You yourself don't realize why you're acting that way. You don't realize why you reacted, why you got so triggered, why you got so upset, why you got so happy at times. You don't realize it until you sit down quietly and introspect on your heart, introspect on your emotions, introspect on your inner self. And then you will find that your inner self is almost like a separate person to you altogether. What do I mean by that? If you think, why was I so irritated when my friend was complimented? Why was I so irritated when this cousin of mine got more attention than me? Why was I so irritated when my brother got more praise than me? Why do I get so irritated when this person excels in something in life, whether it be a person's cooking, a person's business, some kind of academic achievement? Why do I feel some kind of narrowness in my chest? Why do I feel some kind of bitter taste in my mouth at, you know, a certain individual excelling or, you know, getting a bit more attention than me? Why? And then we will realize that these are feelings which lurk in our hearts, lurk within very soft, quiet corners in our heart. And then we have to be wise enough, and we have to be mature enough to acknowledge the fact that I have a problem of envy. I have a problem of jealousy. I have a slight problem of pride. And we need to identify these qualities and feelings so that we may remedy it, so that we may work towards bettering ourselves. Because so long as we don't introspect, so long as we don't identify our own weaknesses, we will start justifying our emotions, justifying the feelings of our heart, and then eventually we will use the deen of Allah to justify how we are as people. We will be putting people down out of jealousy, actually, out of envy, and then we'll say, no, you know, we're advising them, we're giving them nasiha, we're giving them da'wah, we're telling them where they're going wrong. But actually, it's our inner nafs that desires to put others down and put ourselves high. We may, you know, say, no, we're giving constructive criticism, we're giving fair comment, where actually we just find it difficult to praise people. We find it difficult to acknowledge the good that others are doing. So we do not want to reach such a stage in life where we allow our inner ego, our inner sentiments and feelings of pride and jealousy to start growing and simmering within us, so much so that it overtakes our lives and it destroys our spiritual life. So we need to sit alone, contemplate on a regular basis regarding our actions and our reactions. See, sometimes your actions are intentional, you know the motive, but your reactions, how you react in a moment, you yourself don't realize why you just reacted that way until you sit and you think and you realize, yes, I was being proudful. Yes, I was being a bit arrogant. Yes, I was being a bit envious. I was being a bit jealous. I was being unfair. I was just taking out my frustration. Yes, I have this desire to have more than others around me. Or I have a desire to be known in society. I, you know, do want to be the person who seemed to be the one who's doing things in the community. I have to acknowledge that I have that kind of feeling, that kind of emotion. And now I have to work on my heart. I have to carry out spiritual construction and renovations within my soul. I need to acknowledge that why is it my nafs wants me to be seen as the main guy when it comes to this specific field or when it comes to the specific kind of activity in society? I want to be seen as, you know, the person who's in charge. And we have to identify this and we have to make an effort on it. That if I want to be seen as a person who has the most in terms of wealth or the best car or the most, you know, willing to assist in society, if I want to be seen as that and I want that reputation for myself, then I need to actually work on my spirituality. So this kind of self-introspection is essential for our spiritual progress. If you have not been able to acknowledge any spiritual ailment, then you have a serious problem, because we all have spiritual ailments. You know, if you never acknowledge the fact that, yes, I was being a bit proudful, yes, I was being a bit jealous, yes, I was being a bit, condescending, yes, I was being a bit inconsiderate. If you could never, ever acknowledge that in your own life, then you have a big problem. Because why? We are all human beings, and we are all prone to having these emotions at some time or the other. If you haven't identified it, that means, you know, these actions, these qualities are within you, but you are not paying attention to it and you are not remedying it. So coming back to this hadith of Rasulullah sallallahu alaihi wasallam, Nabi sallallahu alaihi wasallam says that if you have two hungry wolves, you know, I saw a documentary recently, and they say if you were to walk past a lion, let's say in the Kruger National Park or any kind of game reserve during the day, then what the animal specialist, or you say the animal, the rangers tell you is that the behavior, those people who, you know, they study the behavior of animals. They say that by the nature of a cat, a lion, if you walk past their territory during the day, their first reaction wouldn't be to attack you. They would first like try to scare you off, make sure that their territory is secure, and they wouldn't really want to engage in any kind of attack during the day. However, if you meet that same animal at night, that animal is now nocturnal, so it's in hunting mode. It will actively pursue you and actively attack you. Compared to the day, you know, it'll try to ignore you and just, you know, do its own thing and mind its own business. So here Nabi sallallahu alayhi wa sallam is describing two hungry wolves. Wolves who want to eat. Wolves who are actively looking for something to eat. So Nabi sallallahu alayhi wa sallam says, if you have two hungry wolves and you let these wolves loose amongst a flock of sheep, can you imagine how much of harm and blood would be shed? Can you imagine? You have two hungry wolves and a full flock of sheep, and let these wolves free to roam amongst these sheep. Then Nabi sallallahu alayhi wa sallam says, understand this. Understand this. If a man has a greed for wealth, and if a man has a greed for sharaf, we say like name and prominence, if you find in your heart that, you know what, I do have this strong desire to just accumulate wealth, and I have the strong desire to just have prominence in society, Nabi sallallahu alaihi wasallam says that those two qualities within your heart are more detrimental to your deen, are more detrimental and more disastrous for your spirituality

just feel, oh, let me just look at my heart quite quickly. No, no, I don't really have a greed for wealth. And no, no, no, I don't really have a desire for name and fame. You know, when we say name and fame, and when we say prominence, we think like, oh, okay, are we talking about being on a stage with a spotlight on us? And, you know, we're so famous and, you know, people want our signature. And no, no, no, I don't desire that life. So, I mean, I'm safe. You know, I'm in the green. You know, sometimes when you say fame, then you think, okay, no. Fame is like a very famous Sheikh, a Qari, who's been taken around in a smart car. And, you know, people are flocking around him and he's well known. So, no, I don't desire that. So, I'm safe. I'm in the green. No, sometimes that desire for prominence manifests itself in the most unique of situations. You know, you want to be seen putting some money in the lilatan. You want to be known as the person who conducts the traffic at, you know, a janaza. Or you want to be seen as a person who delivers the lectures, you know, in the masjid. Or you want to be the one who tells people in the masjid that, no, you're doing this wrong, you're doing that right. Or you want to be seen in society as the guy who always gets the new car the minute it comes out. Or you want to be seen as that father who, you know, his children are always the best at what they do because now it's good for your image. Or you want to be seen as that woman who's, you know, whose dish is always the best at a function. Or you want to be seen as a person who's always the most well-dressed. You can't take it when somebody else is dressed better than you. Or in sport, you want to be seen as that key person who just, you know, makes the event what it is. And without you, nothing can really happen. So when we talk about the desire for prominence, Shaitan whispers thoughts in our minds, in our hearts, makes us crave superiority over others, whether it be from a simple thing like a dish which we prepare for our families on Eid day, or it can be to buying a car, or it can be to being in the first saf in the masjid, or it could be to who gives the adhan in the masjid, or it could be to who reads better Quran, you know, amongst two huffaz. The desire for prominence could manifest itself in so many ways on a daily basis. So we need to keep an extra close eye on this heart of ours. Don't just think, no, I don't desire to be famous where people want my signature. So I don't have anything to worry about when it comes to, you know, the desire for fame. No, the desire for recognition lurks in our hearts. We are human beings and we are prone to have that. So we need to make sure on a regular basis we introspect. And when we find the desire for prominence, we need to eradicate it. We need to make effort on our hearts. When our heart burns, that why is this other person getting praised? He didn't do anything. I did more than him. Why isn't the praise coming my way? That is desire for prominence. When we say greed for wealth as well, we think, oh, you know, greed for wealth, it's only like a person who wants to buy a huge tower or penthouse or very expensive car. We don't have any aspirations like that. So we're okay. We're free of that. Actually, they say Abu Dharr radiallahu anhu wouldn't keep his wallet closed. Wouldn't keep his wallet closed physically. Why? He never wanted to be seen as somebody who hoards wealth. He would never keep wealth for the future out of fear of giving reckoning on the day of Qiyamah. So when we speak about the greed for wealth, we have to look into our lives. Don't always console yourself that I am fine. You know, there are others who are spending more, wasting more. We need to look at it like this. The Sahaba radiallahu an, they were people, the Tabi'een, excuse me, the Tabi'een described the Sahaba. They say they were people who, when they would sit down to eat at night, they would have their food in front of them, and that food was a very simple meal. A very simple meal. But even that simple meal, a Sahabi felt, I cannot eat this alone. I need to find a poor person who I can share this meal with. So the Sahabi would go out to look for a poor person, find a poor person, when in actual fact, the ulama, the scholars say, the Tabi'un would comment and say, that the poor person who the Sahabi found to share his food with is in actual fact better off than the Sahabi himself. The Sahabi is actually more in need of that food, but he would share that food with somebody who he feels is in need of that food. So we need to keep that in front of us and then realize, oh Allah, look at my life. You know, I have, yet there are so many people around me who are also in need. And what's the reason I cannot assist and I cannot help everyone?

0: is because I'm also worried about myself, my luxuries, you know, having a good holiday, having, and all these things are permissible. All these things are permissible. I'm not saying that, you know, we should all just live a life of total abstinence with nothing in our pockets, nothing in our fridge, nothing in our bank account. I'm not advocating that, because we need to also, there's a hadith of Rasulullah SAW that, you know, we give sadaqah. The best sadaqah is that sadaqah which you give, but you still keep enough to keep you sufficient, self-sufficient. So I'm not advocating that, you know, the only way to salvation is to give up all your wealth. What I'm saying is we need to keep an eye on our heart. That don't, we need to tell our heart, don't be desirous of wealth. Look at how the Sahaba lived. Acknowledge the fact that I need to detach my heart more and more from dunya. There's never sufficient detachment from dunya in our hearts. There's always more detachment. There's always more improvement. So never ever feel, no, we've reached a good level now. You know, we don't really desire this dunya. We're okay. We've got things under control. No, the more you can leave of this dunya, the better. The more you can bring your life on simplicity, the better. Yes, there are many things which are permissible, which we do not have to give up in an instant. And that's true. But that does not mean we shouldn't have a vision of simplicity in our lives. As long as we have a vision of simplicity and we're constantly working towards simplifying our lives, then inshallah the love of dunya will be removed from our hearts slowly but surely. But if we reach, if we live our lives feeling that, no, we're okay, we're okay, we live our life with balance and control, and we know we've got things under control, slowly but surely the heart starts to desire more of the dunya, more of this dunya, more of this dunya. And eventually the dunya and the greed for this dunya overtakes the heart. So we're either moving forward or we're moving backward. So in a nutshell, the point that I'm making is we have to keep a close eye on the heart. Don't ever feel that we're okay how we are. We have to be improving in terms of detaching our hearts from this dunya and making sure there aren't any evil kind of endeavors or intentions in our hearts for the gain of fame or recognition or any kind of worldly recompense for our a'mal and for our good deeds. Another hadith of Bayhaqi, which deals with this topic which we are discussing, Rasulullah sallallahu alaihi wasallam had said that man talaba ad-dunya halalan mufakhiran mukathiran mura'iyan لَقِيَ اللَّهُ وَهُوَ عَلَيْهِ خَضْبَانِ. Nabi sallallahu alayhi wa sallam says, that person who seeks worldly possessions, even though it's in a halal way, however, the intention for accumulating these worldly possessions is with the intention of مُفَاخِرًا, to boast, to show off. How much I have, what I drive, what I wear, what perfumes I wear, what clothes I wear, where I live. So his intention is to boast. Mukathiran, his intention is just to have a lot. To say, you know what, I'm sitting on a good investment portfolio. I'm sitting on a lot of money. Murayan, and to show off. So people know that I'm not just any ordinary person in society. I'm a person of affluence, I'm a person of wealth. Nabi sallallahu alayhi wa sallam says, if a person has these three intentions, even though he earns his wealth through a halal, honest way, he will still meet Allah in a condition. Allah will be very angry with him. وَهُوَ عَلَيْهِ غَضْبَانِ. Allah will be angry with such a person. However, Nabi sallallahu alayhi wa sallam says, وَمَنْ طَلَبَ الدُّنْيَا حَلَالًا استعفافا عن المسألة والسعي على عياله وتعطفا على جاره لقي الله يوم القيامة ووجهه كالقمر ليلة البدر. 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His intention is, he never wants to be in a situation where he has to ask from people, number one. Number two, he wants to fulfill the needs of his family. He wants to make sure his family is well fed, his family is well clothed, His family is well educated and they're sheltered. And with that, he wants to be a person who can assist his neighbor. He wants to be good to his neighbor. He wants to assist his neighbor and people in his neighborhood. Then he will meet Allah on the day of Qiyamah. His face will be luminant. His face will be shining like that of a full moon. Imagine this hadith is saying that these two people outwardly are doing the exact same thing. They are both acquiring wealth in a halal, honest way. The hadith is not saying that one is earning haram wealth and he's lying and he's stealing. No, both people are doing the same thing. They are earning halal wealth in an honest way. Yet the intention of one is different to the intention of the other one. And as a result of the difference of intention, their position on the day of Qiyamah will be worlds apart. The one's face will be bright like the full moon, and the other person's face will be so gloomy because he meets Allah in a condition Allah is angry with him. And look at these intentions. Look at the intentions Nabi Sallallahu Alaihi Wasallam is talking about. Isn't it very easy for us to fall from one to the other? It's not something very far-fetched. Nabi Sallallahu Alaihi Wasallam says the first person who's blameworthy, what's his intention? He wants to boast. He just wants to have a lot. You know, it just makes him happy to have a lot. And he wants to show off. So we have to really, really introspect and ask ourselves, when I'm buying clothing, am I buying it because I want my family to, you know, be protected from the heat and cold? I want to have good clothes on my body and on my family's body? Or do I want to be seen? That, you know, oh, look at what they are wearing. Look, they only wear the best. They only wear, you know, exquisite things. And we want to be seen as the only people to have a certain style, a certain design, a certain fashion. Number one. Number two, the hadith says, mukathiran, to just accumulate. Sometimes your desire for dunya is so great. Your desire for money and wealth is so great. You prefer to have money over having a good life yourself. They say the highest level of stinginess, or one of the highest levels of stinginess, is a person is stingy against his own needs. That he'll rather suffer and, you know, not have basic necessities and needs, but he wants to have a good bank balance. And you hear relatives, wives, children, family members complaining about this. They'll say, you know, my husband, we have wealth, but he is so stingy to spend that we rather have things broken in the house, but he won't fix it. Why? The bank balance was, yes, obviously people are on different financial levels. May Allah make it easy for everyone. May Allah grant afiyah to everyone. May Allah make us all self-sufficient and grant us sufficient rizq. Yes, at times it's very difficult. Something may break in the home. We find it difficult to replace it because of the financial strain. Sometimes it's very difficult to meet basic needs in the home in terms of financial expenses. That is on its place. But there's also another reality which does exist. When you have people who have sufficient wealth, and the ulama have written of this category of people with regards to their stinginess, where they cannot even spend their money on their own self. In fact, the hadith speaks about this and says that such a person is a sinful person who holds back maintenance on his own family. If a person can't afford it, it's a different thing. But a person who can afford to sustain his family well and still holds back from his family, he's blameworthy in the eyes of Allah. So greed for wealth can take a person to that level, that they'll rather have a good sum of money in the bank than see their own children and wife being looked after in an adequate way. That is what happens when the desire for wealth overtakes our hearts. So let's be cognizant of this hadith. This hadith is warning us to not earn money for these three reasons. Because even if you are earning 100% halal, honest income, you will meet Allah in a way Allah is angry with you. To boast when you're earning money so you can boast. When you're earning money just so you can say, I have a lot. I can be seen as a person who's, you know, old money, lot of money, man of investments, man of affluence, a person who's cash flush. Number three, mura'iyan. You want people to see. You want people to see that. And I don't want to be seen to be a person who's driving a simple car. I don't want to be seen as a person who's living in a simple house. I don't want to be seen as a person who wears ordinary clothes. I want to be seen as a person who's different. I want to be recognized as a person who always dresses well. There's nothing wrong in dressing well. Look, again, we're talking about intention. You know, Imam Malik, rahimahullah, is mentioned, he used to wear excellent clothing. Imam Abu Hanifa, rahimahullah, would wear a new garment every day. So, in terms of beautifying ourselves, dressing well, living in a good home, having a good vehicle, there's nothing wrong with this. The intention is what changes the whole thing. And who knows the intention? Only you and I. You only know your own intention. That, you know, am I putting so much of emphasis in my dressing, in my house, in my car, where I live, what I eat, what I feed my guests? Am I doing this because, you know, for the convenience, for the benefit of my family and those who I'm serving and assisting? Or is it that I don't want to be seen as a person who is of that social standing? I don't want to be seen as a person who can't afford. I don't want to be seen as a person who, you know, settles for less. Then we have a severe issue within ourselves. You know, the Sahaba radiallahu an are the perfect example for us. Where you have Sahaba who were very wealthy, like Abdurrahman bin Auf radiallahu an, and you have Sahaba radiallahu an who were very simple and poor in their day-to-day life, like Abu Dharr Ghifari radiallahu an. But you would find that in all the stories of Sahaba's battles, they were all on the same level. They were all doing the same things. They were all giving sacrifice where sacrifice was needed to be given. So we need to see that, you know, if in our hearts, if I feel that, no, I need to be seen different to the rest, and I cannot be seen, you know, like how others are seen in society, then we have a problem within our hearts. So then we look at this hadith again. The Rasulullah says that a person who seeks wealth, mufakhiran, to be boastful, mukathiran, just to have a lot, and mura'iyan, he just wants to be seen. Everything of his wealth must be seen. These are three qualities which will result in Allah being angry with you, even though you earned a halal sustenance. But really, if we earn money, as the hadith is saying, we earn a living because you want to save yourself from asking from people. Isn't this something which we see as a reality in the day-to-day life? People who have so much of love for money, their wealth doesn't stop them from asking from people. You know, sometimes we may make a joke about it. The person is very wealthy, he has a lot, but he's so stingy to spend it, he rather asks from people. He rather take off from other people. He rather leech off other people. Why? The love of dunya has overtaken that heart. So if a person is earning his wealth so that he never has to ask from somebody else, he never has to ask anybody else to assist him, then that is an intention which he will be rewarded for. So inculcate this in our life. I am earning so that I don't have to ask anyone. I will give, I will assist, I will help others, but inshallah I will never need assistance. I will never ask. I will never be dependent on anyone. I will never feel that, you know what, let me leech off somebody else. You know, I will never be stingy when it comes to my own needs and my family's needs. The second, wasa'in ala ayali, have an intention when I'm earning, I want to provide for my family. So buy your milk and bread with a sense of pride. We're talking about pride in a negative sense, right? But we have pride in a positive sense as well. We say pride in a positive sense, meaning with a happy heart. I'm buying the milk and bread for my family because Allah has given me the ability to do so, and I'm happy to feed my family because it is the command of Allah to feed my family. And I'm buying clothing from my wife in a happy way because Allah has given me this responsibility as a man. I do it in a way where I'm willing, not wasteful obviously, but in a happy way. I buy the clothing, I buy the electricity, I pay the rent, I put petrol in the car for my family, and this is why I go to work every day. If we have this intention and we live our life according to this intention, then we will never, you know, just save our money at the expense of our family's needs. We'll just want to accumulate more in our pockets in the bank account and let our family, you know, suffice on bare minimum, just so that we can say we have more. And thirdly, excuse me, earn your wealth, earn your money with this intention, وَتَعَطُّفًا عَلَىٰ جَارِهِ, so that you can show kindness towards your neighbor. Become a person in your society who others understand, if we need assistance, we will go to this person, he will help us. Be a person in society, earn money, earn your wealth, earn your salary with this intention, that when the masjid needs assistance, they know I will be there to assist. in a good sense. Obviously, we were speaking about intention. You shouldn't, you know, earn, give charity and assist people so that you are known primarily for the reason as to be a generous man. That's not your intention. Meaning, try to be an asset for society. That I will assist my neighbor. The hadith of Rasulullah is that a mu'min is not one who goes to bed on a full stomach, but his neighbor goes to bed on an empty stomach. So go to be a person who earns so that I can send something to my neighbor as well. I can benefit my imam, I can benefit my mu'adhin, I can benefit my neighbor, the left, the right, opposite, behind. I will send something, send some bread, send some milk at times, send some baking, whatever it may be. But I will create this environment of hadiya, assisting people, helping people. So that is why I want to earn money. That is why I want to make money. That is why I engage in business. That is why I earn my salary. So these are intentions which change the entire outcome of our actions. Another hadith of Bayhaqi, Rasulullah sallallahu alayhi wa sallam, Hassan rahimahullah said, and Nabi sallallahu alayhi wa sallam said, that any slave of Allah, ما من عبد يخطب خطبة إلا الله عز وجل سائله عنها ما أراد بها. Nabi sallallahu alayhi wa sallam says that any slave of Allah, any person who gives a speech, who gives some kind of a bayan, some kind of nasiha, some kind of public address, Allah will ask him, Allah will ask him, what was your intention behind that? What was your intention behind that? So what a warning this is for you and I. All of us may not be giving bayans in masjids or on radio, for example, or any other setting, but aren't we advising people on a day-to-day basis? Our children, those under us, our peers, we give advices, we talk to them. We need to see what's our intention. Is our intention just to come across as a superior person, or do we have ikhlas and sincerity in that? May Allah give us ikhlas and sincerity in all of our actions. Ja'far rahimahullah said that whenever Malik bin Dinar rahimahullah used to narrate this hadith, which we just read, he would cry so much that there would be a choke in his voice. He would then say, people think that my eyes get cooled when speaking before you. Indeed, I know Allah will on the day of Qiyamah ask me, what was the purpose of your speech? So Malik bin Dinar rahimahullah would speak to people, would give them a bayan, but he would become so overcome with fear, overwhelmed with fear because of this hadith of Rasulullah sallam. He would cry and cry, thinking that what will be my condition on the day of Qiyamah. Another hadith before we conclude for this evening, this hadith found in Tabarani. Ibn Abbas radiallahu anhu says that Rasulullah sallallahu alayhi wa sallam said that he who makes Allah angry for pleasing people, Allah becomes angry and makes those people angry with him, who he had pleased by angering Allah. And whoever makes Allah happy, and in the process of making Allah happy, he made people angry, then Allah becomes pleased with this person, and Allah makes those same people who became displeased with him, Allah makes them pleased with him. So much so that he makes him virtuous in the eyes of people who were angry, and his words and deeds become adorned in their eyes. Meaning, if we are seeking the pleasure of people, we want people to be happy. So we try making people happy so much so that in the process we start neglecting the commands of Allah. Allah becomes so displeased with us that those same people we had achieved in making happy with us, they start becoming angry with us without us even realizing. And on the contrary, if we strive to make Allah happy, in the process of making Allah happy, we, you know, many people become displeased with us. Why are you doing this? Why are you saying that? They become displeased with us. But Allah will become happy with us. And what happens when Allah becomes happy? He will make those same people who were angry with us, he will make those people be pleased with us and happy with us. That is the strength of ikhlas, the strength of doing actions for the pleasure of Allah subhanahu wa ta'ala. May Allah grant us all the ability to do every action solely for the pleasure of Allah, and may Allah make our relationship with him the most valuable thing in our eyes in this world. And may we meet Allah in a way that He is happy and pleased with us. Until next week, Assalamu alaikum wa rahmatullahi wa barakatuh.
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1: Assalamu alaikum wa rahmatullahi wa barakatuh. The time is 1 minute after 10 p.m. Making headlines at this hour, special tribunal sets aside 85 million rands SAA lease. This Laylat al-Sabt, the 7th of Rabiul Ukhra, 1448, corresponding to September the 18th, 2026. A special tribunal has set aside South African Airways' decision to extend an 85 million rand dry lease agreement with Fly Fopa Airways for a Boeing 737 freighter. A special investigating unit says the agreement was extended for 36 months without a fresh procurement process or the required approval from National Treasury. The tribunal has ordered Fly Fofa to provide a detailed account of money it received from South African Airways and the cost it incurred. The SIU says any profits or unjustified enrichment identified will have to be paid back with interest. In other local news, residents and community leaders in an informal settlement in Kokstad, Southern KwaZulu-Natal, have imposed a night curfew on children following two separate killings. They say children should not be allowed to go out alone after 6 p.m., while residents have also agreed that no one should go out alone after 7 p.m. The decision follows the disappearance and killing of 7-year-old Latita Mtolo in February and the murder of 27-year-old Ogotle Nkosia Phansi about a month ago. Community leaders say residents are now living in fear. On the African continent, torrential rain and severe thunderstorm have hit Tunisia's capital, Tunis, causing flooding, traffic disruptions in power and internet cuts. Authorities suspended afternoon classes at schools, universities and training institutions after warnings of heavy rainfall across Greater Tunis. Some roads were flooded, leaving vehicles stranded and forcing residents to take shelter. The latest storms come after a summer of extreme heat and ongoing concerns about flooding and pressure on the city's drainage and other infrastructure. In our Oman news, tensions have risen between Israeli and Lebanese forces in southern Lebanon after the Israeli military reportedly threw stun grenades near Lebanese army positions in the town of Dar Mimas. Israel says Lebanese soldiers have entered what it calls a security zone, while a Lebanese security official says the troops were escorting villagers to their olive orchards and were not inside a security zone. Lastly, in our news, a 16-year-old student has been shot dead, two fellow students, and then killed himself at a school in South Cotabato in the southern Philippines. Eight other students were injured, with four reported to be in critical condition. The victims were between 14 and 17 years old. Authorities say the teenager used a 9mm pistol belonging to his father, which had been stored in a secure vault at home. Investigators are also examining whether the suspect's activity in an online true crime community played any role in the attack. In finances, the rand is trading at 16 rands 25 cents to the dollar, 21 rand 77 cents to the pound, and 18 rand 67 cents to the euro. Gold is trading at $4,382.58 a fine ounce, and crude oil is at $104.82 a barrel. In our solar times in the Johannesburg region, Fajr Solar will set in at 4:44 a.m. Sunrise will be at 1 minute after 6 a.m. In the Durban region, Fajr Solar will set in at 4:30 a.m. Sunrise will be at 5:50 a.m. Inshallah. I am Sagar Mbai with your Radio Islam News. Assalamu alaikum wa rahmatullahi wa barakatuh.
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1: السلام عليكم ورحمة الله وبركاته. أمين يا رب العالمين. بارك الله فيكم. سبحان الله. 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Now, interestingly, you get Basra, which is in Iraq, and there's Busra, which is in Syria. Now, Hazrat Umm Salama says this was one year prior to Rasulullah sallallahu alaihi wasallam's departure from this transitory world. But the area mentioned here is Busra. And a very interesting event happened during that journey. But before that, I want to mention something else about Busra. Subhanallah. Busra is an area at the moment in present day Jordan. Rasulullah sallallahu alaihi wasallam, as a young man, passed that area. Abu Talib was going on journey, and Rasulullah sallallahu alaihi wasallam was very emotional to separate from his uncle. Now imagine Allah's beloved alayhi salatu wasallam lost his father, then his mother, then his grandfather. Then he was so close to his uncle. Now uncle is going. Rasulullah was emotional. Sallallahu alayhi wasallam. Abu Talib couldn't bear seeing Muhammad sallallahu alayhi wasallam cry. He took Muhammad sallallahu alayhi wasallam with. But en route, they passed this area. They mentioned that the local senior rabbi there, the monk, he would not give them a second look. He didn't even worry about them ever. How many times the Arabs passed there? But this time he came out, he looked at them, he was looking for something, he assessed the situation, and he prepared meals with great hospitality for them. Then as he was serving them the meals, they all were sitting under a specific tree. But Muhammad sallallahu alaihi wasallam was not there. The first time he noticed Nabi sallallahu alaihi wasallam, he noticed amazing phenomena happen. Now when he invited them, Nabi sallallahu alaihi wasallam was not there. So he asked them, where's the young man who was with you all? They mentioned that he had gone to see to the animals while they have meals. Nabi sallallahu alaihi wasallam was basically doing some khidmah. He insisted that they call our Nabi sallallahu alaihi wasallam, that this is also for him. Actually, it was mainly for him, alayhi salatu wasalam. And as Allah's beloved arrives, he noticed the cloud sheltering him. And as Allah's beloved sits under the tree bends over because there was no more shade left to encompass Rasulullah sallallahu alayhi wasallam in its shade. All this Buhayra noticed. And then he requested Abu Talib, after seeking information on who is the caretaker and who is responsible for this young man. And when they pointed out to Abu Talib, he insisted, "Oh Abu Talib, take this child back to where you come from. It is dangerous for him here. There are people who don't want this." Now he knew. Now imagine, the beloved of Allah's arrival was so clear to the world. Allah Ta'ala, through His infinite mercy, made it clear to them. Allah's beloved's descriptions, His appearance, His time, His area, His region, was all documented in their scriptures. And now Abu Talib was not prepared to listen to him. Mm-hmm. And just then, some Roman soldiers arrived. So this group was called in to his monastery. And then Buhayra met them outside and interviewed them. They were actually looking for Muhammad sallallahu alayhi wasallam. Imagine that. And then he explained to them that, "Why are you doing so?" They said, "No, we are told to put an end to him for such and such reasons." They didn't want, subhanallah, Nubuwa to come out from Banu Israel. So Buhayra explained to them, when Allah decrees something, can creation stop it? And he convinced them to accept the decision and the will of Allah, subhanahu wa ta'ala. And alhamdulillah, they made tawbah at his hands. And they agreed and decided to stay with him, to learn from him. Imagine. This is all in the report of At-Tirmidhi. Then Abu Talib agreed and sent Rasulullah sallallahu alaihi wasallam home. Allah's beloved alayhi salatu wasallam passed this region again. And that was when he went to trade with Maysara, the servant of Hazrat Khadija radiallahu anha. And so many amazing events unraveled during that journey. Maysara noticed Rasulullah sallallahu alaihi wasallam's transactions, his transparency, his honesty, Allah's beloved's integrity,
2: his amazing skills in all facets and aspects, alayhi salatu wasalam. And he was notified by so many scholars that, you know, this personality is exquisite, he's rare. He is to be someone very important and special to Allah subhanahu wa ta'ala. But more amazing was the honesty of Rasulullah sallallahu alayhi wa sallam. And Maysarah returned and mentioned this entire report to Hazrat Khadija radiallahu anha. But on this occasion also, Allah's beloved alayhi salatu wasalam rested under that tree. Alhamdulillah, for over 1500 years, that tree still stands today in Jordan. How fortunate that Allah blessed this tree with the opportunity, alhamdulillah, to make this khidmah, to provide shelter to the beloved of Allah, alayhi salatu wasalam. When Allah ta'ala gave us tawfiq recently to visit this tree, subhanallah, not far from there is Mafraq. And there was a jamaat that visited us from that area a few years ago. So Allah gave us the opportunity to visit them, and such amazing, hospitable people. They were giving us the kaarguzari in the 50s, when the first jamaat came from India to Jordan, and they were in the main masjid, and the imam there said to them that, I'm sorry, you can't stay in the masjid. They said, no, we came to remind people about Allah and the importance of deen, and bring people back to masjid and encourage Muslims to improve in character, to draw the help of Allah subhanahu wa ta'ala through a'mal. They said, we are sorry, y'all cannot stay in the masjid. So the jamaat sacrificed, they slept outside the masjid. The king at that time passed after Fajr, or early in the morning it was, and he saw these foreigners sleeping outside the masjid. Anyway, he asked about them, and the imam mentioned such and such, and then he asked the minister of religious affairs about them. He also verified and, you know, got back to him. He then called for them, and he interviewed them. And he was amazed by their character and their vision and their purpose. He then gifted them a large sum. And they were reluctant, but he was getting offended, so they accepted the gift. But a few days later, he sees an advert. Because this jamaat, now what an important, beautiful usul, that the jamaat's doing the work, subhanallah. They would not take gifts from people, but give people, serve people, uplift people. Ya Allah. And now, this jamaat, subhanallah, didn't know what to do. This was such a large sum from the king. They wanted to give it back to the community, and they contributed that amount to an orphanage. And that orphanage was so amazed, the Darul Yatama, they published it in the newspaper without the jamaat knowing about it. Otherwise, they would have stopped it. And the king sees this, and he realizes that these are foreigners. I gave them such a large sum of money. They come from a country of difficulty and low economy and value in their currency, and this amount, they gave it back. These are very special people. And there and then he instructed that, oh, these jamaats must be revered, respected, and given, you know, honor, and also afforded the pulpit to present the message that they come for. Alhamdulillah. So this was the kaarguzari they were sharing with us. And then they also shared another ajib kaarguzari when they were here years ago. This we heard now from them, but when they were here years ago, they mentioned that when the first jamaats came to their area, Mafraq, people were so far away from deen that they visited few people. And when they arrived at one Arab, he was so happy that guests came. He immediately set out to prepare meals. So they were trying to stop him. He insisted. And now when he presents the meals, he forces them to eat. But they're trying to explain to him that, you see, it is Ramadan. He says, I don't know what you're talking about. All I know is you are my guests. I am your host. If you do not eat, you will be insulting me, and I will take out my gun for you, my AK for you, my Kalashnikov for you. That was the level of the jahala of people. And what a change Allah Ta'ala brought through these amazing works of Allah's deen, going to one person. Now also Allah gives tawfiq, going to brothers on the streets of Syria. What amazing people. Whatever they're doing, when you talk to them about Allah's deen, they want to listen, they want to hear, they leave what they're doing. If some are listening to music, they'll switch it off. And you remind them about how Allah helped. When Allah toppled the tyrant, everything belongs to him. Now we have to connect to him. We have to increase in a'mal. ظَهَرَ الْفَسَادُ فِي الْبَرِّ وَالْبَحْرِ بِمَا كَسَبَتْ أَيْدِ النَّاسِ بما كسبت أيدي الناس ليذيقهم بعض الذي عملوا لعلهم يرجعون.
1: This message is for humanity. Allah says that corruption and turbulence spreads throughout the globe, in the land and at sea, due to man's actions. And Allah allows this to happen as a taste for man's actions, the result of his own actions. And Allah allows this to happen so humanity may return to Allah once again, connect to Allah once again. And such amazing people, when you explain this to them, they immediately accept and say, yes, this is what we need, to connect to Allah, to learn. But they were under so much of oppression for so many years. Their madrasas, their maktabs, their schools were all bombarded. Ignorance was spread for 5 decades. Their children, men, women and children, were totally decimated. They were deprived, Ya Allah. And Allah has opened the way for them. Subhanallah. Allah give us tawfiq to help where we can as an ummah, to contribute, to uplift, to construct, to support wherever we can, especially in the lands of Sham. So what has it, Abu Bakr radiallahu anhu, as the Sahaba traveled and they get to this area, Busra, Hazrat Abu Bakr was out on an errand. And now there's 2 reports like this where these Sahaba are mentioned. One is the Sahabi in charge of the kitty and the food. And then Nu'ayman radiallahu anhu was hungry. So he comes to him and says, give me something to eat. He says, you have to wait for the Amir. So Waybit says, radiallahu anhu, you have to wait for the Amir. He says, I must have something to eat. He says, I can't give you. Wait for Hazrat Abu Bakr, then you'll have. Take his permission. He says, okay, I'll teach you a lesson. After he goes somewhere, there were some travelers passing. He mentioned to them that, are you all interested in purchasing a slave? They said, yeah, we do need one. We are traveling and we need a slave. He said, I have one who's for sale. If you all are interested, he can serve you. They said, we really are interested. We don't know where to purchase a slave nearby here. If you'll tell us yours, it'll be highly appreciated. He said, the price would be 10 camels. But yes, remember, he does speak a lot. And he will claim to you falsely that he's free, but you don't believe him, and you may take him. They said, yeah, where is he? Where is he? Let us see. He says, there, the man standing by the food. He's taking care of our meals. Just go there and take him. They go there, they take their turbans, and they tie him up. He says, what are you all doing to me? I'm a free man. They said, oh, we know your story. And they carry him away. And when they were gone, now, when Hazrat Abu Bakr returned, he asked, my way is Suwaybit. And after some time, they mentioned that to Hazrat Abu Bakr. He said, how can you all do that? He rushed in that direction, looked for that caravan and travelers. He then mentioned to them that really it was not true and this was what happened. And he returns the 10 camels and releases Suwaybit radiallahu anhu. When they returned to Medina Munawwara, and this incident was mentioned to Janab Rasulullah sallallahu alayhi wa sallam, Allah's beloved, and the Sahaba radiallahu anhum were really shocked by the incident. And all the Sahaba were in humor for quite some time. Subhanallah. So, alhamdulillah, the best of Allah's creation. But sometimes there is humor, but definitely it mustn't be through harming people. This happened like that, it happened like that sometimes. Allah knows best. But Hazrat Nu'aym was, radiallahu Nu'ayman, had a lot to do with humor. You know, on one occasion, when fruit was sold in Medina Munawwara by some travelers, he then got it delivered to Rasulullah sallallahu alaihi wasallam, wanting Rasulullah sallallahu alaihi wasallam to eat from that fruit that had come. And now, sometime later, they have to depart, and the amount wasn't paid, so they're asking Nu'aiman, where's our money? He said, ask Rasulullah for it. So they are travelers, they went to ask Rasulullah sallallahu alaihi wasallam. Nabi sallallahu alaihi wasallam said, I didn't purchase any fruit from you. Yes, Nu'aiman sent me a gift. So then Nabi sallallahu alaihi wasallam asked Nu'aiman, what happened? Didn't you send me that fruit as a gift? He said, oh Allah's Nabi, I wanted you to have the fruit, but I didn't have the money to buy the fruit. So yes, you must pay for it. So Allah's Nabi sallallahu alaihi wasallam just dealt with it like that. But this was also something so amazing, where Nabi sallallahu alaihi wasallam taught us to deal with every person differently. Yes, it doesn't mean we must take something on someone else's name and expect them to pay for it. This is the tolerance of Rasulullah sallallahu alaihi wasallam. But also it teaches us, sometimes when there is that close relationship, there should be that level of tolerance and understanding and so forth. It doesn't mean that we must
2: take on people's names and then expect them to pay for it. That is incorrect when it comes to our circumstance. But we learn the amazing seerah of Rasulullah صلى الله عليه وسلم, his tolerance, his character, his blessed patience alayhi salatu wasalam, and his way he dealt with every different person, understanding their situation, understanding their mindset, and considering them and helping them and uplifting them. Allah's beloved sallallahu alayhi wasallam sees a sahabi who was from the wilderness, and he was selling goods in Medina Munawwara. He would bring exotic goods from the outskirts and sell it in Medina Munawwara, and he would make a good amount. But whenever he would come, he would bring gifts for Rasulullah sallallahu alayhi wasallam, and Allah's beloved would grant him gifts as well. He would bring gifts from the wilderness, and Allah's beloved alayhi salatu wasalam would gift him from the city, Medina Munawwara. One day the beloved of Allah sees him engrossed in his trade, in his business on the side of the road, and from behind him the beloved of Allah hugs him from the rear and holds him tight, seemingly like how sometimes youth in love do this out of care for one another, holding the one in front, not letting him notice who's the one holding him tight from behind, without hurting the person, of course. So Zahir radiallahu anhu was saying, leave me, who's this? When he realized it was none other than Rasulullah sallallahu alaihi wasallam, then he didn't pull himself away, but brought himself closer to the Mubarak chest of Rasulullah sallallahu alaihi wasallam. Then in humor, Allah's beloved announced to the community, who wants to purchase a slave from me? Not that he was a slave, but Allah's beloved sallallahu alaihi wasallam was just, you know, interacting with him in a polite, light-hearted moment. And yes, Allah's beloved's every statement has so many lessons, is replete with abundant lessons for every one of us. And also one lesson here is that to teach us, we should not be enslaved by this world. Trade, buy, sell, but keep our goal, our purpose, our Allah in front of us. The dhikr of Allah and the consciousness of Allah, honesty, integrity, loyalty, all that is part and parcel of trade. But his reaction was, oh Allah's Nabi, if you sell me, I am so worthless. I am worth nothing. No one will pay anything for me. Allah, sahabi reacted in this way, that what am I? I am valueless. No one will pay anything for me. Allah's beloved said, don't worry about people. By Allah, you are precious, O my sahabi. لَكِنْ عِنْدَ اللَّهِ لَسْتَ بِكَاسِدٍ وَقَالْ أَنْتَ عِنْدَ اللَّهِ غَالْ. In Allah's sight, my sahabi, you are precious. You are valuable. You are priceless. No one will be able to pay your value because you're more valuable than that. O Zahir radiallahu ta'ala anhu. Wah, wah, how Allah's beloved interacted with people, dealt with people, cared for people. He was a sahabi of dark skin. He had this low self-esteem. Allah's beloved uplifted him, helped him, loved him, cared for him, uplifted his esteem, raised his value, uplifted his morale, increased his confidence, opened his potential, alayhi salatu wassalam. What is our way? When we see people in difficulty or feeling unconfident, would we support them, motivate them, uplift them, or do we scoff and laugh at them? Some time ago, in one of the masjids in one of the cities, after the program, a young man came, and as he was explaining himself, he cried, and then he became emotional, and then he had some sort of an attack, something like an angina attack. Then we had to call a doctor in the masjid after Jumu'ah, and he saw to him, this child in his emotions, he had an attack, he couldn't bear it. And what he was speaking about is, I was with non-Muslims in a school, I was doing hiv, but these non-Muslims used to respect me. I would talk to them in the break time, but they showed me respect because I was a Muslim. Then my parents, thinking it'd be a better thing. Now this doesn't mean we mustn't go to the Muslim school, but my point here is our akhlaq should be improved and corrected. He says, then I was put with Muslims. But I would come, they would judge the way my parents would bring me, the vehicle that they drove, or the lunch that I brought. And they would scoff at me and laugh at me and mock me and make me feel like an outsider, make me feel detestable. I mentioned this to them. I mustered up the courage to say, my friends, you are my brothers. I was with non-Muslims, but they were respectful. Can't you show me a little bit of respect? And they laughed at me even more. Allah, forgive us. How can us as Muslims have such a despicable character? Why are our children like this? This is because we are teaching them incorrectly, or we're not even bothered to teach them. Establish the halaqa of ta'lim in our homes. Teach our children character. I was on a flight a few days ago. Allah gave us tawfiq, visiting my satis in the different seats. What amazing satis, greeting them. And there were people next to them also. Greet them as well. It was so nice to ask them, how are you? Where are you from? And subhanallah, then I get to a few brothers. They were from Ethiopia. Next to my satis, after greeting my satis, I greeted them. And then I got speaking to them. And we discussed about Hazrat Isa alayhi salam and Hazrat Maryam alayhi salam. And we mentioned to them about Hazrat Baraka Ummu Ayman. This group of Christian businessmen from Ethiopia were so amazed. Then they're telling me, you know, we're sitting here for hours next to your Muslim brothers, but not one of them greeted us. So my point is, greet people, interact with people, and that would be a means of us then inviting them to Islam through character and wise words. Allah give us tawfiq.
3: بسم الله الرحمن الرحيم وصلى الله على النبي الأمي برحمتك يا أرحم الراحمين الحمد لله والتفضل and the karam of Allah سبحانه وتعالى. We sit to revise the lives of the best of people, the Sahaba of جناب رسول الله صلى الله عليه وسلم. We learn today a great Sahabi who actually embraced Islam awaiting Allah's Nabi صلى الله عليه وسلم's arrival. He originally hails from Yemen, and because of his residence in Medina Munawwara, he became close to the Banu Adi tribe. I ask you, who's the Banu Adi tribe? That is the family of Hazrat Umar al-Faruq radiallahu anhu. He was then close to this family, and due to being in their company, there was a man by the name of Al-Khattab, and this is none other than the father of Hazrat Umar. Al-Khattab loved this man, Amir bin Rabi'ah. And he kept him close. And from being an ally, a halif of this tribe, Banu Adi, he then was adopted by Khattab. And this was common in the Arab era, in the initial stages prior to Nabi Sallallahu Alaihi Wasallam's arrival, as well as in the initial stages of Islam. So he was known as Amir, the son of Khattab, even though Khattab was not his father. And then there was this close bond that he enjoyed with the Banu Adi tribe. And due to this, there was another very famous individual who was none other than Zayd bin Amr bin Nufail, who was a muwahid. He was a believer in one Allah. In the old days as well, prior to Nabi sallallahu alayhi wasallam's prophethood and apostleship and messengership sallallahu alayhi wasallam, Zayd bin Amr bin Nufail was a believer in the oneness of Allah. And he was a relative of Hazrat Umar. Actually, he was Hazrat Umar's cousin, Umar bin Khattab bin Nufail. And this individual is Zayd bin Amr bin Nufail. And there is some other links in their discussion that we have discussed before under the life of Hazrat Sa'id bin Zayd bin Amr bin Nufail. And long ago in the life of Hazrat Umar radiallahu anhu. So in those days as well, Hazrat Zayd would never worship idols. And he would follow the teachings of Hazrat Ibrahim alayhi salam, and he would only eat what was slaughtered, taking Allah's name, invoking Allah's name, and he would despise the despicable practices of Quraysh, where they would slaughter in the names of idolatry. And he would tell them, "Ashatu khalaqa Allah. Don't you know the sheep that you slaughter, the animal that you slaughter, Allah created it. Allah then sends water for it from the sky. وَأَنزَلَ لَهَا مِنَ السَّمَاءِ الْمَاءِ وَأَنبَتَ لَهَا مِنَ الْأَرْضِ ثُمَّ تَذْبَحُونَهَا عَلَى غَيْرِ اسْمِ اللَّهِ. Allah sends down water from the sky for this creature, for this animal, for this camel, for this cow, for the sheep, for the goat.

And this was what Zayd bin Amr bin Nufail would do. There were quite a few like this who would do such amazing traits of character, sublime character. Among them was a great Sahabi that we should remember, Hazrat Sa'sa'ah radiallahu anhu. He as well, whenever he heard about anyone perpetrating something so horrendous, he would go and rescue the little girl, and he would then tend to her and grow her and nurture her. And then Zayd, when the child would reach of her age, he would then offer her parents if they would want her back, and if not, he would continue taking care of her. So it was none other than Zayd bin Amr bin Nufail who inspired Hazrat Amir bin Rabi'a, who we learn about. Hazrat Amir bin Rabi'a radiyallahu ta'ala anhu, who then would join Hazrat Zayd. It's reported in Tabaqat ibn Sa'd that Zayd one day was coming out of Makkah, وَهُوَ خَارِجٌ مِّن مَكَّةَ, on his way to Hira, to pray there. And why he had left, it was because of some altercation between him and the people, because he would always negate their actions and refute it. And he would not accept that they worship other than Allah or slaughter the animals in other than Allah's name. And they would follow their forefathers. So anyway, Zayd was on his way out of Makkah when he sees Amir. And Amir asks him, what happens? What has happened? Where are you off to? Because it was like an uncle and nephew relationship, because Amir was like adopted in the family of the Banu Adi tribe. And Zayd comes from the same family, meaning the family of Hazrat Umar, Banu Adi, Al-Adawi. So Zayd says to Amir, oh Amir, you know, I have opposed my people. I follow the teachings of the Anbiya alayhi salam, the teachings of Hazrat Ibrahim alayhi salatu wasalam. Him and his son Hazrat Ismail would worship Allah and they would face the Qibla. So I am awaiting a Nabi of Allah. فَأَنَا أَنْتَظِرُ نَبِيًّا, from the offspring. A Nabi that hails from the offspring of Hazrat Ismail alayhi salatu wasalam. And this child will be from Banu Abdul Muttalib. Such details did Zayd bin Amr bin Nufail have, because he studied, he prayed, he awaited the final Nabi of Allah. He then says to Amir, you know what, Amir, his name would be Ahmad. And I worry that probably I will not have this opportunity to join him and be with him. فَأَنَا يَا عَامِرُ, O Amir, I am assuring you, أنا أؤمن به وأصدقه وأشهد أنه النبي, I believe in him, I will confirm him, I will support him, and I bear witness that he is Allah's Nabi sallallahu alayhi wa sallam. He is the final Nabi of Allah. O Amir, فإن طالت بك المدة فرأيته فأقرئه مني السلام. If perhaps Allah blesses you and your life is prolonged a little further and you see him, O Amir, please convey my salams to him. O Amir, I'll even give you his descriptions. Allahu Akbar. Allah's beloved sallallahu alayhi wa sallam was described even in the previous books with such detail. The Quran confirms this. الذين آتيناهم الكتاب يعرفونه كما يعرفون أبناءهم. Those who we've given the book, the people of the book recognize Muhammad sallallahu alaihi wasallam like they recognize their own children. Meaning there was no doubt, there was no mistake in it. So here, Zayd says to Amir, O Amir, let me describe him to you. ما نعته حتى لا يخفى عليك. Amir says, please describe him to me. And Zayd would describe Janabi Rasulullah sallallahu alayhi wasallam in such a beautiful manner. In accordance to the previous books, Allah's beloved sallallahu alayhi wasallam's height, his beautiful hair, and his features, his eyes, the seal of prophethood, his name, his birthplace, his city, where he would be designated to send, to invite to Allah subhanahu wa ta'ala, and where he would migrate to. He would finally migrate, he would then migrate to Madinah Munawwara. But he mentions Yathrib, because at that time Madinah Munawwara was known as Yathrib. Then Zayd says, O Amir, فَإِيَّاكَ أَن تُخْدَعْ عَنْهُ. Do not be beguiled. What I am telling you is the truth. O Amir, I have traveled the length and the breadth of the earth. I have traveled everywhere, meeting all the bishops, al-Yahud, wal-Nasara, wal-Majus, people of all religions. And I have met

0: their seniors and their scholars, and I would ask them, I would be in pursuit of the truth, and I've come to this conclusion, and they have agreed, هذا الدين وراءك, you're coming to our lands. But deen is actually, the true deen is to hail from where you are coming from, in Makkah Mukarramah. And they would describe Muhammad sallallahu alayhi wa sallam, Ahmad sallallahu alayhi wa sallam to me, as I have described him to you. And they would tell me, these scholars of the previous scriptures would tell me, O Amir, لم يبقى نبي غيره, he is the final Nabi of Allah. There's no Nabi after him. Hazrat Amir says, it was at that time already, فَوَقَعَ فِي نَفْسِيَ الْإِسْلَامِ مِنْ يَوْمَئِذٍ, prior to Janabi Rasulullah sallallahu alayhi wa sallam's arrival, Islam had permeated my heart already. But sadly, Hazrat Zayd bin Amr had left this world prior to Janabi Rasulullah sallallahu alayhi wa sallam's bi'tha, prophethood. And it so happened that he was returning from a journey, and he was returning to actually meet Janabi Rasulullah sallallahu alayhi wa sallam. And it so happened that he was hijacked and he was killed. And on the side of the road, he's making dua as he's leaving this world. Oh Allah, in kunta haramtani, oh Allah, if you are not allowing me this opportunity to see and meet your final Nabi, even though he brought iman upon Nabi sallallahu alayhi wa sallam already, but Allah, if you're not allowing me this fortune of seeing him, one request I have, my Allah. Yes, he was happy with Allah's decree, but look at his request. فَلَا تَحْرِمْ مِنْهُ إِبْنِي سَعِيدًا. Oh Allah, my son Sa'id, don't let him be deprived of this great opportunity of being with your beloved Muhammad Ahmad sallallahu alayhi wa sallam. What a dua, what a dua. As he was leaving this world, worried about his children, his child to be on iman and to be a sahabi of Nabi sallallahu alayhi wa sallam. What a dua father gave his son. What dua, subhanallah. Father's duas and the arsh of Allah, there's no hindrance. Let's seek the prayers of our fathers and our mothers. Let's make their khidmah. Let's be kind to them. Let's ask them for duas. Ye lag jate hai. This is what will hit the arsh of Allah subhanahu wa ta'ala. So in that, Allah sent his beloved sallallahu alayhi wa sallam in Makkah Mukarramah to call to Allah. Iqra' bismi rabbik was revealed. Ya ayyuhal muzzammil was revealed. Ya ayyuhal muddathir was revealed. Noon wal qalam wa ma yasturun was revealed. And Allah's Nabi at that time was inviting people to Allah on an individual basis, one-on-one, whoever he could meet. And at the same time, Hazrat Abu Bakr as-Siddiq, Hazrat Abu Bakr as-Siddiq radiallahu anhu, was inviting all the people of Makkah to Allah. And this is our request. Analyze Hazrat Abu Bakr's da'wat. Yes, many a time we feed people and invite them to Allah. Yes, that is also correct, because a person on a hungry stomach, how would he hear or understand anything? Feed people, yes. Yes, that is correct. But why do we deprive other prominent people that we meet in our businesses? He came for any business work. He came to meet us for any other reason. Why do we deprive him of Allah? He's also yearning for Allah. He's also searching for the truth. Gift him some literature, something to read about Allah. Give him also hope in Allah. Because so many people have experienced different pleasures in this world, but they've realized that it's ephemeral. It is baseless. There's no pleasure in it. That's why so many people are becoming suicidal, because they're looking for happiness and they're feeding their bodies with all sorts of pleasures, but there's no happiness in it but darkness and depression. And they have not fed their souls with the love of Allah. Introduce Allah to the people. Allah will solve your problems. Allah will make you stronger. Allah will bless you. And you will be fulfilling your duty as an ummati of Janabi Rasulullah sallallahu alayhi wa sallam. Hazrat Abu Bakr would invite people individually. And he would go to every person he knew in Makkah. And every person who came to him for any other errand. Where did he learn this beautiful practice? Hazrat Abu Bakr was a prominent businessman. Anyone who came to him for some problem, to talk about something. Hazrat Abu Bakr would channel them towards Allah. Imagine someone came to your office. Probably you offered him some tea, some ikram, some meal. Then you offer him, come, I'm going to the masjid to pray. I'm going to the musalla to pray. Come, join me. Let's pray to Allah. See how beautiful is prayer. Come, you'll find peace. Make an offer. Make an offer. 9 out of 10 times, he'll say, you know, I've never been to a masjid. I'd really love to join you. Let me see. And sometimes there could be some reluctance because, forget not, respected Ummati, Shaitan is troubling him too. Shaitan doesn't want him to come to the truth. So make the offer. And Hazrat Abu Bakr met Hazrat Amir bin Rabi'a quietly and in seclusion, and individually invited him to Allah subhanahu wa ta'ala. And Hazrat Amir, subhanallah, Hazrat Amir was awaiting this time because he always remembered the words of Hazrat Zayd bin Amr bin Nufail, and he was not reluctant whatsoever. Allahu Akbar, Hazrat Amir fulfills his amana. What amana? He remembers the message of the man who was a great muhsin upon him. That was none other than Hazrat Zayd bin Amr bin Nufail, who was like his uncle, who took care of him and was his teacher and was his inspiration. And he remembered Hazrat Zayd, who passed away, his words that, O Amir, if Allah blesses you with a longer life and you see him, my Nabi Muhammad sallallahu alaihi wasallam, my Nabi Ahmad sallallahu alaihi wasallam, my request is, please convey my salams to him. فَأَقْرِئُهُ مِنِّي السَّلَامِ. And here Hazrat Amir says, I was an ally of my people Banu Adi. And Banu Adi were the minority in the Quraysh tribes. So I couldn't just emulate Nabi sallallahu alayhi wa sallam outwardly, apparently, but I embraced Islam and I kept my iman firm. And I went to Nabi sallallahu alayhi wa sallam and I notified him exactly as Hazrat Zayd bin Amr bin Nufail informed me. And I conveyed Zayd's salams to him. Allahu Akbar. What a beautiful sunnah is to convey salams. Hazrat Amir says, Janabi Rasulullah sallallahu alayhi wa sallam responded to his salams and he made dua for him. And he said, you know, Amir, sallallahu alayhi wa sallam said, you know, Amir, I have seen Zayd in Jannah with a long kurta, pulling his kurta behind him, yashabu dhaylan lahu aw dhuyula. And interestingly, in the dream, a long kurta means, you know, a lot of deen, like Allah's Nabi sallallahu alayhi wa sallam saw Hazrat Umar radiallahu anhu also with a long kurta. Generally, in Islam, in our practice of the sunnah, in our life, we are not allowed to drag our clothing below the ankles. Actually, we should try our best that it be till half the shin. But below the ankles is not permissible. The beloved of Allah sallallahu alayhi wa sallam said, لا تسبل الإزار فإنها من المخيلة. Allah's Nabi sallallahu alayhi wa sallam said, never drag your pants below the ankles because it is part and parcel of pride. The mere act of dragging the clothing below the ankles is pride. These are words of Rasulullah sallallahu alayhi wa sallam which are sahih. But in a dream, the meaning is different. It means complete deen and full deen. That's the meaning. That's the art of interpretation of dreams. In another report, Hazrat Aisha radiallahu anha reports that the beloved of Allah sallallahu alayhi wa sallam said, I entered Jannah. فَرَأَيْتُ لِزَيْدِ بْنِ عَمْرِ بِنْ نُفَيْلٍ دَرَجَتَيْنِ. I saw Zayd bin Amr bin Nufail's ranking in Jannah double. Allah gave him double the level. Meaning Allah gave him extra level. دَرَجَتَيْن, dual, two. In another report, sallallahu alayhi wa sallam said that innahu yub'athu yawm al-qiyamati ummatan wahda. Zayd would be resurrected on judgment day on as a nation on his own. This is in Abu Ya'la, and all these reports are sahih. So Allah bless Hazrat Amir, who remembered and fulfilled the amana of Hazrat Zayd radiallahu anhum. And also, this is a beautiful practice to make salams to others. Always make salams first. And if someone asks us to convey salam, we should fulfill that amana because it is such a beautiful practice, prophetic practice. And Sahaba radiallahu anhum upheld this amazing practice. When one tabi'i would be going to another area, a sahabi would send salams to that individual. Very often between Hazrat Abu Darda and Hazrat Salman al-Farisi radiallahu anhum as well. As Hazrat Abu Bakr radiallahu anhu was giving da'wah to Hazrat Amir, it was as though the words of Hazrat Abu Bakr was like pure water pure water permeating the hearts of Hazrat Amir, watering the roots of Iman that was there already, and it gave life. Hazrat Abu Bakr's Dawat gave life to those roots, to that source of Iman that was in the recesses of the heart of Hazrat Amir. Subhanallah. That is why in the Quran, Surah Yusuf, Ayah 109, 110, Allah says, tell them, O my Nabi, هَذِهِ سَبِيلِي أَدْعُوا إِلَى اللَّهِ عَلَى بَصِيرًا أَنَا وَمَنِ اتَّبَعَنِي. This is my way, سَبِيلِي. I am an inviter to Allah with wisdom, with insight. I invite, وَمَنِ اتَّبَعَنِي. And every follower of mine invites to Allah, young and old, male and female, big and small, professional and unprofessional, every ummati of mine, adu'u ila Allah. Analyze this verse. Hadihi sabili. This is my way. This is my road. This is my path. Sabili. Interestingly, in the Arabic language and in the Quran, there's balagha, there's eloquence. It is the highest form of such beautiful eloquence. Hadihi sabili. This is my way. This is my road. Sabil comes from the word sabal. Sabal means water, batar. As it falls from the skies, that is, before it arrives on the ground, that water is called sabal. So in this, there's an inference, an indication, which in Arabic grammar and balagha, rhetoric, it is called isti'ara makniya. And in this, there's an inference that this part of mine is like water. In which way is dawat like water? Like water gives life. Dawat also brings about deen, and deen comes alive. So like the earth needs water, we also need dawat, and through dawat, deen will come alive. That's a beautiful expression in these verses. So Hazrat Abu Bakr's words was like water feeding the beautiful roots of Iman in the heart of Hazrat Amir. He then rushes home to give his wife dawat, and she immediately was ready. She hails from this family, from the Banu Adi family, Hazrat Umar's family, and they were among the earliest Muslims. She was none other than Hazrat Layla binti Abi Hathma. Layla binti Abi Hathma al-Adawiyya. Adawiyya means she comes from the same family, radiyallahu anha, and she was his greatest support. And the couple together worried about their iman and made effort on their iman, and they both embraced Islam, and they remained firm on Allah subhanahu wa ta'ala's deen. They had embraced Islam in the early stages, even prior to Rasulullah sallallahu alaihi wasallam's madrasa, masjid, markaz, center, khanqa. The initial efforts, which was Darul Arqam, the madrasa was Darul Arqam, the center, the markaz was Darul Arqam. Even prior to that, this couple had embraced Islam. Radiyallahu ta'ala anhuma, Hazrat Amir and Hazrat Layla, radiyallahu anhuma.
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0: Assalamu alaikum wa rahmatullahi wa barakatuh. You're listening to Radio Islam International's Sabah al-Muslim right here from, once again, an overcast, rainy Durban. Going to be like this year, inshallah, with the will of Allah subhanahu wa ta'ala for the next few hours, maybe. Well, they predict a, they always get it wrong, don't they? But the prediction is out there that a rainy next couple of days, but it is the season in South Africa. The season of rain, alhamdulillah, finally arrived. And as a mu'min, as a believer, we should look at every drop as an opportunity for the earth to gain the mercy and the rahmah of Allah subhanahu wa ta'ala. And as was the practice of Rasulullah sallallahu alayhi wa sallam, that on some occasions, he'd even put his hand out, and the falling raindrops, he would take it and apply it on his hands and on his face, stating that this indeed rahmah and mercy from Allah subhanahu wa ta'ala. Now, you don't have to do that all day, all night. Once in a while to fulfill the sunnah, and for a person to apply it, alhamdulillah, indeed will be a source of great barakah. More so, the recitation of the relevant dua, Allahumma sayyib and nafiyah, that Allah subhanahu wa ta'ala send down beneficial rains upon us, and such rains that will benefit insan, the human being, the animal kingdom, the plant kingdom, and from which Allah subhanahu wa ta'ala shows us one of his great qudras and greatnesses that is manifest before our very eyes, that the reliving of the parched earth. Doesn't Allah subhanahu wa ta'ala say that he strikes for you an example that you have the parched earth, for Yusibu, and he now allows that earth to now benefit from the rainfall above. And this indeed becomes a sight of beauty for you as you see and as you pass by. And Allah subhanahu wa ta'ala reminds us of this rejuvenation over and over again. And the purpose is not only to view the greatness of Allah subhanahu wa ta'ala, but also to express to the human being that the day will come that you will also be physically rejuvenated. That when your body has entirely decomposed and you are nothing but soil and sand and dirt and bhuli basri, completely forgotten, with your bones scattered all over, if it even exists to begin with, very likely digested by the makhluqat and the creatures out there, illa mashallah, except whom Allah subhanahu wa ta'ala so wills. But for the rest of us, this is our expectation, isn't it? Allah subhanahu wa ta'ala reminds us, like how you see the rejuvenation of the earth below your very feet season after season. It's not difficult that Allah subhanahu wa ta'ala rejuvenates the human body, even though that human body has been lying in a comatose or in a decomposed state or in a disintegrated state, as will happen to people who have been lying there for centuries, for that matter, absolutely disintegrated. But yet Allah subhanahu wa ta'ala promises, like how you see the reliving of the earth, you will see the reliving of that human body as well. Allah ta'ala grant us tawfiq to learn and to gain an ibrah, a life lesson from there, so that we can apply it in the way we conduct ourselves. Well, early morning discussion, hopefully getting online, the commissioner of the South African Human Rights Commission, in order to talk about, well, gender-based violence and femicide. This is on the back of very likely a serial killer or the traits thereof being on the loose in the Kempton Park, Ikurhuleni area. But whilst the statistics are focused and fixated upon Ikurhuleni, isn't it a reality in the country that you have absolutely astounding, astonishing and shocking rates of murder of everybody for that matter, especially targeting women and children? And although the declaration of it being a national disaster has been out there, has this deterred the South African public from becoming a less violent society, from not viewing human life as absolutely paltry? Where does this culture stem from? Why do we see it in such a, you know, in such a society that has made so many leaps and bounds since, you know, 1994 and even before that? Why can we not bring this under control? So while police are hunting a serial killer who claimed the lives of nine women in Kempton Park, it emerged that a total of, what, 569 women were killed and 1,052 survived, you know, attempted murder between April and June 2026 in Ikurileni. Now, certainly the focus should not be entirely on Ikurileni, but you've got to look at the entire country for that matter. But since Ikurileni and Kempton Park is under discussion, it's worth to see exactly what are the figures coming out from that area alone. Now, this is according to the South African Human Rights Commission. The commission condemned the deaths of nine women in Ikurileni in Gauteng, but the nine women's bodies that were found at different locations over the past 2 months are in fact a symbol of where we are in South Africa, unfortunately. We discussed the matter with the SAHRC's Commissioner Shepo Madikongozi. Shepo, good morning to you. Thank you for joining us.
1: Good morning, Jack, and good morning to your listeners.
0: Shepo, 569 women killed over the reporting period in Ikurileni, and now a serial killer on the prowl who has already claimed the lives of nine women. Commissioner, is this not an indictment on South Africans who unfortunately have got a low view of women and children and life in general? I mean, what does this speak about South African society in general, Commissioner?
1: No, thank you so much, and thank you for having us with the South African Human Rights Commission. That's a very good question, and the way you phrase it, to say it says a lot about the society. It's not just about the state's failure. It's not just about the perpetrators themselves. It's all of us as families who, when we hear how people talk to their wives, their partner, we look away. It's about the joke that we make around the bride and at our mosque and at our churches and at our temples. It's about how boys are raised from a young age, that boys must not have feelings, that boys must treat girls in a different way. It's about how our police stations, when a woman comes to report a crime, that dismissed. It is said to be a private issue, a domestic issue. So what does it say about us? It says that we are still a backward nation. It says that even though we've made strides in terms of constitution, in terms of legislative reform, in reality, women are still treated as second-class citizens.
0: You know, Commissioner, another aspect that is absolutely concerning, and this has been out there for some time, is that those committing these crimes are not strangers. I mean, for the most part, they happen to be brothers, uncles, husbands, mentors, bosses, even school teachers for that matter, and the way they interact with their school pupils, we've seen that as well. Principals, people who are from a position that they are supposed to be caregivers in a society. But unfortunately, if you were to look at the bulk and the majority of such type of physical and even emotional crimes that are targeting women, it comes from these segments of people who are supposed to be custodians.
1: Yes, we have just released last month, we released a report on sexual violence in schools, which shows that sexual violence in school is pervasive. That despite the fact that we've got the Children's Act, we've got the Bella Act, we've got the Constitution, we've got all these sexual offenses acts, sexual violence is still very pervasive. And it is pervasive because of four reasons. One, there is a failure to vet our teachers. Who are these teachers? Do they have criminal records? Are they in the National Register for Child Protection and the National Register for Sexual Offenders? So there's no proper vetting. Two, we have principals who look away when their star teacher commits this act. And then three, we get parents who put pressure on their children to withdraw cases because they get money or because the teacher is a very important member of the family. But ultimately, it has to do, as you say, people who are supposed to be guardians, people who are in loco parentis, who are supposed to be parents in schools, who fail to do this. It's not just teachers, it's coaches, it's our priests, it's our monarchs, it's about everyone in society who's doing this. And it has led to a situation where young girls and women have lost trust in the criminal justice system. So that's why we are doing this inquiry that we will be doing.
0: You know, Commissioner, one thing is the role of government, right? And rightfully so, in the beginning of our conversation, we mentioned that this is society's role. But let's see what interventions government has done, especially recently. Now, in 2025, the president declared gender-based violence and femicide as a national disaster. Still, the violence continues. What more can be done from the way of government? I mean, it is an election year. South Africans have got a right to pressurize their representatives that listen here. We talk about service delivery and all these things here as well. We also want to see your track record when it comes to you fighting against GBV. Talk to us about that. What more can the government do?
1: Yes, the starting point here is that, as we were saying earlier, yes, gender-based violence and femicide is a social pathology. It's a failure of society. However, it's also a human rights crisis because it implicates multiple intersecting rights: the right to equality, the right to freedom of movement, the right to dignity, the right not to be tortured or have degrading treatment done against you. So it involves constitutional and legal obligations on the state. So the state has an obligation to protect women. So it's not just a moral, you know, plea or a moral appeal. It's a legal obligations. The state must do more. There's war on women. It's not enough to declare this disaster. There must be money that is put. We have not seen money following the declaration. We have seen the appointment of the council that is going to be looking at GBVF. However, that council must be supported with resources, financial resources, human resources. The institutional architecture must be such that they have teeth, they can do something. And then thirdly, there must be political will from the state. The criminal justice system is wholly inadequate, under-resourced. Prosecutors are under-resourced. Police stations are few. And the courts are also, there's a lot of backlog. So the state must do more in terms of resources, in terms of political will, but also in terms of holding accountable not just perpetrators, but magistrates who take money to throw cases, police officers who are corrupt, teachers who sexually violate learners. They must be fired. So the state must have accountability for those enablers, but the state must also put their money where their mouth is.
0: Commissioner Malingozi, thank you for joining us on Radio Islam International. Important discussion indeed that we're having this morning over here about GBV and about where the country is going. And thank you for your time and have a good weekend ahead of you, Commissioner.
1: Thank you so much, Salam.
0: Well, that was Commissioner Shepo Madingozi of the South African Human Rights Commission. And this is on the back of the discovery of, well, nine bodies. It's, of course, national news right now, with many organizations commemorating the ominous milestone and the, you know, the results in their own way, in different ways. In reality, one looks at it and sees a broken society. But one has got to look at the attitudes that society has towards any form of discrimination and gender-based violence. Now, he alluded to there where schools look the other way. And, you know, this is not only rural South African schools, but even within built-up and urban areas as well, that there has been plenty of reports that a learner or a family will complain to a principal or to somebody even higher up. But because that teacher is their star teacher, they've got nobody else to teach that particular subject, they will deliberately look the other way or attempt to brush it off as some sort of horseplay, etc., where in reality there is zero tolerance for this type of behavior in any public setting for that matter. Well, 6:30 a.m. it is, half hour news headlines and the news itself, followed by our recitation of Surah Yasin for this morning. Now, by the way, the recitation of Surah Yasin, although it is there for listening, alhamdulillah, and it will be a source of reward and ajr for a person to listen, it doesn't absolve a person from picking up the Quran and reading your Surah Yasin, reading your Surah Baqarah for the day, reading your juz of the Quran or your hizb, your portion for the day, Surah Kaf on a Friday, etc. So do engage in those a'mal on a personal basis, and Allah Ta'ala grant us all tawfiq. 6:31 a.m. We'll be back in a while.

0: You know, for many centuries, the phenomena of immigration has been studied, right, by those who looked at it sometimes from a biased point of view, that why are people who are sedentary, part of the community, all too often antagonistic, and as we've seen in South Africa and other parts of the world as well, violent, and they consider those who have arrived in a society repulsive. Now, where it comes to race, where it comes to color, where it comes to ethnicity, language, religion, all of that there is the actual excuse. But people have always found a way to be racist, and people have always found a way to oppose those that arrive new in a particular community. I mean, we have seen this year, let's say, for example, in countries like Pakistan, for example, 1947, 1948, the great partition of India and Pakistan takes place. And in cities like Multan, Lahore, Sialkot, Karachi, not so much Karachi, but the other bigger cities, especially in Punjab, you already have a sedentary population that has been residing there for a long, long time. And now you have an influx of people who are coming with skills, who are coming with business acumen, and in many, many instances and cases, capital as well. And they are coming with the same skill set as the local sedentary population. It's only a matter of time that there is now going to be this opposition. And obviously there was, to a point of mobs and people attacking Muhajir arriving communities, and quite often to a point of many of these Muhajir emigrant communities finding no safety in the bigger cities of Multan, Sialkot, Lahore, Peshawar, and having to relocate to what eventually would become the most cosmopolitan city of of the country of Pakistan, that is in fact majority people of a Muhajir descent, and at that point in time was a backwater village to, you know, at the very least the port of Karachi, now becomes the bustling city of Karachi. It's a phenomena that is viewed in, let's say, the UK, for example. Now on this side, on the Pakistan side, what was the problem? They all shared the same religion. For all likelihood, most of them spoke the Urdu vernacular, the Urdu language. So what was the problem? The problem was, okay, you could say economic to an extent, but also to a great extent was human nature, that people do not accept people from outside. But look how our Nabi sallallahu alayhi wa sallam combated the scourge of this ill in society, noting that society from time to time are going to have to accept people from beyond the realm of who they know as the established community. It's going to happen. It's only a matter of time. It has happened in every society, including our society for that matter. And so he established the ukhuwa, the brotherhood, where it would not only be a community that is settling from Mecca to Medina, but ultimately it will be your brother. And so what happens is that he divides that community, one Muhajir to one Ansari. So it now becomes individual as opposed to two groups looking at one another as strangers. Though technically they were not strangers in many ways, but from a social point of view, if one had to strictly look at it as a social point of view, that's what they were. They were different in many ways, as they were the same in many ways. And Allah subhanahu wa ta'ala inspired Nabi sallallahu alayhi wa sallam on this particular plan and trajectory to establish the ukhuwa and the brotherhood amongst them in this unique way that was unprecedented in human history. Up till now, nobody can give an example of such type of presentation of integration into a society than how this particular method had now offered. And it remains a source of study for the mu'mineen and the believers and the world right till for time immemorial. And why? Because what it does is that it breaks down us and them. When you break that down and you make it individualistic, it now becomes easier not only to digest, but also to understand. Something to think about, right? And hopefully hopefully somebody will write a good paper about this here for the purpose of our study and our, you know, our information. Let's see how that goes. Moving on to South Africa and politics. Well, the IFP, the Inkatha Freedom Party, has long been a major force in KwaZulu-Natal politics. But the 4th of November local government elections could test whether it can retain that influence as the province's political landscape shifts. I mean, you've got other players these days. NK has been around for some time, obviously, but compared to the other established parties of the ANC, DA and the IFP, while they're a newer kid on the block, some may say that they're a derivative of the ANC, and it's true in many ways. You've got the EFF that has been losing support in KZN as the years go on. But our discussion this morning is regarding the future of the IFP. Professor Musa Kulu joins us to unpack the IFP's strategy. Ukhleklo Khlengwa's Itegwini mayoral candidacy, what does it mean for Mr. Khlengwa to be the mayor of Itegwini, or for at least the IFP to throw in the hat using his name? And the party's potential role in coalition politics after the polls. Professor Musa, good morning to you. Thank you for joining us.
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0: And thank you for joining us, Professor. Professor, is the IFP still capable of being the political kingmaker in KZN? How do you view the future of the IFP come the end of this year, Professor?
1: Well, the IFP used to be a very big political party here in KZN. In 1994, they were able to get 50% plus one and were able to run the province. Of course, there was a compulsory arrangement for a government of provincial unity as a result of the interim constitution, but that went on until 2004. But after 1994, they kept declining. But in the year 2000, they did very well in the local government elections under the new dispensation. And then, of course, with the departure of the NFP, in 2011, they were left with only two municipalities in KZN. And then slowly, they came back, but they have not been able to reach the level in which they were in the 1990s. Meaning what? Meaning that maybe there are constraints in terms of growth, maybe based on, you know, when you look back, one of the worst things that happened in KZN was the political violence. And you'll find that some places like Pietermaritzburg, Umsunduzi, and Durban especially, they tend to be not very much warm towards the IFC. And it's based on that history. But this time around, of course, KZN, the political landscape changed in 2024 with the coming in of the MK party, which really shook the base of the ANC. The IFP did grow a bit, but from 14% to 18% in the province. But you must also bear in mind that local government elections are slightly different from provincial and national government elections. What do we expect? We expect that similar patterns will stay, meaning that, well, the MKP, until recently, it was seen as just sailing quite freely. But they just have too many internal ructions, which make a lot of people to be unsure. But at the top, you'll still find the ANC, DA, MKP, and then the IFP. When you talk about Durban, then the IFP, and then the EFF. But when you talk about the province, I think there will be lots of contestations between the ANC and the MKP to the south of the N3, and to the north, of course, towards north of the Chukwela River. Contestations should be mainly between the IFP and the MKP. In terms of Mkuleva Slenga, you know, I don't know, you know, South Africa does not really elect mayors directly by the public. They come from their political parties. But Look, he has a lot of experience in Parliament, Scopa, as well as Deputy Minister now, but the

0: but maybe also in rural Ethekwini, it's quite possible for that to happen. Not much of an impact, but cannot be ruled out.
1: As far as the IFP being a coalition kingmaker in municipalities where no party wins an outright majority, I mean, have you seen in the last few years the IFP working well, you know, with certain political parties and would actually welcome, you know, to be part of a coalition?
0: Well, they've done very well, actually, in the government of provincial unity. And Premier Dooley has been able to really stabilize the politics of KZN. When it comes to coalitions at local government, which started mainly in 2021, a few in 2016, the IFP has been able to stabilize in the coalitions. Municipalities like Newcastle, Satu's city, and they also participate in the coalition of Ethekwini. They tend to be not disruptive in their approach when it comes to coalitions, compared, for example, to the EFF, which tends, even though they're in a coalition, to be very disruptive in their approach to things. So, as we expect a lot of coalition and municipality, coalition government led municipalities in KZN, I see the IFP having a presence in many municipalities, even where they are a minority, because they tend to look into the issues of governance from a very stable point of view, and that will help maybe stabilize the province.
1: Professor Reverend Musa Tlulu, thank you for joining us on Radio Islam International with the discussion, and looking forward to talking to you as we approach the local government elections. And thank you for your time, Professor.
0: I thank you very much.
1: Well, this is the fortunes of the IFP. You know, Professor Musa Tlulu made an important point there with regards to Peter Maritzburg and Ethekwini and the history of the IFP. And what is basically referring to is the political violence that wrought the country at the end of the 1980s. Now, we know it famously as the Inanda riots, around about, what was it, 85, 86, 87, round about there, wherein there was a period of great instability, primarily stoked between the IFP that was seen at that time as pro-government. I know the jury is still out of that, especially from the IFP point of view, and the ANC that considered itself part of the national liberation struggle, that likely resulted in the number of deaths that came out of that period of time more than the body count that could be attributed sometimes to, you know, direct violent apartheid attacks on people. And that was the sectarian violence that we saw in KZN, especially in Peter Maritzburg and parts of, you know, Durban and Ethekwini. I know it was under the, you know, there was no freedom of press at that point in time. So information coming to us was quite limited. But our cousins and relatives from abroad saw it completely from a different perspective, as well as those that were residing in Eswatini, then Swaziland, saw an entire different picture of how the political violence outplayed, because their news tended to be less, you know, less censored. That's an important chapter in South Africa's history that one day post-elections we need to talk about. 7:31 a.m. Half-hour news, and we'll resume our discussion in a while.

This is Sabahul Muslim. So continuing with our theme discussion, we're talking about power and amana, leadership, justice, and the Islamic way. And that's our discussion for this Friday morning, alhamdulillah, that what is our responsibility when Allah subhanahu wa ta'ala grants us power and control? Now remember, power and control doesn't necessarily have to mean that you become the king and the queen of an empire, you become the president, the prime minister, an emir, you become a what's called a macro leader, provincial, mayoral, or otherwise. You simply head your household. That's enough power that has been granted to you for you to be ever conscious about how you use that power. You are a shepherd in some way, and your kids, your family, your wife, maybe a small business for that matter that you have started up, you have one or two people that are in your employ, you have ultimately been given power. And that power is an amana. Now, it is for this reason that those who exercise that amana well and look after that power very well will be accommodated under the shade of Allah subhanahu wa ta'ala's throne. And this is, of course, in reference to Malikun Adil, a just king. The hadith does not say about anybody's small household, etc., although that is virtuous for a person to exercise their power in a good way. But why does Rasulullah sallallahu alaihi wasallam mention an exclusive reward for Malikun Adil, a just king? Because of the power extended to him in that great macro fashion, that king is at liberty to be a dictator with that power. Now, obviously, this will apply to a Muslim king, Muslimun Adilun, that he is just and he's a believer at the same time to qualify for this particular reward from Allah subhanahu wa ta'ala. It wouldn't apply to a kafir, a disbeliever, because there is eternal damnation for a person who dies without the kalimatu tawheed. Nonetheless, let's say you have Malikun Adil. Allah subhanahu wa ta'ala has now given them the custody and the opportunity to exercise amana over their people, or the power over their people, and they view that power as a trust. They are just in the way that they mete out judgments, etc. They're not corrupt, alhamdulillah. Then, as a result of their worldly responsibility that they had now fulfilled in a diligent manner, they will be given this additional accolade of being accommodated under the throne of Allah subhanahu wa ta'ala. It is also a lesson for us as well, that good treatment that will be experienced by a believer is when that believer utilizes power in an effective way and treats it as an amana, as a trust. So, when we look at the people, I mean, what is our responsibility when it comes to the general public? Now, throughout this week, we've looked at leadership from an Islamic perspective. We began by asking whether power is simply a position of authority or whether it is an amana, a trust. And in reality, we know the answer, right? That it is a trust, it is an amana. But this has been the downfall of the entire political system, no more so evident than how it is evident here in South Africa. That where it is not simply a position that I can fleece money off the public, but rather I view it as a trust. We explored shura, the importance of listening and consultation. Although the emir who's in charge of that shura is not bound by any of the decisions or any of the, well, suggestions of those who had opined their particular point of view to them. He's not bound by it, but he is, of course, under the laws of the shura, or how shura should be done. He should be listening and holding importance to the act of listening and consultation. We spoke about justice, how a leader must be fair, even when fairness is difficult. Fairness is not always easy.
What if the person who is going to receive the maximum punishment is your own son, is your own nephew, a person who was your confidant all these years and has now been found guilty of something, and you now have to deal justice to that person? All difficult in the sense that it is, you know, you can't see black from white. It's a gray area. You have to apply your judgment in an absolutely unique way, and then too, you don't know for sure whether you are ruling in the correct way. Allah subhanahu wa ta'ala speaks of examples between Sulaiman and Dawud alayhi salatu wasalam, wherein Sulaiman alayhi salatu wasalam reviewed a judgment and he decided in favor of a person who Dawud alayhi salatu wasalam, the father, had ruled in favor of. Sulaiman alayhi salatu wasalam decides against that individual, looking at the facts that are ahead of them. And what is justice? It is an indication that it is not always easy for a person to be just under every circumstances, but you have got to do your level best. Put your trust in Allah subhanahu wa ta'ala, and Allah subhanahu wa ta'ala will make it easy. Well, you know, in hindsight, that person who has been made a qadi, a judge between people, what did Rasulullah sallallahu alaihi wasallam say? فَكَأَنَّمَا, as if he has now been slaughtered without a blade, without a knife, because of the difficulty of the task ahead. Allah ta'ala make it easy and grant us safety. So yesterday we looked at what? Accountability, right? The reality that anyone entrusted with responsibility will ultimately be answerable for how they used it. It may not be that you are answerable in this world. Look how many crooks are getting away with it in this dunya, in this world, that they have, you know, gone on their merry way. They have escaped every single commission. They've escaped every single judge. They've bought off the judges. They've bought off the cops. They've done everything. It seems that they were never ever held accountable in this world. But we as mu'mineen believe in Yawmul Qiyamah, the day of judgment. And so the reality is that everyone that has been entrusted with responsibility will ultimately be answerable for how they used it. But there is one part of the conversation we haven't focused on enough. What about us? That's a question. What about us? I mean, we are very quick to say that, you know what, judgment and justice is for somebody else. That person there must be just. That person there must be accountable. That person there must make shura. But are we engaged in all these good traits and characteristics in order to propel ourselves forward? What responsibility do ordinary people have? Because we talk about leadership, it can be tempting to put everything on the shoulders of those in positions of authority. Oh, they must be good. We find we're not leaders, but they must uphold themselves to the best possible way, which is true, but then not said in a way to now pass on the buck, pass on the responsibility, that the ulama, the qazis, the leaders of institutions, those that have now been promoted to various ranks, etc., etc., leadership and the responsibilities of it goes to them alone. That's a skewed way of thinking. We should ask, we ask these questions: are our leaders doing enough? Are they listening to us? Are they being fair? Are they being accountable? So these questions are fine, right? They're legitimate questions to ask. But Islam also teaches us to look inward. One, introspects, right? To look inward. Nabi sallallahu alayhi wa sallam said, each of you is a shepherd, and each of you is responsible for his flock. Kullukum ra'in wa kullukum mas'ulun an ra'iyatihi, aw kama qala alayhi salatu wassalam. And he goes on to say that a man is a shepherd over his family.
a woman is a shepherdess unto, well, the children of the household, her children, the expenditure or the money of the household. Everybody in some way or the other finds themselves as a shepherd, aka in this context, a custodian. The hadith reminds us that responsibility isn't limited to presidents, politicians or community leaders. For example, the ulama isn't just limited to them. Every one of us has responsibilities. And being part of a society comes with responsibilities too. So what does this mean for us? Firstly, we have a responsibility to be informed. We shouldn't form opinions simply because someone told us something, because a video went viral, or because a particular person said it. That's not the basis of us forming opinions, that because we saw it in a video, so therefore that 90-second video or 60-second TikTok or something was enough for us to formulate an opinion, whether negative or positive, regarding somebody. Or somebody came and told us they heard it through the grapevine, and finally the grapevine grew to our front door, and it continued to grow and grow and grow, more shoots, until it finally landed in our ears. And so therefore the information reached us through the medium of the grapevine, and so we formed our opinion. Shouldn't be like that. Allah Ta'ala tells us in the Quran, Ya ayyuhalladhina amanu, O you who believe, if a fasiq, if a transgressor brings news to you, then fatabayyanu, then verify it. This is in Surah Hujurat. That principle is particularly important today. We have access to more information than ever before, right? If you look at human history, if you were to look at your father's and your grandfather's days, the way of them finding about their world, newspaper, radio, right, old Springbok radio, SABC, or whatever it was called back in the day. Maybe some of them at night, about 9 o'clock or so, would get the, you know, BBC frequency. I know many people were quite into that, right? That, you know, put up that satellite dish on the roof, make sure that the apartheid government doesn't catch hold, that you're listening to this and that, and you got all these, you know, listening devices. But some people were really, really into it. What's the rest of the world saying? Some people even subscribe to, well, the Vora Samacha, you know, out of their regular garb to find out what is the latest and local information happening in my neck of the world, and diligently read it like, you know, you can't believe. So those were the mediums of information out there. Come to think of it, like, you know, that's all they had, right? But at least they kept themselves informed, whether it was positive or negative, Allah Ta'ala knows best. But today we have more access to information than ever before. And therefore, having more information doesn't necessarily mean we have more truth. It doesn't work like that. Because there's more information doesn't necessarily mean that there is more truth. Before sharing something, before accusing someone, before forming an opinion, we should ask, is it true? Is it verified? Am I being fair? And if that person is in your circles, why not actually ask that person, hey, we heard some information about you. In the interest of transparency, is it like this? Or are the people bringing me that information adding more masala and more spice to exactly what's there? Are they self-achieving individuals who wish to portray a narrative in a particular way, and they wouldn't care that whether, you know what, somebody else gets hurt or the reputation of somebody is soiled, because, you know what, they don't really like that person anyway. Secondly, we have a responsibility to speak with justice. Islam doesn't tell us to abandon our principles simply because we disagree with somebody. We shouldn't insult people because of their, well, political views, personal views. If it contradicts the deen of Islam, then there's a way even then to now approach it. We shouldn't spread rumors about people we dislike. That there applies to everybody for that matter, that even if it be an enemy, even if it be a person who you vehemently oppose, you have got no right to spread rumors about that person. And we shouldn't excuse wrongdoing simply because the person responsible happens to be someone we support. It's a big one, right? Oh, we support that person. He aligns with our thought process. So he did something wrong.
whatever it was. Now we will stand behind him no matter what. We will make sure he doesn't fall, because it will result, if we do so, then you know what, if we don't stand behind him, rather, it seems as if we are not true in our support. Doesn't work in that way. Justice means applying principles consistently. Thirdly, we have a responsibility to care about our community. Islam teaches us that Muslims are not meant to live only for themselves. You're not an individual in the sense that you are individualistic, in the sense that you are all about yourself and nobody else. You have to be concerned about the greater community. And we should ask ourselves, what am I personally doing to make my community better, right? Whoever resides within that community is not only your relatives, not only your Muslim neighbors, but there are many people who visit that community daily, who may not even reside there. If you live in a community in a suburb with a school, maybe a primary school, grade R, ECD, or a high school, there are likely more people visiting your community from outside during the day than people who are residing there. They are also part of your community because they depend upon an institution that is based within your community as well. Maybe you are in a shopping center. Maybe you are in an area that, you know what, there are many visitors to that community. You also have a responsibility to ensure that that community thrives, is safe, amenities are delivered to them as well. And you shouldn't look at only budgets and constraints or find 101 reasons why not to make a place comfortable, but rather you should be proactive. We should ask ourselves, what am I personally doing to make my community better? Because it's very easy to complain about society and people that go with that society as well, but it is much harder to contribute towards improving it. Those are the real people that we want to interact with, right? If there are 1 in 100, fine, let's find them. But you would rather be surrounded by 5 doers than 1,000 complainers. This would be true when you're traveling. It'll be true when you're at home. It'll be true in your list of associations and people. Surround yourself with those who are the doers, doers of correct and good things, obviously. And you know what? Stay away from the grumblers and the complainers. 3 minutes or so it is before 8 o'clock, break from my side. We'll return, inshallah, after 8 with the Asri report, inshallah, and the rest of our conversation for this Friday morning.

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1: Well, a 8:15 it is right here on Sabah al-Muslim. That's what you're listening to. The Asri Report up next from a, well, rainy, overcast and cool Durban day. Typical weather that many Durbanites may live for. Of course, there's still a flood warning out and a weather advisory lasting into tonight. May Allah subhanahu wa ta'ala make it easy. But also covering the extensive damages that some parts of the coastal belt has seen. Fortunately, as of yet, fatalities haven't as yet been linked to or reported directly, but do stay safe out there if you are listening to me from anywhere on South Africa's coastal belt, all the way from Richards Bay right up until into the Wild Coast, most beautiful part of the country, alhamdulillah, but also the center of the politics that this country has seen for quite a long time now. Local government elections up next, and we joined by Brother Imran Bakas for the Asri Report this morning. Assalamu alaikum, Imran.
2: Wa alaikum salam, Mulana. Thanks for having me.
1: And shukran jazakumullah khair for joining us. Imran, local government elections 2026. Well, the date, 4th of November, right around the corner. We're already halfway through the month of September and beyond. What makes the local election especially important, and especially this year in Durban, KZN?
2: Well, one is, we know we come from a history where the country was carved up in a way that benefited a particular group of South Africans. And come 94, we had to sort of reconstruct the country in 283 municipalities. And of course, many of those were underdeveloped. The other thing we don't realize is that, local government is a kind of pivot in a society building exercise. And we know right now that across the country, people complain about the lack of service delivery, much of which is at the local government level. People also complain about their ward councillors not being efficient, not being responsive, etc. So I think in order to make local governance work, of course, voting is one part of it. There are many other dimensions. But the part about voting is what, South Africans can exercise in order to shape who their ward councillors are, in order to shape how development should occur in local areas in which they live.
1: Mm. Imran, for a long time, South Africa has seen a brand of patronage politics. Now, patronage is nothing new to politics. We've seen it in practically every political system to some degree or the other, although a system may deny that, we don't believe in patronage and everything is entirely based on merit. Maybe there are a few exceptions globally, but for the most part, when people get elected to office, you do tend to favor people of your political party. Some may even justify it by saying that, how is it possible that I could be a prime minister or a president but be surrounded by people who are not in accordance to my political or worldview? But there are times wherein patronage becomes a structural problem, and it's at international level, provincial level, local level as well. I mean, talk to us more about the patronage politics that we have seen in South Africa.
2: Yeah, absolutely. I think often we talk about local governance in terms of just efficiency, morality and people being ethical and those kinds of things. But what we remove from the equation is this idea of patronage. And patronage really is about, local governance working in a way that allows for people and people around you to also benefit. And we've seen, the devastating impact of patronage. One is, we've seen, a large number of political killings, and a number of those political killings are linked to local governance, because people want access to that post, to that local public purse. It often means that if you are a local councillor, that's the difference between a life on the margins and a middle class life with a number of the luxuries that you need. So I think patronage is a critical destabilizing factor at local government level. You know, people get into power in order to make sure that people they know get access to tenders, get access to supplying things to local government. So patronage certainly can't be removed from the equation. But yes, you're right. It's not only South Africa. It's in a number of global South countries around the world. And we know that corruption in the South African context is the greatest threat to our country. So, of course, when we think about local government, we also need to think about patronage, you know, as a structural issue that affects local governance.
1: You know, looking at the way local government is run here in South Africa, in addition to the patronage issue, are there other structural issues that are worthy of discussion? I mean, as of recently, we've heard about issues like, demarcation. There are certain wards and certain areas that are just and never were financially viable in order for them to be, you know, independent. So they consistently broke, they're consistently out of funds, of money. And even if wanted to look at, you know, the role players and taxpayers within that society, they are absolutely, you know, minimal for that point of view. Are there similar structural issues or other structural issues that we should be looking out for in our local politics?
2: We should. I think the other one is depoliticization. What we find happening 32 years into democracy is that people see their participation in local government simply as an act of voting, right? And we don't see participation that occurs beyond the voting. And I think in part that's because people are disillusioned, etc., that people don't want to participate. They also see that those in charge of local government, you know, have a very technocratic approach to governance. So they take part in governance in a way in which they have to tick a box, as opposed to really hearing the voices of people, getting people involved in local government. And hopefully, I mean, I haven't seen the figures. Hopefully we have more people registered to vote in this local government election, particularly younger people, you know, who are the majority population in our country. So I think that level of depoliticization, one at the level of getting people to vote, but the other at the level of getting people to continue to play a part in local government and not to extract themselves from what's happening and think that, you know, it's going to resolve itself.
1: You know, thus far, much of the discussion has been focused on elections itself, election readiness and election participation when the time comes. But beyond elections, what role should people play at a local government level, Imran?
2: Yeah, no, that links to what I was referring to earlier. I think in South Africa, you know, we have very progressive legislation in terms of the Municipal Systems Act, the Municipal Structures Act. Even constitutionally and in policy terms, we have a really sophisticated architecture for public participation, for people to take part in governance. But the problem is that does not happen in reality. So the state has created these mechanisms, but it doesn't translate into meaningful participation. And the reason it doesn't translate into meaningful participation is what we spoke about earlier, people being disillusioned. But we're also not seeing political will from the side of state actors. We're not seeing the fact that state actors see, you know, communities as important role players, important participants in local government. You know, two is that the mechanisms for participation, I don't think we've thought seriously enough about. You know, we talk about people should take part in their IDP, you know, a local development plan, an integrated development plan. But then you put out an advert in the newspaper 2 weeks prior to it in very legalese language that people don't understand. And then when people don't send submissions, you know, we make the argument that we've made it available to people, but they're just not interested, which certainly is not the case. I mean, that's a very simplistic way of looking at it. The other is even when people, you know, send petitions or take part in ward committees, often people feel that their voices are not being heard. You know, I've sometimes described this as not just being a crisis of service delivery, but it's also a crisis of local democracy. In middle class areas, in wealthier areas, you know, people know their ward councillor. People are engaged with their ward councillor by WhatsApp and on WhatsApp groups. And the ward councillors are responsive. I think in many other areas we're not seeing that happen. You know, where local communities are not seen as important an important part of participating in local governance.
1: Imran, you know, maybe this is a discussion that's worthy of having post elections, to see how people have in fact participated in local government, you know, governance, and to present that to provincial and national government, that you need to make it more possible for people to participate in local governance. But if you were to look at it now, how we have come a long way, certainly we have come a long way from the 1990s to where we are now. How is government making it possible for an average person to participate in local governance? I mean, we've seen certain legislatures you're allowed to run as an independent, registration is required. But are there other things that government can do better in order to encourage participation in local governance?
2: No, absolutely. I think in South Africa, we do really well at crafting the policy and the constitutional framework and, you know, the legislation. But the old story is we're just horrible at implementation. And it's not only at local governance level, you know, I think we need to think more creatively about this. Even at provincial level, we talk about people, you know, can have their voices heard if they take part in the portfolio committee meeting. But why should that portfolio committee meeting be in the center of Johannesburg or in the center of Pietermaritzburg or some big city? If you want to hear the voices of rural women who have a concern about, let's say, access to water in their community, why should they have to come to the capital in Maritzburg? Why can't that portfolio committee go to the community where, you know, rural women are washing the clothing and listen to their voices there? I think this very technocratic approach to how governance should work is a huge problem. And I think one is the mechanisms that we think about. You know, we need to rethink how these mechanisms are practical. You don't need to send a long document to people in terms of the IDP and ask them to participate. Those documents can be in local languages. Those documents can be, simplified in order for people to understand what's happening and for people to make a contribution. And I think, you know, it's just these simple things that need to be done. And of course, on the other hand, in terms of communities, they need to think about how they mobilize more, how civic organizations, how NGOs and CSOs mobilize more in order to participate. I mean, ultimately, the point I'm making is that people need to become active citizens and not leave it to their local councillor and not leave it to local government or provincial government for that matter. And people need to be taking part in issues of governance well beyond the elections.
1: Imran Bakas, shukran jazakumullah khairan for joining us on Radio Islam International for the Asri Report and highlighting matters relating to especially our local governance and upcoming elections. Assalamu alaikum wa rahmatullahi wa barakatuh.
2: Wa alaikum assalam wa rahmatullahi wa barakatuh.
1: Well, that was the Asri Report. And interesting last point over there. I know maybe it's a bit too premature when it comes to now and readiness for the election itself. But people should really start thinking more along civic lines as opposed to political lines. That my participation is only in a political structure, and my city will only come right when I participate in a political forum, as per se, formal or a supportive or otherwise. That's actually contrary to how societies and communities are structured and built. Societies are normally structured along civic lines before they become politically active. Any community, for that matter. Let's say you have a pioneering community that have now come to a part of the world that they have settled in. They will first have to start along a civic structure. Who is going to bring the water? Who is going to cook the food? Who is going to stand on sentry duty to protect the homestead? all of that there, which we call today civic duties and responsibilities, before anything about them will become formalized, that we need political structure in order to govern ourselves. And all too often, we put the cart before the horse, that the politics comes first and the civics comes second. Interesting clarion call out there to now rethink that paradigm and to become involved from a civic point of view. 8:30 a.m. it is. News, up next, and also break from my side. We'll be back, inshallah, with the Health Matters Report with Ronald Avaji in a little while. Once we return, do stay tuned to Radio Islam International's Sabah al-Muslim.

0: Well, earlier this week, on the 14th, we marked National Attention Deficit Hyperactivity Disorder Day, an opportunity to increase the understanding of ADHD and the experiences of people living with it, as well as the caregivers and the families of those who are, the attendees of those with ADHD and the supporters thereof. ADHD, a neurodevelopment condition that can affect attention, organization, impulse control and activity levels, while it is often associated with kids. The reality is ADHD can also continue into adolescence and adulthood. Now, importantly, ADHD isn't simply a matter of being distracted, disorganized, or not trying hard enough, as the old adage goes. It can affect people in different ways and to different degrees. Well, today we're taking a closer look at ADHD, separating some of the common myths from the facts and discussing how families, schools, workplaces and the communities can better support people with the condition. Joining us, as always, is Ronald Avaji. Ronald is the founder and CEO of Healthy Living Consulting, a qualified exercise physiologist. Ronald holds a degree in physical education and human movement sciences and is also the driving force between My Health 360, one of South Africa's leading digital well-being engagement platforms. Assalamu alaikum wa rahmatullah, Ronald Avaji.
1: Kum salam, Mulana. Great to be with you.
0: And shukran jazakumullah khairan for joining us on this Juma morning. Ronald, what exactly is ADHD? I mean, what happens in the mind and in the cognitive features of those that experience the symptoms thereof?
1: Well, it's like you said, ADHD is a neurodevelopmental condition. And what that means is that as the brain grows, its functioning and wiring is, slightly ajar compared to inverted commas, what normal would be. But ADHD is a highly genetic condition, and it's diagnosed specifically more often in males than females, which means that studies have shown that it has a heritability rate of 74% to 88%, which puts it in a similar genetic bracket to physical traits like height. But ADHD is something that is, largely misunderstood. And the thing I would focus on with ADHD to inform our listeners is regulation, because it can impact someone's ability to regulate attention, impulses, and activity appropriately for the situation that they're in. And it's not what many people think, that it's just being distracted or naughty. There's a lot more to that regulation.
0: So the main types of ADHD, I mean, does it display in a singular way? I mean, we know that even physical conditions of people don't necessarily appear in a monotone way. You may have different types of asthma, different types of rhinitis, ADHD as well. I mean, what are the main types of ADHD and how can the condition present differently from person to person?
1: So ADHD essentially comes into three different categories. One, predominantly inattentive presentation. So think, for example, I struggle to regulate and organize my attention. Now, that could be a child disrupting in a class to get noticed, a child quietly disappearing into their own thoughts that can get missed. And this is predominantly relevant to girls and women. And there's certain organizations that warns that ADHD can be under-recognized in girls. We must be aware of that. You then get predominantly hyperactive, impulsive presentation. Think about, I struggle to regulate action and impulses. You may see fidgeting, excessive movement, difficulty remaining seated, excessive talking, interrupting. You know, that when you want to answer before someone finished speaking, right? Those kinds of things. The significant symptoms from both the inattentive and the hyperactive groups, showing the third presentation of combined. So there is the two separate ones and the one that is combined.
0: Ronald, it always seems that the condition is portrayed as something associated with children, directly, that a child has ADHD. But in reality, I mean, even young adults and older adults can display traits of ADHD. And, you know, up until a long time, it was only associated with children. Until you had, like, books and novels, and even subsequently they went on to make, movies like Percy Jackson, etc., you know, who's an adult, a young adult, that has got the condition, and yet at the same time he's a functioning individual. Talk to us about how it's viewed amongst, the youngsters as well as the adults.
1: Yeah. So let's look at children, teenagers and young adults, and then older adults. In children, ADHD can show up academically, behaviorally or socially. So a child may struggle to follow multi-step instructions. And it's not because they're not intelligent, it's just because they've lost attention and they're bored, for example. But they don't look, often teachers and parents don't look for the disruptive child. And they forget the quiet daydreamers constantly losing work and falling behind. They may also need attention. So ADHD in children can affect learning, school performance, friendships, family relationships, behavior and confidence. When you look at teenagers, Maulana, this is interesting because this stage deserves separate attention because this is where life starts demanding more self-management. A teenager's brain hasn't necessarily suddenly become worse. The demands are bigger. Now they're managing multiple subjects, deadlines, friendships, phones, devices, greater independence, and there's difficulty with organization planning and impulse control. You may see as a parent or a person close to them, you may see chronic procrastination, missed assignments, chaotic studying, poor time management, etc. And then you look at adulthood. Now, adulthood ADHD doesn't expire when you reach 18, okay? Let's just be clear. What often changes is how it presents. Adults may have less obvious physical hyperactivity, but they struggle with organization, time management, deadlines, impulsivity, relationships, managing competing responsibilities. And at work, it may mean prioritizing paperwork. At home, it could mean, waiting to the last minute to pay bills, missing appointments, chores. And in relationships, it might look like interrupting, forgetting commitments, appearing not to listen, or reacting impulsively, which also could lead to having affairs and, digital and or physical. So there's many behaviors that are signs and symptoms of it. And that's how I would look at it in those three different categories.
0: So, of course, we'll speak about the diagnosis in a while. But what are some of the common signs of ADHD that parents, teachers, or individuals themselves may, might notice? Of course, it's no immediate diagnosis. You still have to go to a healthcare professional. But what are some of the signs that you should be looking out for?
1: Some of the signs are definitely along the lines of, and we gave some of them, right? When you're looking at adults in particular, you got to look at what's driving the clinical guidance. So recognize things like what's happening in the employment. Are they jumping jobs, skipping jobs? Are they at risk? Are they constantly being warned? Even in school, you're looking for the quiet daydreamer type, but also the disruptive type. You're looking at children whose behavior is beginning to impact their performance, but you don't label the behavior. You look at what's causing that behavior, and that's where the clinical diagnosis kicks in. You look at things like substance misuse and self-medication as driving areas that ADHD can impact. And also you would look at things like, when you're constantly being distracted by your phones, you have difficulty with planning and impulse control, especially in teenagers. And for younger kids, you're literally looking at, if you have to tell your child, for example, sit still, pay attention, stop interrupting. Why did you forget again? Those are signs that there could be something wrong, and it could be an ADHD locus point, which needs to get diagnosed and interrogated further.
0: And that brings us to the question, how is it properly diagnosed and how is an assessment carried out by a qualified professional?
1: No, absolutely. So you do go to a psychologist and or a psychiatrist, and they do follow. One is they do a consult with you firstly. So this comes from someone. I, as Ronald Abergy, have ADHD. And I was only diagnosed when I was 32 with ADHD. So the process is that you will go to a psychologist and or a psychiatrist or a mental health professional who will then do an engagement with you, interaction with you. They will then discuss things with you, ask you things about your life. And they really do try to unpack beyond just the surface layer. And then they will do a questionnaire with you by which you are answering things in that questionnaire. And based on that, there's a scoring system with their professional insight, and then get diagnosed with ADHD. And that is the process. It's not a blood test. It's not a scan. It really is something that is really done by a mental health professional. So, for example, a teacher can't diagnose it. A parent can't diagnose it. But we also look at it from a clinical perspective, is that do your parents or your grandparents show traits of this? Because like I said to you, it's very high in the gene pool, and it's very strong hereditary, passed on from one generation to the next.
0: Let's talk about some of the big misconceptions that people have about ADHD. I mean, even though there's been awareness campaigns like this one over here, they still exist a fair amount of misconceptions regarding ADHD.
1: You know, this is such a great question, because one is the myth is and the assumptions that people with ADHD can't focus on anything. The fact is, individuals often experience hyperfocus on tasks that are new and exciting or deeply interesting to them. So ADHD is an issue of regulating attention, not the lack of it. The second thing is that ADHD only affects boys in children, right? Girls and women also have ADHD just as often, but they are frequently overlooked because they tend to present with inattentive symptoms rather than, you know, disruptive or hyperactivity symptoms. The myth also is that children can outgrow ADHD. I mean, ADHD is a lifespan condition. While coping skills improve, the majority of children continue to experience ADHD-related challenges. And then also is that ADHD is caused by bad parenting. It's not. It's actually brain wiring and genetics that drive ADHD. Parenting styles don't cause the condition, but supportive environments can help manage the symptoms. And finally, medication for ADHD causes addiction. Now, research from organizations like Child Mind Institute, et cetera, Mulana, they show that properly managed stimulant treatment under medical supervision does not increase the risk of future substance abuse. Those are some of the common myths that we need to address.
0: And, you know, how does ADHD affect everyday life? I mean, we don't see those struggles, but in reality, ADHD that's not properly managed will have a bearing on relationships, et cetera.
1: Oh, it definitely.

0: experience time blindness, making it incredibly difficult to gauge how long tasks take or plan for future events, and it leads to chronic lateness. There's organizational and clutter. There's starting, organizing, and finishing daily chores or paperwork feels paralyzing to them. There's also emotional regulation. So there's rejection sensitivity and difficulty managing frustration. That can cause sudden mood shifts. There's working memory, forgetting why you walked into a room. I don't know, but I often look, where's my keys? Oh, here they are. Hey, where's my keys? Where's my glasses? You know, that's what you find. And finally, sleep and energy, because winding down at night is often difficult due to a racing mind, and that frequently leads to delayed sleep phases and daytime fatigue.
1: You know, let's talk about strategies and support, Ronald. I mean, what are some of the strategies that may be advised for a person to manage better? And at the same time, I mean, parents, teachers, and friends, colleagues, how could they meaningfully support a person with ADHD?
0: So for me, you know, strategies of support is also part of treatment, and it's not one thing. I'd like people to think about the treatment and support must be about education plus environment plus behavioral or psychological support plus medication when appropriate. So treatment has to be individualized according to age, impairment, goals, and coexisting conditions, and the family's preferences and the person's preferences. So for children, depending on the age and need, management can include parent education and training, which is critically important, environmental changes, school support, informing the teachers, getting the teachers to understand a lot more, behavioral strategies and medication when clinically appropriate. And for very young children, you know, the parenting parent training is critical. Please, parent and environment is critical for very young children. Now, for adults, treatment may include medication, ADHD-focused psychoeducation with a psychologist, structured psychological interventions. There could be elements of cognitive behavioral therapy, as well as environmental and workplace strategies and organizational systems. A simple thing, if a person is a project manager at a company and they're really critical to project success, don't create an hour meeting, create half an hour meetings. It'll still be highly impactful because of the hyper-focus of that individual. And for adults that continually show significant impairment, the psychological intervention becomes really appropriate. So ADHD treatment and support is never about making someone less than themselves or feeling that. It's about reducing the impairment, and that's stopping them from functioning as themselves.
1: Finally, Ronald, what would you like people to know about ADHD?
0: You know, it's like any other thing. If you need medication, take it. People take medication for diabetes, they take medication for whatever they take. A headache, you take a tablet. This is not an issue that is anything wrong with you. It's just about understanding yourself better, and you can only manage what you measure. So go find the help if you need it. Parents, don't judge, don't point fingers. Be supportive rather than attacking, and be careful of our words. ADHD can be a superpower.
1: Ronald Avaji, shukran jazakumullah khairin for talking to us on a very important matter indeed, and I trust it's helpful. Assalamu alaikum wa rahmatullahi wa barakatuh.
0: Wa alaikum assalam wa rahmatullahi wa barakatuh.
1: Yeah, your health matters on this Friday morning. That brings us to an end of our program, Sabah al-Muslim. Do stay tuned to Radio Islam International for the rest of your day's programming. Salawat and durood upon our beloved Nabi sallallahu alayhi wa sallam. Few messages here and there, including our file report, our feel-good story for the week. And that'll bring us to a conclusion. Till we meet again, assalamu alaikum wa rahmatullahi wa barakatuh.
2: For today's feel-good story, we're heading to the football or soccer field. But forget Bafana Bafana or Banyana Banyana, because there's another group of South African footballers preparing for competition. And some of them only started playing in their 60s and 70s. They are South Africa's soccer grannies. And right now, a group of women from Cape Town are preparing to make their way to Soweto for a national soccer grannies tournament taking place in October. And among them is a 75-year-old granny, Yasmin Johnson. But here's what makes her story even better. Until 2024, Yasmin says that she had never kicked a soccer ball in her life. Not competitively, not even recreationally, never. Today, she is helping bring together women from communities across Cape Town to train every Sunday. Women from places like Athlone and Gugulethu and Delft and Langa and Bridgetown and Mitchell's Plain. And these women come with very different levels of experience. Some are learning the game later in life. Others have been athletes for years. And one of the women involved, Rueda Medell, was even part of an early

0: Ibanyana Banyana national team. So you could quite literally arrive at training as a granny who's still figuring out which direction to kick a ball to find yourself playing alongside a former national soccer player. No pressure. But the story of South Africa's soccer grannies didn't actually begin in Cape Town. And for that, we have to go to Limpopo and meet Beka Ntswantsisi. Beka's journey began during a difficult period in her life. After being diagnosed with cancer, she was encouraged to exercise. So she started walking, and soon other older women began joining her, and the walks became more than exercise. They talked, the women shared their problems, they got off their homes, they spent time together, and then one day they found themselves near a football field where some boys were playing. A ball rolled towards the woman, and one of the grannies decided to kick it, and she missed. Then another granny stepped forward, and apparently granny number two was feeling rather confident.
1: Me, and then as we were walking, another one joined us. Remember, they are telling me their problems, and we ended up at the soccer field. I was very tired, under a shade. Boys were playing somewhere there. The ball came to us. So one granny decided to kick the ball. She missed, but she kept on running. The other one joined, said, I can, I'm better than you. She missed, and the boys came there. They were laughing, and they tried to play with the grannies. And the next day, I received a call from one granny. She said, Mama Becca, yesterday it was nice. You know, I enjoyed. I came back. I slept like a baby. Can we...
0: The grannies enjoyed themselves so much. After football, going home, and, you know, after just playing around, they had such a good sleep and they wanted to go back and do it again. And slowly, something that had started completely by accident began growing, where more women joined, the teams appeared, and then those teams began connecting with one another. And what began with a group of older women who weren't even planning to play soccer became an actual movement.
1: Where we are today, we are famous. The grannies who plays football. We have more than 250 teams, and almost every day they are joining.
0: More than 250 teams, all because a soccer ball rolled in the right direction towards two women who couldn't even kick it. And now, years later, that movement has spread across South Africa, which brings us to Cape Town, where the women are preparing for Soweto. They aren't simply turning up for laughing either. You know, they're training, they're exercising, they're competing. They have strikers who are apparently quite confident about their abilities. And one of them is a 67-year-old Louise Peterson from Mannenberg. And when she heard that there was a soccer team for grannies, she knew immediately that she wanted all in. And Louise will happily tell you that she's a striker, a very good striker, in fact. Then there's 67-year-old Tozama Koli. And if you're thinking 67 means slowing down, perhaps tell Tozama that, because she's also a long-distance runner and tackles out to distances up to 50 kilometers. And another member of the group, Chantal Gilbert, has been undergoing radiation treatment for cancer. And for her, coming to training has provided something positive to look forward to, whilst also helping her remain active. And that is why the story is so powerful and such a beautiful way for us to remember that no matter your age, no matter your fitness levels, you can show up for one another. You can miss kicking a ball, but as long as you're enjoying yourself, getting the exercise in, and having fun, that is the main goal. Not to kick it perfectly, even if you miss, you know, you don't have to be young, you don't have to be brilliant, but you just have to show up and be consistent. And hopefully on the 3rd of October, 12 Cape Town grannies will be doing exactly that and participating in the tournament. For your feel-good story this week, I'm Samia Jamal. Assalamu alaikum.
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5: Bismillah ar-Rahman ar-Rahim, nahmaduhu wa nusalli ala rasulihi al-kareem, amma ba'd. We just listened to the live khutbah from Makkatul Mukarramah, and it was delivered by the Imam and Khatib of Masjid al-Haram. His name is Al-Shaykh Bandar Balila. May Allah subhanahu wa ta'ala protect him. And may Allah subhanahu wa ta'ala allow us all the opportunity of physically witnessing his recitation and his khutbah in Makkatul Mukarramah very, very soon. The central theme of today's khutbah was about having good thoughts of your Muslim brothers, entertaining good thoughts only for your Muslim brothers, and dispelling any evil thoughts and evil malices and evil feelings that you might develop towards your Muslim brothers and sisters. The one who holds on to bad thoughts, it only opens a portal of different evils. It opens the portal towards prying and spying on your brother. It opens the portal towards jealousy. It opens the portal towards making ghiba, speaking ill of your Muslim brother and sister. So that all starts with having evil thoughts about your fellow brothers and sisters. That is why in the Quran Majid, Allah subhanahu wa ta'ala tells us, يَا أَيُّهَا الَّذِينَ آمَنُوا اجْتَنِبُوا كَثِيرًا مِّنَ الظَّنِّ. 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Some evil thoughts that you have for your brother, for your sister, in essence, these are sins. To hold evil thoughts, this will be a sin in the court of Allah subhanahu wa ta'ala. 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Having a thought is the most belied talk that you can have. وَلَا تَحَسَّسُوا. Do not pry on one another. وَلَا تَجَسَّسُوا. Do not spy on one another. وَلَا تَنَافَسُوا. Do not compete with one another. وَلَا تَحَاسَدُوا. Do not envy or do not have jealousy for one another. وَلَا تَبَاغَضُوا. Do not hate one another. وَلَا تَدَابَرُوا. And do not leave a brother behind. وَكُونُوا عِبَادَ اللَّهِ إِخْوَانًا. The solution to all of this is to be brothers to each other, to be genuine to each other. وَكُونُوا عِبَادَ اللَّهِ إِخْوَانًا. In a hadith reported by the mother of the believers, Safiya bint Huyay radiyallahu anha, she narrates that on one occasion, Nabi sallallahu alayhi wa sallam was observing i'tikaf in Masjid al-Nabawi, and she came to visit him, and then he walked out with her to her room, to her house, and on the way, there were two Ansari Sahaba that spotted Nabi sallallahu alayhi wa sallam with Safiya bint Huyay. And before they could greet or they could engage with Nabi sallallahu alayhi wa sallam, Nabi sallallahu alayhi wa sallam told them that this is Safiya bint Huyay. It's not any other woman, but rather it is my wife, Safiya bint Huyay. And she has expressed astonishment to Rasulullah sallallahu alayhi wa sallam, telling him that who would think evil of you? And Nabi sallallahu alayhi wa sallam said that a shaytan runs in the body of a human like blood runs in his body. And shaytan is very quick to create a suspicion, to create a thought in the minds of the believers. So to dispel that evil thought, Nabi sallallahu alayhi wa sallam explained who the woman with him was. Having good thoughts of your Muslim brothers and sisters, this is not something that is, by the way, it's not an optional act as a Muslim, but rather the importance that Islam places on having good thoughts of your Muslim brothers, and the abhorrence of having or entertaining evil thoughts, the importance of dispelling evil thoughts from your mind. This is an obligation. It's one of the basic tenets that make a character of a Muslim. So to have a good heart, as we learn from the ahadith in which Nabi sallallahu alayhi wa sallam speaks about makhmumul qalb, speaking about the best of people. And the sahabi asks Nabi sallallahu alayhi wa sallam, what's the meaning of that? And Nabi sallallahu alayhi wa sallam tells him that it is a person who has a heart that is free from any jealousy, a heart that is free from any malice, a heart that is free from any ill feelings. So this is one of the greatest commodities that a person can have, having a good heart, a clean heart, a pure heart, and that will allow a person to be genuine to his fellow brothers and his fellow sisters. In the second khutbah, the imam then spoke about the attempt of an attack. There was a drone attack, an attempt of a drone flying into Mecca airspace. The imam speaks about that, and he makes dua for the safety of the Haramain al-Sharifain. May Allah subhanahu wa ta'ala preserve the Haramain al-Sharifain and all those who have evil intentions or act in an evil way or intend to cause destruction to the Haramain al-Sharifain. May Allah subhanahu wa ta'ala deal with them. So may Allah subhanahu wa ta'ala make it a reality, firstly for myself and all of us, to pay heed to these advices and to cleanse our hearts, not to entertain any evil thoughts, any suspicions towards our brothers and sisters. May Allah subhanahu wa ta'ala bless us with clean and pure hearts. Wa akhiru da'wana and alhamdulillahi rabbil alameen.
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8: Wassalatu wassalamu ala rasulillah wa ba'd. Honorable ulama, hufaz, respected elders and friends in Islam, someone once said rather humorously, opinions are like elbows. Everybody has them. Opinions are like elbows. Everybody has them. And perhaps in the time that we live in, opinions on various matters are so easily accessible. With a click of one button in a matter of seconds, an opinion can be researched on any matter. On politics, on medicine, on coaching, even Islamic matters, because of the easy access that we have via the various platforms that are out there. And if we take it one step further, opinions today have become sought after. I'm sure we all use social media, and on social media we would see there's a comment section. What does this comment section mean? That comment section is telling you and I that our opinion matters. Our opinion is important. People want to hear what we have to say. That's a comment section. Now, Islam is not against opinions. Islam is not against the process of thinking. Islam is not opposed to disagreement, because obviously when everybody has an opinion, there'll be difference of opinion. But it's important for us to know and to note that let your opinion know its place. The problem is not having an opinion. The beginning of the problem is when your opinion forgets its rank. How much of value and rank does my opinion hold on a particular matter? And that's what we unpack today, and we discuss, inshallah, by the will of Allah subhanahu wa ta'ala. Allah give us the ability to speak that which is correct. Allah guide us to say that in which is correct in the best way, with hikmah and wisdom. We learn from the life of none other than Sayyidina Rasulullah sallallahu alayhi wa sallam. The seerah is full in guidance in terms of this. And then we analyze from the sahaba, in particular Sayyidina Umar radiallahu anhu, how he managed his opinions. Umar radiallahu anhu, his greatness was that he knew what to do with his opinion and when. He knew when to speak, and more importantly, he knew when to listen. He knew when to insist, or rather when to reconsider. He knew when to remain silent, and most importantly, he knew where to stop his opinion. Why? Because we need to know how to let our opinions know their place. The first aspect we discuss this afternoon is when my opinion has no authority. There are some matters in which my opinion simply does not sit on the top of the table. Which matters are we referring to? وَمَا كَانَ لِمُؤْمِنٍ وَلَا مُؤْمِنَ إِذَا قَضَى اللَّهُ وَرَسُولُهُ أَمْرًا أَن يَكُونَ لَهُمُ الْخِيَرَةِ. That when Allah and Allah's Rasul sallallahu alayhi wa sallam have decreed or ordained anything, then we have to know and understand very well that our opinion in the matter holds no weight. When the deen is clear, when the deen is loud, and there is no doubt, then me and you have to understand it. Allah and Allah's Rasul sallallahu alayhi wa sallam said something, سَمِعْنَا وَأَطَعْنَا full stop. سَمِعْنَا وَأَطَعْنَا full stop. No ifs, no buts, no maybes. Yes, our deen doesn't stop us from asking. If you don't understand something, you ask. If you need to understand the reasoning or possible hikmah or wisdom, you ask. But we do not challenge the law of Allah and the sunnah of Rasulullah sallallahu alayhi wa sallam in any way. We do not think that we are greater than Allah's decree and the sunnah of the Prophet sallallahu alayhi wa sallam. How often we would hear this, and I give this example, that people would say, yeah, we know Islam says dating is haram, but people have to date in order to come to know each other before marriage. You are challenging what Allah has said is wrong. That's the place where our opinion holds no weight. Look at Hudaybiyah. The Prophet sallallahu alayhi wa sallam tell the Sahaba that we're going to sign the treaty. Obviously, divinely inspired in revelation. So Umar radiallahu anhu comes and says, O Nabi of Allah, are you not truly the messenger of Allah? Yes, O Umar. O Nabi of Allah, are we not truly on haqq and they on batil? Yes, O Umar. Then why are we being humiliated in such a way? And what response does the Nabi of Allah give Sayyidina Umar? He says, Inni Rasulullah wala a'sihi. O Umar, remember I am the messenger of Allah and I will not disobey Allah. Wa huwa nasiri, reminding myself that I am in need of the help of Allah. This is what Allah wants, even if it goes contradicty towards my and your opinion, we will obey what Allah wants. We said we're going to take example from the life of Umar radiallahu anhu as well. One day he was challenged. Someone comes to him and hurls insults and accusations, and immediately Umar radiallahu anhu wants to respond with his own opinion. And Hur bin Qais, who brought this person, said, Umar, خُذ العف وَأْمُر بِالْعُرْف وَأَعْرِضْ عَنِ الْجَاهِلِينَ. Umar, let's leave what we feel aside and let's see what Allah says guiding us in this matter. Take to pardon, enjoy good, and move away from those who are ignorant. How was Umar described? وَكَانَ وَقَّافًا عِنْدَ كِتَابِ اللَّهِ. When Quran was placed in front of Sahaba, again, there was no ifs and buts and maybe. This is what Allah wants me to do. Khalas, leave my opinion and my theory and my thesis one side. This is what Allah wants me to do. So let's clear cut. Allah and Allah's Rasul. There will be matters, obviously, that will be left to qiyas. The scholars will have to apply their mind. I don't want to go too deep and too much on this, but we have to know this much. That if there is scholarly difference of opinion, then if I am adding to that discussion, I need to ask myself, how much of qualification do I have to be adding my opinion on this matter? I became a YouTube Maulvi, and I feel I am good enough to be adding value to the discussion, or I am just regurgitating someone else's opinion and trying to fight the case. La ilaha illallah. This is not the attitude of a believer. There will be. Two surgeons are having an argument on whence does the patient qualify himself to be a medical expert. Doesn't happen there. But with Islamic opinions, we think that, no, we have that right. No, we don't. And the last category of where we don't have an authority, which is quite obvious, is when we have no knowledge. I mean, the worst case scenario is a person trying to add value to a discussion or on a matter where he has no knowledge. Look at the lives of the scholars. Imam Malik, rahimahullah, on one occasion was asked 48 questions. Such a great imam. We all know of the Maliki madhab. Such a great imam. 48 questions. Out of those 48 questions, 32 of them he answered with what? La adri. I don't know. So if you don't know, you don't know. End of story. You don't make up things. You don't try to fit in to say, no, what will people think of me? Anyway, that's the first category, where our opinion has no authority. The second category, when our opinion should be given. Because why? Muslims are people that will always contribute towards good. Islam has that balance. So, وَأَمْرُهُمْ شُورَى بَيْنَهُمْ وَشَاوِرُمْ فِي الْأَمْرِ. Allah Qur'an said, O Nabi of Allah, you are only divinely inspired and guided by us. For what do you need to consult your Sahaba? The directive was given to Muhammad Rasulullah SAW that initiate this concept of mashwara in consultation, because there'll be khair. Hasan Basri rahmatullah alayhi said, two minds coming together will be far greater than one. This lecture itself, I consulted three ulama seeking their help and assistance and guidance. Why? Because it will add value. It will give about a greater contribution. Before Badr, the Prophet sallallahu alayhi wa sallam called the Sahaba to make mashwara. He seeks the opinion of Sayyidina Abu Bakr, Sayyidina Umar. Obviously, like say, being a meeting. Right? The CEO and COO give the opinion. And everybody else is just waiting. So the Prophet of Allah says, what do the Ansar have to say about it? And Sa'ad bin Ubadah says, O Nabi of Allah, it seems like you want to hear what we have to say. He said, yes. So he said, Sa'ad bin Ubadah said, O Nabi of Allah, by Allah, if you tell us to plunge our horses in the inner depth of the ocean, we'll go. If you tell us to go to the furthest end of the world, we will go for you. The Nabi of Allah made everyone inclusive. Why? Because there would be, at that time, there was a greater need for broader representation and broader consultation. At times, an Amir will just make mashwara with whoever he wants to make mut. He is not compelled to consult everybody on every matter. But in this matter, where the Ummah needed to be unified and strengthened through consultation, the Nabi of Allah made sure that he included as many people as possible. Umar radiallahu anhu, talk about his contribution through mashwara. He said, وَاقَفْتُ رَبِّي فِي ثَلَاثٍ. There were three occasions where Umar radiallahu anhu's opinion was so positively contributing that it actually coincided with wahi. He didn't stay back and say, no, I got a good idea. Let me keep quiet. There's times that you will have to speak. You will have to come to the front. You will have to give your opinion. And you will show that the contribution it will make towards Islam. But you do it sincerely. You do it honestly. With a positive mindset. No agenda. They say no mashwara before mashwara when you go in Jamaat. Why? Because then you're taking out the khair from the mashwara. You come in with the agenda. When you give your opinion, you give it for the sake of Allah. Knowing it's just an opinion. The decision is blessed, not because of the opinion. It's blessed because with the help of Allah. Irrespective of what has been decided, we'll discuss. So the first aspect we discuss is that where our opinion holds no authority. The second one, where our opinion should be given. And one example of that is mashwara. The third one is that every opinion does not need to be expressed. Sometimes you are allowed to have a view, but simply you do not have to say it. Sometimes we are allowed to have a view on certain matters which are general, but we always don't have to have an opinion. Sometimes it's just better to be quiet and listen. Unfortunately, sometimes people have like verbal diarrhea. They can't stop talking. And they just want to have an input in everything. They want to have a say and contribute to every discussion. Sometimes a person will come in and say, no, just my 2 cents. Your 2 cents is not sadaqah. I'll give you money. Sometimes people don't want your 2 cents. You read the room. You read the environment. You read the meeting. If your opinion is not welcome, don't share it. If people don't want to hear from you, keep quiet. Someone attends a function. And they say, you know what, a beautiful dress. But that color don't suit you. What doesn't suit me is your opinion. No one asked you for it. If you want to say something, من كان يؤمن بالله واليوم الآخر فليقل خيرا أو ليصمت. If you believe in Allah in the last day, then say something good. Otherwise, don't say anything at all. Sometimes we feel like, no, we can just tell people what we feel. No. So that's in terms of just adding extra information. Sometimes again, when you might not have knowledge of something, don't be shy. The Prophet sallallahu alaihi wasallam, when he was asked about matters pertaining to the ruh, Quran makes mention, وَيَسْأَلُونَكَ عَنِ الرُّوحِ. 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As a Nabi of Allah, he wasn't shy to say, I don't have knowledge on the matter. Sometimes, you know, you're having a discussion and you're talking high-level politics, and just to fit in, the guy is just one, two Instagram posts he came across and he's trying to fit in. You don't have to. You don't have to. Rather listen. Educate yourself. Improve your knowledge in something. Sometimes you're in gatherings and people will have difference of opinion, and doesn't mean when you have difference of opinion all the time that either one is right and other one is wrong. Sayyidina Umar radiallahu anhu said, I walked past Hisham ibn Hakim and I heard him reading Quran from Surah Al-Furqan. And I said, hey, he's not reading how the Prophet sallallahu alaihi wasallam had read these verses to us, but he was reading from another riwayah. So he said that, فَكِتُّ أُسَاوِرُهُ فِي الصَّلَاةِ. My initial intention was I was going to stop him there and there and express to him what I felt. فَتَصَبَّرْتُ. And this is what we need. He said, I restrained myself until he had completed his salah. And then I inquired, we went to the Prophet of Allah, because he said he also heard from the Prophet of Allah, and then the Prophet of Allah said, you are both right, because this is how it varies in terms of the recitation. Sometimes people will like blue, sometimes people will like white. But why does it have to become a fight in our social gatherings? Why do we have to have disagreements on simple basic things that we just know? People think differently. People think differently. I'm talking of general matters. People think differently. Be accommodating. We don't have to be so loud in what we say. We don't have to be so authoritative everywhere we go. And worse than all of this, here again, we're speaking about where our opinion should not be given. Now you're in a social gathering and there is ghibah taking place. Or there are stories mentioned which you are not there to have eyewitness views or opinion on that matter. Hey, you are

involved himself in riba and slander. Rather remain quiet. At best, defend the person. That's the attitude of a believer. If not, remain silent. And then, if you can't, rather move away from such a type of gathering. Anyway, the next category and the next aspect we touch is how to give an opinion. How beautiful is our deen? Everything is there. How to give an opinion? Because sometimes the message can be correct, but the delivery is incorrect. The way you say something to someone. Someone told me, well, every time you give chuma bayan, you shout too much. So today I'm trying not to shout. I hope I'm doing well. So, and someone else told me, he said, no, it's like the wife. You know, you shouted once, but she said you always shout. So I was trying to think, how often do I shout? Hey, on a side note, how do we give the opinion? How do we pass the message across? Does it get, when it's a junior in front of a senior, there has to be respect. When it's a senior advising the junior, there has to be wisdom. This we learn again from the Sunnah of Rasulullah sallallahu alaihi wasallam. That Sahabi who came and said, O Nabi of Allah, i'idhan li bi zina. Permit me to commit zina. The Nabi of Allah had to give his opinion on the matter. He didn't send him with one flying ticket directly to Jahannam. How did he? He reasoned with him with wisdom. Oh my young boy, would you like, the incident is famous, would you like someone to commit zina with your mother? Or would you like zina, someone to commit zina with your sister? Or would you like someone to commit zina with your aunt? And in this way he made him realize. Let us look in life of Sayyidina Umar. Today we have the Mus'haf in front of us. The Mus'haf was not there in the time of the Prophet of Allah sallallahu alaihi wasallam. So Sayyidina Umar, after the battle of Yamama, he realized that so many huffaz were being killed. So he came with an opinion, a suggestion. He says, oh Abu Bakr, I have a suggestion. I think that there's a fear that many huffaz have been killed. We need to compile the Quran into book form. We need to collate it, not compile, collate it into book form. So Sayyidina Abu Bakr radiallahu anhu said, oh Umar, how do I do something that the Nabi of Allah never done? At that time, Umar alone didn't say, you know what, Abu Bakr, you forgot. In the time of Rasulullah, there was thrice the occasion where my rai and my opinion coincided with wahi. Today, he was speaking to the Khalifa. He was speaking to someone senior to him. What did he say? He said, huwa wallahi khair. Abu Bakr, I just think there'll be a lot of goodness in what I'm suggesting. Even then, Sayyidina Abu Bakr did not accept it. So he understood that there was value in what he was saying. With respect and dignity, he came on multiple occasions and he tried to convey his message and persuade Sayyidina Abu Bakr, till eventually Sayyidina Abu Bakr agreed with him and appointed Zayd ibn Thabit and other Sahaba to collate the Quran and put it in book form. Because an opinion does not become stronger because you became louder. Some people are so shy to express their opinions in meetings. Why? Because there's just someone controlling the room all the time. Someone who's loud and bossy and bully. Because why? They can't make a point, so they become aggressive and they become loud. Let your opinion know its place, but let your ego also know its place. At times you will have to bring humility into our discussions. We have to bring humility in our conversations to bring the bigger objective. The next aspect, how to receive another person's opinion. We love giving opinions, but seldomly do we like receiving opinions. Even sometimes you ask the person, give me your honest opinion. And when they give the honest opinion, you say, but you never have to be so honest, man. Because why? We like to tell others too much, but we can't accept when others tell us, when others guide us, when others point out to us. Because we want validation. We like people to say, hey, mashallah. And if someone tells you, no, you're doing something wrong, you have to understand it objectively. Maybe he's right, maybe he's wrong. We don't have to become defensive. So again, Hudaybiyah, another example that we cited earlier. The Prophet sallallahu alaihi wasallam tells the Sahaba to sacrifice the animals and to shave their heads. But he sees no response. Disheartened, he goes into the tent and he sees consultation from who? From his wife. And she gives an opinion. And she says, O Nabi of Allah, do not tell them what to do. Do it and you see they will follow. So at times a wife will consult a husband, and a husband will consult the wife, and they will have to hear each other. Sometimes a father will have to listen to something from his son. Sometimes a boss from his employee. It doesn't make it wrong because it's coming from one level to another, or from one age category and one age group to another. We have to be open. I mean, the Nabi of Allah, he could have told his wife, yeah, but I mean, they could understand. I told him once enough, finish.

He was willing to allow someone else to change his mind and his approach. Was the first approach didn't work when he said, oh, my Sahaba do this. His wife assisted him. Sayyidina Umar radiallahu anhu, when they were in Sham, and what is known famously as the plague of Amwas, and they needed now to make mashwara because the plague had broken out. So there was different views. The Ansar had one view, the Muhajirun had one view. And finally Umar radiallahu anhu said, no, we will leave. That was the mashwara was done. Consultation was done. The Amir made a decision, we're leaving. And as they leave, they meet Abdurrahman bin Auf radiallahu anhu, and he brings to them knowledge which they did not have of. And Abdurrahman bin Auf tells Umar radiallahu anhu, oh Umar, the Prophet of Allah sallallahu alayhi wa sallam said that if there's a plague in a place, then you should not enter. However, if you are already in a place where it has been afflicted by a plague, then you should not leave. As great as he was at that time as the Amir al-Mu'mineen, he never found it beneath him to reverse his own decision. He never found it beneath him. Because sometimes other people's opinion will be in front of yours. Let your opinion know its place. The next category. When my opinion is not taken. One is I can't take other people's opinion. When my opinion, and perhaps this is one of the greatest tests. Because again, we like that validation. Hey, what a good rai you gave. I think from everyone, you're the most intelligent. What a great leader. We like to hear this because it boosts our ego. But when your own opinion is not taken, then how do you feel? Now we will discover whether we wanted to contribute or we wanted to control. And that's where the genuineness of opinion comes. So again, we look in the life of Rasulullah sallallahu alaihi wasallam. The Nabi of Allah one day, speaking to Barira radiallahu anha. So Barira radiallahu anha was married to Mughith. And at that time, they were both slaves. But when she earned her freedom, then obviously that nikah dissolves. So she was no more in the nikah of Mughith. But he loved his wife and he still wanted to be in her nikah. So he came to the Nabi of Allah, please intercede on my behalf and tell my wife to blom with me, like where she's going. So the Prophet of Allah comes to her and he speaks to her. Barira, what's the matter? The man loves you, man. She said, oh Nabi of Allah, you're commanding me to stay with him. No. Then oh Nabi of Allah, please let me go. I feel I will have better options elsewhere. He didn't say, oh Barira, I'm the Nabi of Allah and I'm giving you a mashwara and opinion. You're not there.

Like, in my opinion, this person didn't listen to me. Allah bless them in their decision. Let their decision be khair, with goodness and afia. No, he'll see. He never listened to me. Allah will show him. The same Allah we're supposed to be asking to help the person, we make him dua, but dua Allah will show him, all because why? He never took our, in my opinion. How sad indeed for those brothers who have come. Before I come to the last section, let's summarize. We're speaking about opinions and how opinions in Islam, how we need to educate ourselves in regard to opinions. We spoke about where our opinion has no authority, where our opinion should be given. Not every opinion needs to be expressed. And then we spoke about how to give an opinion, then how to receive another person's opinion. When my opinion is not taken, how should I react? Last but not least, and I think this is one of my favorite ones, one person cannot survive unless everybody accepts his opinion. And the other person can't live his life except that he worries about everybody else's opinion. Mada yaqulun nas. What will people say? My honorable ustad, he said, I'm going to write a book called Mada yaqulun nas. What will people say? But I got one problem. So we asked him what? He said, what will people say about my book that I'm writing about what people will say? There's balance. Again, another example. The Prophet sallallahu alaihi wasallam, when Abdullah bin Ubay bin Salul hurled nasty regards against the Prophet sallallahu alaihi wasallam, Umar said, "O Nabi of Allah, let's chop his head off." The Prophet of Allah said, "Oh Umar, I don't want people to be saying that Muhammad sallallahu alaihi wasallam is killing his own companions. Why? Because there were consequences to that action. Where there's valid worries and concern in terms of what people will say, yes, there's guidance from us from the Sharia. But to just live our life worried about people, I feel people, sorry, who live their lives like that. They're constantly in fear, whether it's your wedding, the car, whatever you're doing. Just worried about people. Instead of saying, what will Allah say? Am I doing the right thing or the wrong thing? Not worried about what people say. I know someone just recently, I received the news, he's getting his daughter married at the age of 15. What will people say? Let them say what they want to say. If you know what you're doing is right and you got the confidence in what you're doing, then do it. You are answerable to Allah. You're not answerable to people. That's why Imam Shafi rahimahullah said, Ridan nasi ghayatun la tudrak. The pleasure of people is a goal that you will never achieve. You lose out there, and because your intention was bad, you lose out by Allah also, because you never had the intention to make Allah happy. There's some poetry that has been attributed to Imam Shafi'i, some other Sayyid, some other poet. It's even made into an azam. He says, Dahiktu faqalu ala tahtashim, bakaytu faqalu ala tabtasim. Summarizing this aspect of worrying too much about people. The poet says, I laughed. They said, this guy got no modesty. When I cried, they said, no, this guy don't know how to smile. When I remained silent, they said, this guy don't know how to talk. When I spoke, they said, but no, he speaks too much. When I said no, they said, Ajib, he says no. When I agreed, he said, no, he's a blind follower. He said, I came to the ending conclusion. فَأَيْقَنْتُ أَنِّي مَهْمَا أُرِدْ رِضَنْ نَاسِ لَا بُدَّ مِنْ أَنْ أُذَمْ. I became certain that however much I seek to please people, inevitably I am still going to be criticized. In conclusion, beloved brothers, my time is up. When revelation speaks, let your opinion know its place, that it's beneath revelation. When Mashura needs you, let your opinion know that it has to contribute. When you do not know, let your opinion know that it needs to remain silent. When advising, let your opinion know that you speak with humility and wisdom. When advise, let your opinion know to listen. When your opinion is rejected, let your opinion know not to become bitter. When people have opinions about you, let their opinions know their place too. Why? There's a dangerous progression. If you don't learn how to control your opinion, I have an opinion. I want my opinion to be heard. I want my opinion to be accepted. Eventually, it will be difficult for you to even accept the decree of Allah. And that is what's happening, unfortunately, where some people can't accept the order of Allah. Why? Because they have built this ananiyat, this consciousness of themselves so much, that they think so much of themselves that eventually they don't think anything about Allah and Allah's Rasul sallallahu alayhi wa sallam. We conclude with this. Have an opinion, but do not worship your opinion. Be humble enough to say, La Adri, I do not know. Be mature enough to change your mind. Be secure enough for your opinion to be rejected. Be disciplined enough to remain silent. And above all, like I started with,
let your opinion know its place. وَمَا عَلَيْنَا إِلَّا الْبَلَاغُ.

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